0: and welcome to Meet the Writers. I'm Georgina Godwin. For more than two decades, my guest has been asking a deceptively simple question. Who really has power? His work has shaped the way we think about the internet, monopoly, technology, and democracy. He coined the phrase net neutrality, became one of the leading critics of concentrated corporate power, and later helped shape competition policy from inside the White House. His new book, The Age of Extraction, argues that the biggest companies of the digital age no longer simply provide services. They've become systems for extracting wealth, data, and power. Tim Wu, welcome to Meet the Writers.
1: Thank you for having me on.
0: Now, I should just put you into context and tell our listeners how we met. We were at the Hay Festival and you were on a panel there talking about big tech, basically. Mm-hmm. Your moderator was Carol Cadwalader, who is, of course, the journalist that broke the Cambridge Analytica scandal. You, very well known for all the reasons I've just said, but also with you was the ex-head of Meta, or Facebook, as we call it, of their public engagement, I think she was.
1: I think global public policy.
0: Yeah. So that's Sarah Wynne-Williams, and she was not allowed to speak.
1: Yeah. It was a very bizarre, in some ways surreal, kind of demonstration of what a lot of people have been saying, is that the biggest tech firms are, you know, wielding the power of nation states. And when they are criticized, they want to silence the criticism, much the way, you know, a dictator might want to keep its critics silent. And I think there was no more vivid a demonstration of having this panel, where she just sat there silent on the advice of her lawyer that any speaking would create financial penalties for her.
0: Quite extraordinary. I want to really dive into your own work now, but I want to start with your childhood, because you grew up moving between countries because of your father's work. What did he do and where did you live?
1: Yeah, actually, it's more my mother's work. I was born in Washington, D.C. My father and mother were scientists. My father was an immigrant from Taiwan. My mother was an immigrant from here, from Britain. She grew up in Brighton, and they met in the lab over a glass of sherry or something like that. They were in Washington, D.C. at the NIH. They had met in Canada. We moved back to Canada. And then my father passed away, unfortunately, of a brain tumor. Then my mother took us to Switzerland. She was the sort of leading force, me and my brother. And then we went back to Canada. Eventually, I came back to the United States for law school and pretty much have been there.
0: And were you always headed for law, do you think?
1: Not at all. I was meant to be a scientist. Our family's tradition is science. In fact, I worked in a laboratory. I was also a computer programmer and had a very deep interest in science and technology. Now, my brother was better at programming than me, so that precluded computing. And in the science lab, I would say I was very good at the theory, but I didn't have the kind of hands that make for a great scientist. This was still, I mean, it's still true that the bench work requires a certain kind of precision with your hands. I should also say I was, you know, sort of a young man, a little impatient. I don't know if I had the kind of character when I was 23 years old to wait for experiments of multiple days to finish and so forth. So in some ways, I am the black sheep of the family. I quit science and went into law.
0: But you're a professor at Columbia University, right?
1: Yes, that's right.
0: A law professor.
1: Yeah.
0: Don't think you've done too badly.
1: At the time, you know, one of my mother's friends said, "You're going to be a fine lawyer. You could have been a scientist." It was like the priesthood when I grew up.
0: Yeah. I mean, you talked about your brother being good at coding. What did technology mean to you when you were young?
1: Well, my father passing was a very sad time, but one of the strange outputs of it was that my mother got money, some life insurance, and some money from the Canadian government, and she used it to buy a computer, an Apple II, Apple II Plus. And on that machine, my brother and I learned how to program and became sort of avid early technologists. You know, and at that point, I would say you could not find someone more optimistic about the future than my brother and I. We just imagined, you know, it was a little indistinct, but we just imagined things were going to get better and better and better. And I have to say that one purchase really ended up transforming both of our lives and left us with this deep and abiding fascination with technology for our whole lives. Yeah.
0: What was the promise people saw in those early years? What was the hope?
1: I think that, now, I'm going to talk about two periods. When I was, you know, 10 years old, I think it was just about cool stuff and better games. But later on in the 90s, which is the period that kind of starts my book, I think that the promise and the dream of technology had become, in some ways, the dream of Esperanto, the universal language, that you would break down the barriers that separate, you know, civilizations, separate people, and everyone would realize their sort of commonality and live in peace. And, you know, once you really understood each other, it sounds crazy, once everyone was able to be in contact, we would sort of understand each other and then rise to a sort of higher consciousness. Mm. I think that's what really many people thought in the 1990s.
0: And when did you think that that promise might not be fulfilled?
1: I would say I think I believe that promise at some level. Maybe do I still believe it? I haven't asked myself that in a while. I remember even early on, there was this, in the early chat rooms of the 90s and the 80s, there was this thing where when people were granted anonymity, you know, knowing who you were, there was this always been a certain class of people who, as opposed to, you know, becoming all about peace and love, shows some kind of psychotic side to them. And, you know, I think it was seen as a controllable problem in the 90s. There needed to be moderators. There was some discussion about this kind of thing. I think that what no one realized is that sort of that psychotic edge, which exists in any large population, would start to fuel the dominant business model and politics of our entire age. And I guess, when did it really die for me? That's a good question. Maybe just in terms of the original spirit. I guess it's certainly, this is very late in the game, but when Elon Musk bought Twitter, that was certainly a time. I think when social media became, as opposed to this sort of joyful sharing kind of useful thing, when it mutated, that's when I lost faith.
0: Mm-hmm. You coined the phrase net neutrality. What problem were you trying to describe?
1: That's a good question. So I was working in Silicon Valley in the early 2000s, and I worked for a company that made the equipment that powers the internet. This was my effort to get deep into the very core of how the internet and computing worked. And I worked for a company that sold products that tried to sort of elevate some forms of content on the internet and block out others, and, you know, try to create these extra revenue streams for the cable and phone companies. And I thought, even though I was selling them, eventually I started to think, these things are terrible. I noticed we were trying to sell them to the Chinese government, among others. That was one of our big selling points. You know, we could censor the bad stuff. And so it seemed to me very important that there be a principle. This is very early internet, that the people carrying the internet, you know, be like common carriers or public callings, carry it all without discrimination, allow whatever stuff to blossom. And so I came out of industry and into academia and wrote a paper with this idea. I actually wrote it very quickly. The paper that I ended up being in some ways best known for, I think I wrote in a week, very quickly. Yeah, I just kind of wrote it. I guess because I'd been marinating in Silicon Valley for a couple of years and it just came out.
0: Yeah, and so that was really when writing became part of your life.
1: Yes, although to be more complete, I was a very dedicated fiction writer in my teenage years.
0: Yeah. Wow, did those novels exist?
1: Well, my short stories did. I've written also two fiction works, which are unpublished and will probably remain that way forever. But yeah, no, I liked, I've always enjoyed the craft. I can't say always, enjoyed is the wrong word. I've always had a fascination with the craft, you know, of authorship and prose and, you know, whether I pull it off, the reader can decide, but it's certainly something that from a young age, you know, I was an avid reader, always had my head in the book. And I think that's when it really started, much younger than that.
0: What led you to write The Master Switch?
1: The master switch was also, to some degree, born of my Silicon Valley experience and born in my immersion with the crowd thinking about the internet and its role, because my strongest feeling about that group is that they were profoundly ahistorical. You know, they like to think, in Silicon Valley, like to think that their, you know, communications was invented yesterday and that everything was new. And the master switch was an effort to demonstrate that we'd, you know, since the dawn of information technologies, been through these cycles. This is, the book was centered on the idea of a cycle where people invent some extraordinary new technology that transforms everything. And for a while, it was very divisive, very diversified, open, a space for new ideas and new business models and fortunes made. And then ultimately, eventually, becomes monopolized and almost colonized and consolidated into either one giant company, like America's Bell Company, or a tight oligopoly. So it was about the sort of rise and fall of information empire.
0: And I mean, you've spent years now warning about that concentration of power.
1: Yeah.
0: Why is it so dangerous?
1: Well, there's a number of reasons. Maybe I'll just start at the first. The Master Switch, the title of The Master Switch, came from a quote from Fred Friendly, the famous broadcaster. And he said, what we're talking about here isn't really so much about free expression or free speech, but who has control of the master switch. In other words, he was suggesting there's a level, you know, below the stuff we call free speech, which is who controls the actual infrastructure of speech. And I think it doesn't take a great deal of imagination to see that control over the channels of communication is key to any form of power over the masses. That's something I get into the second book,
0: yes,
1: in that trilogy as well. I also, so that's the control over ideas and expression and who gets heard. That was an alternative title for the book, Who Gets Heard. And then the other reason that concentration of monopoly is dangerous is just the economic extractive ability. This is something the book Age of Extraction is focused on.
0: It's fine, carry on, because I'll come back to that.
1: No, I was just thinking all my titles have these kind of visceral warnings. But yeah, I think the economic and the power over speech are the things that I'd focus on.
0: So you spent time at the Federal Trade Commission before joining the Biden administration. What did government teach you?
1: Well, that experience, I think, drove me to want to reboot America's anti-monopoly and antitrust laws. Because during that period, it was like going to a hotel you'd always admired and realizing that it was in huge need of renovation, in the sense that the American antitrust laws had become close to dead when I worked at the Federal Trade Commission. You know, we let things happen, like Facebook buying its greatest rivals, Instagram and WhatsApp. We allowed Google to buy Waze. We just let things happen at that period. I wasn't making the decisions, but I was there. And it convinced me that what we needed, again, going back to history, was to reboot this effectively, what had been an American invention has spread to Europe, anti-monopoly laws, control over private power. So I think that experience motivated me to try to change things. You know, it's strange. I look at my career and I often work somewhere and then I end up kind of turning on it. Or I guess maybe I get inspired to say what was wrong.
0: Yeah. So working for the Biden administration, what was that like? I mean, you work quite closely with the president.
1: Yeah, I mean, I guess it was exciting, frustrating, exhausting, thrilling. It was kind of everything all at once. I think it's the most consuming job I've ever had. People say that. So it was all of those things at once. I'd say the first 6 months were amazing. maybe 4 months. There was this period where we just felt we could do no wrong. People sort of forget this. But we passed infrastructure bills. We passed all these things. We seemed to have the public behind us. COVID was going away. Inflation was still low. But it got a lot harder and more, much more frustrating as we went on in a lot of different ways. I don't know. It's a lot to shrink down to one thing. But I think I had the experience that a lot of people do in government, where you have this plan that things are going to go one way, and then a series of events comes that knocks you off your path. And maybe you're not really able to control them, but you're certainly held responsible for them.
0: Mm. And what were those events?
1: Inflation being the first and most obvious. And nobody likes inflation. It's a killer. I mean, we're always thinking about how do people get their impression of government? Well, you know, they hear people on the president on TV now and then. But, you know, mainly it's the prices they see. As the prices are going up, that's their opinion. Mm-hmm. Gas prices were really, really hard for us. And, you know, very hard for us to control.
0: Let's come on to this book, The Age of Extraction. It opens with Apple's advert showing musical instruments and books and paint being crushed in and into an iPad. Why did that particular image stay with you?
1: I think it symbolized to me the great danger of human marginalization, which is to say the sense that all of these wonderful technologies that we have invented, all this human ingenuity has gone towards making us, in some ways, the servant of the machine, if that makes sense. It's a little overdramatic, but like it takes all of our creativity, all of our ability, and sort of squeezes it into the iPad. It's the reverse of the idea that I've always believed in, which I think is true, that our technology should be our tools, should be augmentative, as opposed to taking from us the best of who we are and using it to make money off us.
0: Mm-hmm. You argue that platforms are not new, as you were saying earlier, but you begin with the ancient city market square.
1: Yes.
0: Explain that analogy for us.
1: The book is fundamentally about platforms, about the spaces in every civilization where things happen. Greece and Athens had the ancient agora. The Chinese city-states were similar. Rome had the forum. And I guess the thesis of the book is that these central spaces, the platforms, and how they're configured have a lot to do with what kind of civilization we live in. And ours are, in some ways, like ancient civilization, but we've really deviated in important ways. Among other things, they're private, profit-making, and honestly, as opposed to being designed to maximize the wealth and the speech of everyone, profoundly extractive, which is to say, designed to take the most from us while also catalyzing this behavior. So, yeah, I focused on this thing, the platform, as being core to understanding our civilization.
0: So the Amazon story sits at the heart of the book. Mm-hmm. Tell us more.
1: Well, Amazon, I think, tells the story of the flip from a catalytic or an enhancing or a wealth-creating internet that we were promised in the 1990s to one that becomes essentially about the enrichment of Amazon and taking for everyone. And if I can tell that story briefly, Amazon, of course, was a bookstore originally. They then discovered that they had much more value as a platform, that is, being a place where people sold to other people. And in fact, Amazon's the history's largest platform. And, you know, I think for a moment there, maybe I'll date this around 2010, it really was working the way that everyone dreamed, which is to say, you know, people for relatively low prices, Amazon's margin was about between 17 and 20%. You could put your stuff out there, sell it, and make a killing. And the book has stories about, you know, a barber who starts selling hair products, starts becoming rich, hiring more people. You know, it is like the ancient forums or the city market somewhere where people who don't have their own stores and infrastructure can make a lot of money. So it goes that way. The problem begins when Amazon beats eBay out, has no real competitors, and that becomes a total monopoly, basically, over the sellers and the buyers, and then they just start to turn the dials. And I think that illustrates everything I'm trying to talk about. And the most extreme example, the one in the book, are their sponsored results, which may seem like a small thing. You know, the little, when you search for something and they suggest, hey, maybe you'll like this. That little, you know, trick ends up becoming this lucrative business. $10 million, $20 million. When I researched the book, it was over $50 billion for something that costs nothing and makes the product worse, makes it harder to get what you're looking for. Last year, $70 billion, which I'm going to warrant is more than, you know, the profits of half of the UK tech, maybe the entire UK tech industry combined is not making $70 billion in profits. So they've sort of perfected this extractive model. They extract from their employees, they extract from their sellers, they get as much as they can from the customers, and all of it goes in kind of this, you know, giant vacuum towards Amazon, and in some ways there's almost no way out. It's very hard, at least for me, in the United States, to quit.
0: Because it's so convenient, right?
1: It's convenient.
0: And convenience becomes dependence, as you write.
1: Yes, I do. And then the sellers, they can't leave either. So we're all there, you know, in the same way Romans, ancient Rome, once the forum was established, well, that's where you had to buy and sell. There's no alternative after a while. But the forum wasn't trying to, you know, it wasn't trying to make as much money as possible. It was just trying to facilitate business. So that's the difference.
0: It's called the age of extraction. What's being harvested from us?
1: Well, I think everything possible. In many ways, we are the resource, which makes it different than other ages. I think the business model of the platforms is actually well compared to casino business models in the sense that it doesn't really matter what you do. The house will win. So as long as you're spending time Amazon, you know, Facebook, Instagram, TikTok, there is, you know, straightforward fees and whatever kind of fee money they can charge. There's the harvest of attention, you know, your human attention and time to be resold to advertisers. There is the harvesting of data, which then ends up being valuable for both advertising, other purposes, also artificial intelligence. They just harvest from every single activity. And that's the role they play. They're in the middle. We're in an age of middleman power, where the middlemen always win and take as much from every transaction as they can.
0: Mm. How does artificial intelligence change the story?
1: Artificial intelligence is both a source of potential hope, possibly, but also, I think, seen by the platforms as the key to a level of extraction even beyond what they have going now, if that seems possible. Let me take both possibilities in turn. In terms of, you know, an optimistic, positive story, maybe it is the case that armed with artificial intelligence, each of us can become more productive. Consumers can spend less time searching for things and have them found by an automated agent. You know, maybe we're just like, you know, super people who are more in control of their own destiny. Unfortunately, my opinion is that the deployment of technology has a lot to do with power. And the platforms, and I think many firms, see artificial intelligence through one lens, cutting of costs. And if you're talking about the cutting of costs, that means extraction from employees. Mm. That means, maybe for one thing, having one employee do the work that 30 used to. It could be as much as that. Or it means finding ways to make your employees do whatever they're doing as efficiently as possible, you know, like the Amazon driver who has to do this and is, you know, monitored by AI. So that's what it has, the story. The story's not done yet. Maybe I'm too optimistic. You'll have some challenge to these business models and, you know, maybe a new golden age. But I think the direction is towards extraction at this point.
0: You talked about Wikipedia and Jimmy Wales and, as compared to others, Elon Musk or Mark Zuckerberg or whoever, pushing the millionaire button. Just give us that story.
1: Yeah, or the billionaire. I think Wikipedia and Jimmy Wales' person represent almost an alternative version of what the internet could have been and a deliverance on this dream of the 90s, as I called it. You know, Wikipedia and Google in the early thousands were roughly equal in their levels of traffic. And it is very much the case, I believe, that if Jimmy Wales had wanted to, he could have, like Sam Altman did, you know, steamrollered over his board and say, we're running ads, and made himself into a billionaire. In a sense, it's as if every morning he woke up, there was a billionaire button next to his bed that he could have pushed. And to his enduring credit, and a demonstration of some nobility of character, he never pushed it. He never pushed it. Now, you know, the culture of Silicon Valley has often chosen to mock Jimmy Wales, to say, well, look at these guys, you know, flying their private planes and, you know, as rich as God, and look at you, you're just a... have a couple hundred million dollars or something, or, you know. But, you know, over time, Wikipedia has not thrown any elections, as far as I can tell. It has not disgraced itself by becoming a, you know, festering pool of trolling and toxic content. It has not, as far as I can tell, led to the, you know, predation of any children. It has a lot to be proud of. And Jimmy Wales, I feel like I'm, you know, overflowing, but he has a lot to be proud of. All the people involved in that project. And there is a different universe. Maybe we can get back there where more of the internet is like that. What it was supposed to be, you know, essentially non-commercial operation, even though it makes a ton of money. You know, Wikipedia, by the donation model, has all the money they need. So I don't want to interfere with their fundraising efforts. But it is certainly the case that they make more than they need to operate. And for some reason, everyone felt, well, oh, we know we need to make billions and billions of dollars off these things, which really don't. I mean, how much money do the sidewalks make? You know, other forms of infrastructure. They don't make money. They, you know, it's a whole different thing. These are supposed to be the facilitating infrastructures of our age, and we've let them become these extractive tools.
0: And so what would a healthier platform economy look like? What are the most important changes that you would make tomorrow?
1: I mean, I don't know, tomorrow, it wouldn't happen tomorrow. But let's say if you could really imagine if you had something like a public interested version of social media whose real goal was actually to get you in touch with your closest friends and family and just sort of make sure, you know, that its idea was not to expose you to advertising or try to get you hooked, but try to make sure that, you know, your friends and family, you know, maybe surrounding Christmas, greet each other, birthday, you know, they do a little bit of this, but then mixed in with a lot of other stuff. You know, imagine online platforms like a different version of Amazon that actually sought to enrich the sellers and at some level change some class dynamics within a country to make it possible to have a real wealth from being an independent seller, you know, not to be desperately hanging on this tiny margin, but to have real pools of independent wealth through being an online seller. You know, imagine a different version of Spotify or YouTube where creators, you know, with talent found their audience and kept most of the money. And we're not, you know, fighting with you with Google and YouTube who are trying to seize most of the profits for themselves. I mean, there's a lot of surplus, a lot of money, a lot of potential. The internet is supposed to be the intermediary instead of this taking from everybody.
0: Mm. You are critical, obviously, throughout this book, but you're not pessimistic. What gives you hope?
1: I am an optimist, mainly because I'll say two things. I think as humans, we can imagine things to be better, and then once we've figured out what they could be, we're often able to achieve it. The other is, I think that, I guess the history of private power, the history of monopoly, suggests that at certain times we have risen up against it. And I'm thinking of the progressive era in the 1910s, 1920s, in the American context, the New Deal. You know, we have changed things before. So it's a problem we faced before, and it's a problem we can face again and beat.
0: Tim, thank you so much for speaking to me.
1: Yes, it's been really a pleasure. Thanks.
0: Tim Wu is the author of The Age of Extraction, How Tech Platforms Conquered the Economy and Threaten Our Future Prosperity. 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It's a New Yorker best book of 2025, and it's out now. 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I'm Georgina Godwin. Many thanks to my producer, Steph Chungu, and thank you for listening.
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0: Beer Monocle Radio Classic for the Hour took us to Japan for some rock. That was Sucka Nakshin. Stick with us, we're heading to Norway next.
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0: Up next, we have a Midori house favorite. Here's Charlotte Dos Santos with Pot of Gold.

0: Rounding out this music hour right here in the UK, that was Jessie Ware with Ride. Stick with us because at the top of the hour, you get to sit down and hang out with Fernando Augusto Pacheco on the Stack.
1: You are listening to Monocle Radio in association with Chanel Watches. Inspired by racing yachts, the J12 reconnects with its original inspiration and its original world, water. Both immensely soothing and peaceful, yet capable of unlimited strength. It is this breadth, balance, and singularity that define the intrinsic values of the first unisex sports watch by Chanel. A sensory icon designed to transcend horizons that has shaped the world of watchmaking for more than a quarter of a century. Chanel Watches, official timekeeper of Monocle Radio.
0: It's 9 a.m. in Taipei, 3 a.m. in Belgrade, 2 a.m. here in London, and 1800 in San Diego. That's the time on Monocle Radio, brought to you by Chanel Watches.

Hello and a welcome to Studio One here in Midori House in London. I'm Anita Riota with you here on Monocle Radio for just one more hour before you get to head to Tokyo to spend the next few hours with Steve Silva. But first, we'll sit down with Fernando Augusto Pacheco on this week's edition of The Stack. This week, we'll hear about the art of cartography and much more. Then we'll have one final music hour together. That's all coming up right here on Monocle Radio.

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1: Hi there, this is Steve Silva in Tokyo. Here are the headlines. The U.S. military started another round of strikes against Iran on Wednesday in response to what it says is the country's continued aggression. This follows the downing of a U.S. Army helicopter, retaliation by the U.S., and Iranian attacks on neighboring countries that host U.S. forces. U.S. Central Command says commercial ships are continuing to transit in and out of the Strait of Hormuz, despite Iran's claim that the passage is closed. In Hong Kong, charges have been laid over a massive fire last November at an apartment complex that left nearly 170 people dead. The charges against seven people and two companies include manslaughter and attempting to pervert the course of public justice. Police in South Korea have reportedly raided the headquarters of the National Election Commission. Yonhap News Agency says the move is part of the investigation into shortages of paper ballots during local elections earlier this month. The shortages triggered a significant public outcry. Earlier this week, the presidential office said it will overhaul the election process. And in Japan, lawmakers have reached a broad cross-party consensus on new rules aimed at stabilizing the country's shrinking imperial family. The legislative proposal would allow female members to keep their titles after marrying commoners and permit the adoption of male descendants from former imperial branches. And those are the headlines. Stay tuned to Monocle Radio.
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2: Hello and welcome to The Stack, a jam-packed show. We have Kiwi cartographer Anton Thomas, the best place to buy independent magazines in Vienna. And talking about Vienna, we also feature a publication showcasing the best apartments in the city and the people living in them. And to top it up, we preview a magazine event in Portland. Enjoy the show.

0: From Midori House in London, this is The Stack, 30 minutes of print industry analysis, and I am Fernando Augusto Pacheco. For Monocle's June issue, we selected a few interesting people as our class of 2026, 16 emerging stars in art, politics, architecture, and cartography. I had a pleasure to speak with QE cartographer Anton Thomas about his beautiful maps featuring animals. Here he explains how maps can be art indeed.
1: There are many debates about maps as art, whether or not all maps are art. I believe probably that they are, as long as they're made by humans. But at the same time, yes, mine are covered in illustrations and all drawn by hand with colored pencil and pen. And that is incredibly rare in map making these days, although perhaps it's become more popular as well. I certainly think in this age of AI, there's more people embracing, at least I hope, there are more people embracing the arts that are made by hand with traditional materials. I certainly see a lot of beautiful work around, but everyone's got their own style. And the thing with maps is that they walk the line between art and science, which is always an interesting place to be, because on one hand, you've got this rich trove of information to work with. In my case with the world map, it's the entire planet of animals. That is the potential database in which I can pull from, along with all the wonderful colors of the world, of deserts and rainforests and ice. So that's a very rich database to pull from. But then, because it's also an art, there's artistic license. There are all the wonderful, graceful ways that you can try to articulate what you've learned. And that's where things, in some ways, get more mysterious in terms of what you choose to draw. That's where it really becomes a story that you yourself as an artist are going on. It's a journey. Drawing these maps is an absolute odyssey for me. And I feel it's a very rich place where science and art meet. And I've been very inspired by, for example, David Attenborough and just his whole tone there. His documentaries are entertainment, certainly, and they're visually incredibly rich and beautiful, but they also show you, they also teach you about this world. And I love working in that space. I'm not relying on the whims of my own artistic inspiration or muse. I'm not trying to pull things out of the ether. I'm actually working with information that's right in front of me. There's never any writer's block for me because I know what time it is. It's if I've just been drawing Peru, then next up we're probably in northern Chile. And it's that sort of following of breadcrumbs in a way that I just adore about the process.
0: And you live in Melbourne now, so tell us, where do you do your work? Do you work from your house? Do you have a studio? Where is your place where you are drawing those animals in northern Chile or whatever you're drawing at the moment?
1: Yeah, I live in one of the inner suburbs in Melbourne, which is a city with the population of New Zealand in its metropolitan area. So it feels quite removed from my background. But it's been a really wonderful place for me to live. And just nearby, there's this huge sprawling park called Yarra Bend, which you can get lost in for hours. And there's big flying fox colonies and the occasional grey kangaroo or wallaby that wanders down from further up the river. And it's a very natural place right in the heart of the city that I appreciate. Because, yeah, I draw my maps here in the room that I'm speaking in. It's my studio. It's pretty basic, but it's got everything I need. The pencils, the easels, the screen, some good natural light. But I think actually in some ways, more importantly, it has that park. You know, now I'm talking about it, just I am
0: the park is your office.
1: Yes, to some degree it is, or it's like, it's what makes the office possible. It's what almost forms the atmosphere that I need to create. And Wild World, for example, a map that I'm sure we'll talk about it in a bit more detail, but that was a 3-year world map of nature that began at the early months of the COVID pandemic. So I was here in Melbourne and the restrictions were very tight. And so I had a lot of time on my hands and thought, okay, if I can't go out and see the world other than this precious park that's right over here with the bats and the kangaroos, I'm going to try and bring the world to me. And that was when I rolled out the piece of paper and started drawing. It's a very expansive type of art, cartography. You know, if you're dealing with, it's just, the world is so vast, and even though I have studied it via maps and software and everything in a thousand different ways over the years, it just still stuns me how much is out there.
0: Tell us about Wild World. So that's your current project, right? I mean, I think it took 3 years, and yeah, it is the world you're talking about. You're not focusing on a particular area. So tell us about this project and what it means to you.
1: So Wild World was a map. I started it in 2020. I finished it in late 2023. So it was 3 full-time years that I did not expect it to take so long. But the amount of research and the sheer detail on it required it. So it's a world map of nature. It has got 1,642 different species drawn all across it, all drawn on one single original. And those animals all meet three basic criteria. So they're wild, so you won't find any domesticated species on there, no French bulldogs. It's representing wild animals. They're native animals only, so not species that were introduced by humans. And then extant animals, so not extinct. And that last part's really key, because what I wanted to do with this map was set it in the present day as a celebration of the natural wonders and heritage that this world still possesses, that the character that it still has. I mean, so much of this planet is still so wild. And I felt as I began drawing it that there is a lot of really, when it comes to environmental news and ecological progression of history, it can be pretty depressing. There's a lot of bad news out there for sure. And I do worry that as we deal with this extinction crisis and climate change and other pressures on the natural world, as well as just encroaching urbanization, it's easy to forget perhaps just how wild the world still is. And so, yeah, in that spirit of, say, Attenborough, where it is, it's exciting, it's a celebration, it's not an obituary of a biome or of a species. So much of this world remains wild, and all of the species that are on the map, at least as of speaking right now, I believe are still with us. And what an incredible range there is. And there are some estimates of how many animal species are in the world are somewhere under 10 million. And so this is 1,642. It's not even the tip of the iceberg. It's the tip of the tip of the iceberg. And it's a beautiful world that's presented there. So I do worry, I think, that it's easy to feel dispirited and disillusioned in the current environment. And so setting this in the present day for me was a way of offering some hope.
0: What was the hardest kind of animal to draw? Is there such a thing?
1: Absolutely. Oh, yeah. drawing animals by hand, not every animal is equal. I was just reflecting on how patient you have to be to draw a giraffe the other day, because getting those patches is time consuming. I've long had an issue with porcupines. I find something about getting their quills to look just right with a pencil to be pretty tough. Yeah, then on the easy side are cute little birds, especially ones that are quite round like a finch. They almost look like cute Christmas decorations. I find them quite easy and fast. And snakes are actually quite difficult, because getting the way they coil up to look just right is not necessarily as easy as you might think for a creature with quite a simple shape. I love drawing whales. They're always hard and time-consuming, but worth it. And jellyfish. Yeah, jellyfish can be a little tough to get right. You know, again, it's these creatures with the simple shapes, or where you've got tentacles or spines. So those were a few, I think, that can be challenging.
0: Thank you very much, Anthony Thomas there, also featured in the June issue of Monaco. For more on his work, go to AntonThomasArt.com. And as you know, I'm Monaco's official Eurovision correspondent, and this year's event took place in Vienna. While there, of course, I had to visit a place that sells a good variety of independent magazines. I found a place. It's called Softcover, located at Stumpergasse 5355. While there, I spoke with their founder, Sebastian Ganzriegler.
2: Softcover exists now since 2.5 years, and it's a special shop for photo books, art books, design, and independent magazines. So a lot of small print, independent published, And so far, it's also a nice place for a community. And yeah, it's also a lot of work, of course, but also a lot of fun.
0: We're here. The shop is closed at the moment, but even when I was entering, there was someone else already waiting. So clearly it's a bit of a success story here, right?
2: Yeah, so far it's a big success. It was really missing in Vienna, I think. Special place for independent publishing. There are, like, of course, some museum shops that have some art books and magazines, but they're more mainstream. We really focus on small print and creativity and culture and special design materials. We also have a lot of events here, like artist talks and book presentations, magazine release parties. So that's also really important for Softcover, that it's such a nice community space.
0: I'm curious, what's your background before you opened Softcover? Are you a photographer as well? So tell us a bit more.
2: Yeah, I originally studied media design and media technologies, and I worked as a freelance photographer and graphic designer for a couple of years. I also published my own photo magazine called Auslöser, meaning trigger in English. And we published 5 issues, so for 5 years, 1 issue per year. And I was also the co-founder of a photo festival in Vienna. It was called Off Grid. And so through those 2 projects and my own passion and interest, Softcover kind of grew organically over the last couple of years.
0: Talking about the space, it's very cozy as well. Like even at the front, there's kind of a sofa so people can browse. Do you encourage people to come and browse and see what they like as well?
2: Yeah, sure. So a lot of people just come by to browse or find their inspiration for their own projects. So a lot of people also who buy the books and magazines also produce the books and magazines. So it's a nice community. They come by, find inspiration, and we just talk or discuss different papers or materials. You don't always have to come and buy something. You can also just come and buy for a chat or take a look.
0: Let's talk about the selection. I mean, it's a huge selection, I have to say. You can tell me about the numbers, but is there also a presence of titles from Austria or from Vienna? For example, there's this magazine that caught my eye, CEO Vienna Magazine. She has a very cool cover. So tell us, is there something local as well as international?
2: Yeah, a lot of local magazines as well, like a Passion Thing magazine from a very small local design studio. As you mentioned, CEO Vienna Magazine, that's now the issue number 8 about cars. There's a feminist design and art magazine called Koralle. There is a Fleisch magazine. It's more about Vienna and the culture in Vienna. What else? Let me see. On the shelves.
0: Yes.
2: A healthy boy band magazine. It's called Healthy Times. It's from 3 cooks in Austria. It's all about food and restaurants. There's also Pop Chop magazine. It's all also about food culture in Vienna. Yeah, and then we have, of course, all kind of international titles from all over the world.
0: It's over 100. I mean, do you know more or less how many titles do you stock?
2: Right now, there are 1,500 titles.
0: Of course, over 100.
2: But of course, we see that every week is something new. Some of them are bestsellers, so we try to keep always the bestsellers here.
0: Who are the bestsellers?
2: For example, Catnip magazine. It's from Portland. It's all about cats. It's a very fun magazine. A lot of people love cats, apparently. There's one special book. It's called Until Death Do Us Part from Thomas Savin. He's a French artist and collector. It's a very tiny book. It's all about people smoking at Chinese weddings. So it's a typical Chinese wedding tradition that the bride lights up the cigarettes for all the wedding guests. The more cigarettes you light up, the better luck it should bring to the couple. And it's a very tiny photo book showing photographs of people smoking at the weddings. And it's packaged in a real Chinese cigarette box. So it's more like an art object.
0: And now a question that is not just soft cover, but do you feel that here in Austria or in Vienna, there's still quite a strong appreciation for print? The only reason I say this, I mean, even the free newspapers, there's still quite a lot of free newspapers. A lot of countries, they're closing down. But here on a national holiday, everything was closed. But on the main station, there was still a little newsstand that was open. What do you think?
2: Yeah, I think Vienna is such a great place for art and culture. I would say it's more traditional art and culture. So for like an off-space scene or independent scene, it's pretty rare to find something in Vienna. So that was also the motivation to create Softcover. There are some smaller spaces here and there, but they more have like mainstream magazines. But especially from young people, I see that they are more and more interested in buying and also collecting print stuff. And I think especially younger people, they are like fed up with social media and fed up with screens. So it's, I think, a great development that more and more print stuff is created nowadays. And especially in like art and design or culture scene, the printed material has such an importance. Mm-hmm. So people want to collect it, they want to have it in their hands, they want to hold it. You have the feeling of paper, you have the smell of paper. It's such a important material for us, I think, as human beings.
0: I agree 100%. And finally, Sebastian, maybe what are you reading? I wonder if you could give us some recommendations or, you know, of course, you have over 1,000 titles. It's a difficult question.
2: I really like also MacGuffin magazine from the Netherlands. They published now the issue number 15 about the stitch. So it's always about one object or one thing per issue. They have like one issue about the chair or the log or the wall or the letter. So the letter issue is one of my favorites because I also like typography, of course. Also Never Too Small magazine, it's also really nice. It's a very popular YouTube channel with the same name, Never Too Small. And now since, I think, 2 years, they also publish a print magazine. So it's very new and it's all about small spaces, tiny apartments, tiny houses. So it's also nice to read and find some inspiration.
0: Thank you very much, Sebastian. And do pay a visit to Softcover when in Vienna. Check out the website on softcover.at. And staying in Vienna, it was a pleasure meeting Maluga Leitner, founder of Wie Wien Wohnt, a publication looking at apartments in the city of Vienna and the people living in them. A success in this famously private city. Malu also just published her first book with 400 pages and 64 Viennese open the doors of their homes.
3: The thing about Vienna, I think, is so interesting that we're so private. We don't talk about anything. We don't want to show our apartments. But I was really pleasantly surprised when I started Wie Wien Wohnt, like 6 years ago, that people were so open to showcase how they live. And I think it's such an homage to Vienna and Austria itself.
0: It's a celebration of design as well, right? Because we want to know, because Vienna, I think, is a majestic city in many ways, right? So are you interested in that part? Not just knowing more about the people, but about how it looks, the design, the furniture.
3: Yeah, I love it so much. There's so many people that like curate their home as if it's like their own private museum. And Altbauwohnungen in Vienna, which are like high ceilings, you know, really big rooms. They're really common here. I think it's so beautiful, even if it's expats living here or if you're here for like a month or so, they really curate their home as if it's their own space. This is like something that they come home to and they want to feel comfortable. And to Vienna, I think it just goes hand in hand. I mean, we have so much history and culture here and I love it.
0: How do you find those people? Do you want somebody who is necessarily interesting or creative, or are you very open-minded? I mean, it must be quite hard finding some of those properties, right? You have to kind of dig in and use your contacts a little bit.
3: Actually, I'm so surprised, but when I first started, I only photographed my friends and my family, and I thought like, oh, no one's going to care about this. But eventually, then people started writing me that they want to participate with a picture, which is what back then the only thing I did. I only took pictures of the apartments. And no, actually, I get a lot of people asking me to come by. And it's not even about pretty apartments. I want the uncurated. I don't even ask for pictures before I come there because I want to be surprised myself. And it's always worked this way. Until now, it actually works pretty well.
0: I love it. And it's been a success. I mean, you have about 100,000 followers on Instagram and other platforms. But you wanted to do something print, right? So tell us about the process, because I have a beautiful copy of your book in front of me. It is massive. But tell us about that process and why you wanted to do something tangible.
3: So I thought already right when I started Vivian Board, like eventually I want to do something in print, because I think that when we're at home, we shouldn't be only on our phones all the time. But I wanted to have something that you can come home to, like if you can pick it up, read it, put it down again. Like this is not a book to read from start to finish. It should be like picked up every now and then because you get to know different personalities, different interior designs. And eventually I started doing a crowdfunding with my graphic designer. And at first, I thought it would never work, but I'm also not someone who likes to ask for help financially. But eventually, I thought, hey, let this be my challenge. And yeah, we managed after 4 months.
0: Is the book a little bit of a best of, or you had to do actually a lot of kind of new material for it?
3: Some are best of, like some of them have participated on the Instagram channel already, but there's others that haven't at all, and they only want to be in the book. They do not want to be on social media, and I think that's so beautiful. I think that's so interesting that they have want nothing to do with social media, but then again, it worked for the book, so you can see it in the pictures.
0: There's some English text, so that means that you're thinking a little bit globally as well, so not just for Vienna necessarily.
3: I think it's important to show also that Vienna is diverse and multicultural, and it doesn't mean that everyone speaks German or doesn't speak German well yet. And most people speak English. I speak English actually all the time. And yeah, I think it's important to speak to these people as well. Like this book is also meant to be for people that can only read the summaries but also learn a little bit from through the pictures.
0: That's super interesting. Okay, the book is out. How does it feel? Has it been well received? Because it's a new experience for you, because I know people can actually buy the book on your website, but where are you selling it as well?
3: So I didn't even manage to celebrate it at all because I was just so into the logistics. I was taking care of literally everything. Even though it was a challenge, and now after everything, I can actually celebrate it with you. So it was like my first day. But you can buy it on the website on vivienwohnt.at.
0: Is this something early days that perhaps you would like to do it again? Something in print? Maybe a magazine?
3: Maybe. I would love to do a magazine. I would also love to do like a weekly magazine or a bi-weekly, so that someone who like buys it can get to know new people in their city. But I don't know, I haven't really thought about it yet. I think I have to like still lay low from the book and everything, but eventually I would love to.
0: Thank you very much, Malou. For more information, go to vivienwohnt.at. Finally on the stack, welcome back to the show, Nikki Simpson, founder of the International Magazine Center. This time we preview an event she's hosting in Portland, Oregon, the coming weekend, titled Magazines Are Here for Good. It'll be a multi-day program in support of independent magazine publishers. Let's hear more from Nikki.
4: I mean, the International Magazine Center has been going about 7 years now, and we call ourselves international because we have a lot of international members and we run events all over the world. But this is our first foray into in-person events in North America anyway. So, you know, the idea is really just to connect with people working in publishing in Portland and the surrounding states. But even then, we've had somebody get in touch to say that they're thinking of coming, and they're in New Hampshire, which I looked up on the map because my geography is awful, a 46-hour drive. So I'm hoping they fly if they do, obviously. But yeah, it's lovely just to, you know, feel that warmth from the American audience, yeah.
0: Nikki, a question. Why Portland?
4: I've been speaking to a lot of people recently and, of course, watching the magazine scene internationally. And so many events are run in New York. And I just felt like, well, if everything's over there, it's the same in the UK, right? Everything happens in London. And I always just feel like, well, but there's so many publishers elsewhere, so many people doing incredible things elsewhere. So we thought, OK, well, Portland sounds like a good idea. It's definitely distance-wise the opposite of New York. And then a friend introduced me to a chess club, which is a magazine shop in Portland. And I thought, OK, so there's a bit of a scene here. This is definitely worth chatting to people.
0: And the main theme is magazines are here for good. And I like that because the conversation moved on. Remember when we're all talking about survival? I mean, this is not the case anymore, yeah. Right?
4: Yeah, absolutely. I think it started to grate on me so much, this rhetoric of print is dead or print isn't dead, which kind of almost sounds worse, you know, that kind of you're protesting too much. So for me, I wanted to go out with something really positive, and magazines are here for good just feels, I mean, for so many reasons, right? They're not only that they are an item or a product that is here for good, something that is bringing some goodness into the world, but also that they're here permanently, right? This backlash against the internet, so many people leaving social media now, and so many magazines that are launching and then doing things in real life, doing events and connecting with their readers in the real world. So yeah, to me, it's what we should all be saying, you know, no more print is dead or print is still alive. Oh, those words just great down
0: my head. That we can share. I agree 100% with you. And I think it's cool that you're doing that in Portland, in the United States as well, because I've been talking to a lot of editors, shop owners in the US as well. There's been kind of a buzz in the country because I remember 10 years ago, so, you know, there's not many newsstands in the US, but I think it's changing. People are opening their own magazine shops. Having said that, give us an idea about some of the panelists, some of the people that are also involved in this event.
4: Yeah, sure. So we've got Anya Charbonnier, who is the publisher at Broccoli, which I suspect you know, but Broccoli published a whole load of magazines from Catnip magazine, which I hear just absolutely flies off the shelves, through to Broccoli itself, Mushroom People, what's the other one, Mildew as well. So I'm really excited to interview her on the night. That's going to be fun. And then we've got one of my members, Kitchen Table Magazine, who are Portland-based and have got their own title, which is all about food and food culture, which is really cool. And then we've also invited Jem Noanam from Niche. They're a brand new company and they are connecting publishers direct to retailers, which I think is so important, especially in the US and Canada, because the distances are so vast in America. You know, I can't quite quantify it in my head. I can't quite picture it. So distribution is expensive and difficult. That's why there's so many newsstands that have stopped, right? Because the cost of distribution is just so incredible. And then on that distribution front, we're running a circulation workshop, circulation health check, we're calling it, in the afternoon. And Joe Berger, who is a circulation and distribution consultant, he's coming up from Denver for that. So he's going to run that workshop. I'm also delivering two workshops, one on how to turn your magazine into a membership on the 12th. And then for anybody who's working during the week or isn't a publisher already, we're doing a how to launch a magazine workshop on the Saturday morning. So honestly, I just cannot wait. It's just going to be so much fun. And I'm going to sit on a plane for 9 hours with a gammy hip, but I don't care. I just can't wait.
0: That's perfect. And if people are listening now to our interview on The Stack, if they want to get involved, they're in Portland or New Hampshire, who knows, how can they get involved?
4: If you'd like to come, you can check out our website. It's internationalmagazinecentre.com. And there, if you just look on our What's On page, then you'll see the event in Portland. It's called Magazines Are Here for Good. Just book your place and we'll see you then.
0: Thank you, Nikki. For more information on the event happening on the 12th and 13th of June, go to internationalmagazinecentre.com. And that's it for this week's show. My thanks to our editor, Jack Jewers. 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I'm Fernando Augusto Pacheco. Until next time, it's goodbye from me.
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0: Your Monocle radio classic for the hour was from right here in the UK. That was Jazzinho with Celebration. Stick with us, we're heading to Spain next.
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0: We're off now to Andalusia, Spain. Here's Pony Bravo.

0: What better way to round out our time together than with the Greek pop queen? That was Eleni Ferreira. Thank you very much for spending part of your days with me here on Monocle Radio. Enjoy your very quick flight to Tokyo as Steve Silva brings you the Foreign Desk Explainer.
1: You're listening to Monocle Radio in association with Chanel Watches. The silhouette of the J12 watch sets itself apart with its clean, precise lines. Yet, once worn, it is its softness that stands out. Polished with diamond powder, the highly resistant ceramic that adorns it entirely feels as smooth as silk against the skin. A sensory appeal painstakingly perfected for over a quarter of a century that reveals the watchmaking excellence of Chanel. An invincible softness that becomes one with whomever wears it. Chanel Watches, official timekeeper of Monocle Radio.
2: It's 11 a.m. in Tokyo, 10 a.m. in Perth, 6 a.m. in Dubai, and 3 a.m. in London. That's the time on Monocle Radio, brought to you by Chanel Watches. Hello there, I'm Steve Silva in Monocle's Tokyo office. Coming up this hour, Trump steaks, Trump presidency, Trump candles, now Trump Island. The U.S. president's daughter has revealed extensive plans to redevelop an Albanian island into a luxury resort. But after thousands gathered in protest, will it go ahead? Andrew Muller digs into that on the Foreign Desk Explainer. And later, we'll bring you a wide selection of music on The Pacific Shift. Now, let's get to the headlines. The U.S. military started another round of strikes against Iran on Wednesday in response to what it says is the country's continued aggression. This follows the downing of a U.S. Army helicopter, retaliation by the U.S., and Iranian attacks on neighboring countries that host U.S. forces. U.S. Central Command says commercial ships are continuing to transit in and out of the Strait of Hormuz, despite Iran's claim that the passage is closed. In Hong Kong, charges have been laid over a massive fire last November at an apartment complex that left nearly 170 people dead. The charges against seven people and two companies include manslaughter and attempting to pervert the course of public justice. Police in South Korea have reportedly raided the headquarters of the National Election Commission. Yonhap News Agency says the move is part of the investigation into shortages of paper ballots during local elections earlier this month. The shortages triggered a significant public outcry. Earlier this week, the presidential office said it will overhaul the election process. And in Japan, lawmakers have reached a broad cross-party consensus on new rules aimed at stabilizing the country's shrinking imperial family. The legislative proposal would allow female members to keep their titles after marrying commoners and permit the adoption of male descendants from former imperial branches. And those are the headlines. Stay tuned to Monocle Radio. Next up, an episode of The Foreign Desk Explainer.
3: It's an unbelievable, beautiful 1,400-hectare private island in the middle of the Mediterranean. And it's over the course of many years, we developed the opportunity to help realize its potential.
4: Even before the people of America twice elected an oafish game show host to their highest office, the relationship between the United States and Europe had endured an intermittently rickety 21st century. This was due mostly to divisions which emerged in the early 2000s over the wisdom of invading Iraq by way of responding to an attack on the US by Saudi and Egyptian terrorists directed from Afghanistan. But however wide any transatlantic rift grew, any U.S. administration was always able to count on one pocket and one people of the Balkans, Albania and the Albanians. The reasons for this are rooted in the very late 20th century, when the US and the UK led NATO to war to end the persecution of the ethnic Albanians of Kosovo by the Serbian regime of the unlamented Slobodan Milosevic. In Pristina today, there are streets and squares named after Presidents Bill Clinton and George W. Bush and Secretary of State Madeleine Albright, and a fashion boutique called Hillary. Elsewhere in Kosovo, one might find a plumbing business called Clintoni, or, for the real heads, a furniture retailer named for William Walker, who at the time of the Kosovo War led the OSCE's Kosovo Verification Mission. There are now 20-something Albanians named after all of the above, as well as after the US Army General Wesley Clark, who was at the time NATO's Supreme Allied Commander Europe, among others. This broadcaster was once told by someone who claimed to have been there that on the evening of September 11th, 2001, the US mission in Pristina was besieged by Kosovo Liberation Army veterans who'd retrieved their rifles from whichever attic or haystack they'd stashed them in and were earnestly volunteering to go and deal with whoever needed dealing with. A prospect which, come to think of it, might, or certainly should, have alarmed Al-Qaeda and the Taliban into a swift and abject capitulation. All of which is by way of establishing that it is quite something when the streets of Tirana, of all places, throng with anti-American demonstrations. Demonstrations which indeed might well have marched up George W. Bush Street or down Bill Clinton Street. But the protests are happening and are big, persistent and determined enough that some are already calling them the Flamingo Revolution, for reasons which will become apparent presently. At issue is Sazan, the island which guards the Bay of Vlora in Albania's southerly reaches. During the post-World War II decades in which Albania, under the leadership of Dingbat dictator Enver Hoxha, became essentially North Korea on the Adriatic, Sazan was a fortress, one of uncountable defensive installations Hoxha built to protect his People's Socialist Republic from a world which could hardly have been less interested. Sazan is now a tourist attraction, drawing visitors intrigued by the derelict tunnels and bunkers. Someone, however, has bigger plans for Sazan, that someone specifically being Ivanka Trump, daughter of the obvious, and her husband Jared Kushner.
3: Sazan, this incredible project, will have hotels and resorts and wellness, all of it.
4: They wish to build what they call a world-class destination, embracing both Sazan and the nearby Vyosanata Lagoon, presently a protected area home to wildlife, including, yes, flocks of flamingos. Some preparatory work has already commenced, and clearly enough Albanians, at least, to make up an eye-catching demonstration, are unenthused by the prospect. At which point, it is worth considering whether, to deploy a metaphor appropriate to the week in which a World Cup kicks off, the objectors are playing the man or the ball. In and of itself, there's no reason why Albania should not be developing its tourism sector. Though Albania has made considerable progress these last few decades, it remains a poor country, and the kind of tourists principally attracted by Cold War ruins, interesting though Albania's Cold War ruins are, tend not to be big spenders. If one asks oneself the question of whether there would be quite this much public rage if the foreign investors backing such a project were called anything but Kushner and Trump, one can furnish oneself with the answer pretty quickly. There is indeed little indication of anybody complaining about the involvement of several foreign architecture studios associated with the project.
5: It has never been a question if this will go ahead or not. This is a blessing for the country.
4: Albania's long-serving Prime Minister Edi Rama is attempting to style it out. He is defending the project, dismissing the youthful influences amplifying the protests as attention seekers, wearily averring that, as he put it, nobody will be pouring concrete on the heads of flamingos, and balefully congratulating the creators of the plentiful online memes mocking him. Having had some experience of Rama's sense of humour up close, your correspondent is confident that his enjoyment enjoyment of these is genuine. He has tried less convincingly to blame Greece and Iran for stirring the protests up. He has also told reporters if it wasn't Jared, they wouldn't care, or less decorous words to that effect. He may be right, but Rama has been in politics long enough to know that this isn't how politics works. Because the politics of this are tricky for Rama. Staying close to the President of the United States would once have been the easiest decision any Albanian leader could have made. Across Europe now, there are few brands as toxic as Trump. Rama also sees Albania's eventual accession to the European Union as a capstone of his career. The European Commission has this week pointedly reminded Rama that among the conditions Albania must meet are the Birds and Habitats Directives of Chapter 27, which covers environment and climate change standards. But his immediate challenge is in the street outside his office, where protests against one thing in particular may be escalating to protests against everything in general. For Monocle Radio, I'm Andrew Mullett.
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piece of sun's on my face. 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I wish I wasn't hungover. Fuck it. Maybe you won't notice. I swear he's just been away. I need a holiday. He's always talking about Barcelona. I could live there. Maybe we will. Wouldn't that be crazy?

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He's so passionate about everything. Am I that passionate? Did he just order a shot? I like it. The pub's always been a winner. Good date spot. Well picked by me. Oh wait, it wasn't Barcelona. It was Paris. I fucking knew it was Paris. I do love Paris.

0: That was Collect 200 with She Waits. Well, you won't have to wait too long to learn what's making the news. The headlines are coming up, and we'll have an episode of The Foreign Desk Explainer. 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
1: You are listening to Monocle Radio in association with Chanel Watches. The strength of the Caliber 12.1 manufacture movement lies in its uncompromising robustness. Yet it is the infinite smoothness with which it delivers the seconds that guarantees the J12's flawless chronometric precision. Visible behind is a perfectly circular oscillating weight and 191 meticulously assembled components reflecting the prowess of the Caliber 12.1, the embodiment of Chanel's watchmaking excellence with understated strength. Chanel Watches, official timekeeper of Monocle Radio.
0: It's 12 p.m. in Tokyo, 11 a.m. in Perth, 7 a.m. in Dubai, and 4 a.m. in London. That's the time on Monocle Radio, brought to you by Chanel Watches. Welcome to the program. I'm Steve Silva, coming to you from the Japanese capital. We have a couple of blocks of music coming up this hour. Ahead of that, the Foreign Desk takes us to the Black Sea Security Forum. We'll hear stories from both the frontline and surrounding regions in the war against Russia. Now, it's time for the headlines. The U.S. military started another round of strikes against Iran on Wednesday in response to what it says is the country's continued aggression. This follows the downing of a U.S. Army helicopter, retaliation by the U.S., and Iranian attacks on neighboring countries that host U.S. forces. U.S. Central Command says commercial ships are continuing to transit in and out of the Strait of Hormuz, despite Iran's claim that the passage is closed. In Hong Kong, charges have been laid over a massive fire last November at an apartment complex that left nearly 170 people dead. The charges against seven people and two companies include manslaughter and attempting to pervert the course of public justice. Police in South Korea have reportedly raided the headquarters of the National Election Commission. Yonhap News Agency says the move is part of the investigation into shortages of paper ballots during local elections earlier this month. The shortages triggered a significant public outcry. Earlier this week, the presidential office said it will overhaul the election process. And in Japan, lawmakers have reached a broad cross-party consensus on new rules aimed at stabilizing the country's shrinking imperial family. The legislative proposal would allow female members to keep their titles after marrying commoners and permit the adoption of male descendants from former imperial branches. And those are the headlines. Stay tuned to Monocle Radio. Next up, the Foreign Desk.
2: Since February 2022 in particular, Ukraine has been a preoccupation of every diplomatic and security conference, but the Black Sea Security Forum requires less reminding than most about the stakes in play. Held annually in Odessa since 2024, the Black Sea Security Forum is an event at which, for example, the daytime proceedings might be interrupted by this. Although after more than 4 years of that, few Odessans pay much attention anymore, and where a roof terrace cocktail evening on the last night might afford you a disconcertingly good view of this. That being a Russian air raid, which that particular night injured at least 5 people in Odessa. Apologies for the erratic quality. Your correspondent was attempting to record proceedings while becoming increasingly aware that there were smarter places he could probably be than a roof terrace cocktail evening. The Black Sea Security Forum is an event that people have to really want to attend. For obvious reasons, it is not possible to fly to Odessa. You have to travel overland from elsewhere in Ukraine or from over the border in Moldova. But it is worth the effort. The forum aside, Odessa is a fabulous city, which in a saner, better world would be hosting tourists photographing each other on the Potemkin steps and enjoying lively bars and restaurants able to stay open past the current midnight curfew. Among those who made the trip this year were three US senators, several Ukrainian MPs and one former Ukrainian president, and an array of diplomats and think tankers from across Europe and across the Atlantic. What is special about Odessa? How is Ukraine surviving despite the waning of American interest in its struggle? And what is it like on the battlefield right now? This is the Foreign Desk.
3: It's a completely militarized society. When the average girl you pick up at a cafe casually tells you she just came back from the front lines and what was your experience like, it's radical. And it's going to be a completely different country when this is all over. And it's going to be a country that other parts of Europe do not recognize.
4: To have a party that we can honestly say was responsible for bringing down communism in modern times to be the polar opposite of that and essentially being a backer of Russian aggression. It is shocking to me.
5: I think that if there is one lesson from this endless war, is that Russia is unable to win that type of intervention.
2: You're listening to The Foreign Desk with me, Andrew Muller, a special episode recorded in Odessa. Our first guest is Vladislav Davidson, political analyst, author of From Odessa with Love, and former editor-in-chief of the Odessa Review. He joined me on a bench in the park outside the Black Sea Security Forum venue, the splendidly Rococo Odessa Opera and Ballet Theatre. Vladislav began by telling me what it was like to be back in Odessa.
3: The city in summertime is heaven on earth. It's just a perfectly pleasant, wonderful city. Italianite streets, cobblestone, the opera house, the cafes, the summer breeze. It's just heaven. And if you haven't been here, I really rather recommend taking a trip here. Some people have more of an appetite for wartime tourism than others, but the city is in full bloom, but the streets are kind of empty. A lot of people have left. The beaches are sort of empty. It's a bit disappointing. Business is down. I went to buy a linen suit yesterday here because my clothes were lost by the airline, and I asked the ladies at the store, is business down? It's a high-end store. And they said, of course, yeah. They said business has been worse this year than 24 and 25 so far. Disappointing to hear that. But the city continues living its life, and the city continues just having its own hermetic little existence. And it's an independent city, and it's very much a swaggering city of charmers and chancers and freaks and people looking for a hedonistic good time.
6: Do you get any sense, though, that 4 years of war have had an impact on that character of Odessa that you were talking about? I mean, obviously, like any great city, and especially any great port city, Odessa changes all the time. But how would you quantify the impact of the last 4 years?
3: It's been remarkable, actually. I haven't even quite wrapped my head around it because the population shift has been so big. So many of the people that I know have left the city. I think the middle class and the intelligentsia have hollowed out, and a lot of new people came from down the coast. People whose homes in Kherson and Mariupol and all along the coast were destroyed or savaged moved here. So, you know, this is a city where demographic churn happens continuously and has always happened. This is the character of a city. Kyiv is not like that historically. Other towns like Dnipro is not like that. But this is a city where people come and go. It is ethnically, multiculturally the most cosmopolitan city in the country. Mm-hmm. So it's still a very fun and elegant town. But a lot of the people that I knew have left, and they've been replaced by people that I don't know necessarily. They'll be Odessans in generation, or their kids will be. I mean, this war has radically reconstituted the demographics of this country. I saw a guy from Dnipro yesterday. How's Dnipro doing? He says, we were 1 million before the war. Now we're 1.5 million. You can't get an apartment. Here you can get an apartment. In Lviv, you can't get an apartment. There's an economic boom, right? Mm. So within the country, some cities lose population, capital, culture, and other cities gain it. It's like when 40% of the population of a country roughly get up and leave from where they're going within 4 years, and they either leave the country or their IDPs internally, or they'll move to the West or they'll buy a house somewhere. It's a different country, right? Can you imagine? 40% of 40 million people living in a different place than they were 4 years ago.
6: But just a final thought attached to that, not so much the kind of city that Odessa might end up being, but do you have a clear sense yet of assuming / hoping this war ends sooner rather than later, the kind of country Ukraine might be?
3: Look, it's a radically fluid situation. The country changes every 3 months. Even when I pop in and out for 6-8 weeks, I come back and so many things have changed culturally, socially, identity-wise, from city to city, from region to region. It's entirely up in the air what kind of country will it be. Depending on how the war ends, that's what kind of country will be. Will it be a embittered country where a lot of people have a stab in the back myth and the army is full of bitter veterans who go into politics?
6: Because that usually goes really well.
3: That doesn't really go well. I mean, countries that win wars are happy. Mm. Countries that lose wars are unhappy for the next 20 years. Whatever happens, the next political class in this country will be a lot of civil society people, and a lot of soldiers and officers from the front lines. So that's going to transform the culture, the politics, the business climate of his country, when men and women who spent a lot of time in the front lines and have different values and life experiences based on that. I was walking on the way over here, and I sat down next to a pretty girl, and she was at the cafe, and I just ordered a coffee, and she saw I'm wearing a military uniform now because I was on the front lines as a journalist and doing other stuff, and it was just a random girl at a cafe, and she was a local. And she looks at the thing. She's like, "Oh, where were you at the front?" I said, "Oh yeah, I was here and there and there. I was at the front." And she kind of retorts to me, "Who hasn't been at the front? I spent 2 years as a medic and 2 years sewing uniforms and sewing anti-air camo." So just like, it's a completely militarized society. When the average girl you pick up at a cafe who starts talking to you, just casually tells you she just came back from the front lines and what was your experience like? It's radical. It's rad, you know? And it's going to be a completely different country when this is all over. And it's going to be a country that other parts of Europe do not recognize.
2: That was Vladislav Davidson, political analyst and author of From Odessa with Love and former editor of the Odessa Review. This is The Foreign Desk. This is The Foreign Desk on Monocle Radio. The press conference scheduled by U.S. Senator Ruben Gallego, a Democrat from Arizona, was interrupted by an air raid alert. His security detail, it turned out, took the sirens more seriously than most Odessans do. I spoke to the senator while we waited for the all clear in a hotel shelter. I began by asking Senator Gallego why it had been important for him to make the trip to Odessa.
4: Well, because I believe in Ukraine's sovereignty and freedom, and I think it's not just a theory, but I think it's really symbolic about where the world's going to go, that if Ukraine falls to the aggression of Russia, it's going to give a lesson not just to the Russians, but to other countries about what they can and can't get away with. And, you know, I think Americans, most of us for a long time have considered ourselves, you know, a freedom-loving country and have always aligned ourselves with other, you know, freedom-loving country and people. I feel like this is part of, you know, the DNA of our country to back a place like Ukraine.
2: Is it surprising to you then, because it certainly surprised me and I think a lot of other observers, that this American administration, which I know you're not part of, has been so ambivalent about this? Because there are those of us who are old enough to remember when if there was one thing you could absolutely take to the bank, it is that the Republican Party would get behind a European democracy menaced by Moscow.
4: I mean, yeah. I mean, there's really no other way to say it. Like, it really is shocking to me to find myself in the situation where I'm, I guess I would be considered like a Reaganite from back in the day as a Democrat, right? Where I, you know, I believe in the idea of democratic countries being able to preserve their, you know, sovereignty, be able to preserve their culture, their independence. And I went to back them. And then to have a party that we can honestly say was responsible for bringing down communism in modern times to be the polar opposite of that and essentially being a backer of Russian aggression. It just, it is shocking to me.
6: I mean, is it clear to you, or at least any clearer to you than it might be to the rest of us, what the administration's preferred outcome is?
4: No, I really don't. I mean, this president is, his mindset is of that of a land developer. And in the sense that, like, for him, he doesn't care if he gets a deal done. Let's say he has to build a tower. And, you know, the zoning board and everyone comes back, it's like, we're not going to give you 80 stories. You're going to get 65 stories. For him, that's a victory, right? It's like, okay, fine. I get to still build this fucking thing, right? He doesn't care, right? But, like, that's not how it works when it comes to issues of warfare, issues of sovereignty, issues of just pride. He thinks, like, what do we care if there's a difference between 20 miles, giving up 20 miles of the Donbass versus not, right? Well, it matters a lot for the fact that you've had, you know, hundreds of thousands of Ukrainians that have fought for that land. And for him, it's like, if I bring the war to an end, it doesn't matter. I brought the war to an end. It doesn't matter what the outcome is, right? He gets to say that he brought a war to the end. What bothers me is that no one's really gotten to him and understand, like, if you bring this war to an end successfully for Ukraine, you will be the biggest winner historically, whatever they want to spin it to, for you to be able to kind of hang your head on. And the reason that bothers me is because, like, there's enough people around this president that should be able to do that, but there is enough misinformation and or kind of complicit people within his circle and kind of even without the circle in terms of, like, kind of the social media influence of mm-hmm. podcasts or things like that, that are essentially pro-Russian. And it's fucking crazy. It's crazy to me.
6: I mean, do you think, though, that, I mean, if we think back before the Trump restoration, that there is an argument that the Biden administration was guilty of a different kind of ambivalence, yes, about Ukraine? Because I'm sure you've heard the refrain before, which I've heard from many Ukrainians, that we got enough to fight, but not enough to win.
4: Yes. No, I think the Biden administration was significantly slow to support Ukraine. We should have given the Ukrainians the capability to win this war, win it fast, and trust them to do it. And by not doing that, we actually prolonged the war, killed more Ukrainians, and destabilized, you know, the, at least call the region. But there was way too much Cold War thinking by the Biden administration that put self-restraints on what they could have potentially done. And I think where Ukraine is right now in terms of their, like, land reacquisition would be entirely different had we given them what they should have had at that point. Whether, you know, and it's always, we were always like 1 or 2 months or 3 months behind of the where we needed to be. And had we moved faster, I question what Ukraine would look like right now.
6: But do you think, though, that there are, because the line that we've continually heard from this administration in some shape or form, that this isn't our problem, it's not our fight, this is Europe's to deal with, and there is a case to be made that it is Europe's to deal with, or should have been more Europe's to deal with, but are there costs to the United States in the long term if it is not involved in fixing this for Ukraine and being seen to be fixing this for Ukraine?
4: Sure. I mean, if you're China, you're looking at this playbook right now. Like, how do you get the United States to disengage from a allied partner? You know, so what they're seeing that you Russians are able to do, at least in terms of not on the battlefield, but in terms of our kind of body politic, you know, the Chinese could replicate. And like, what does this mean to Korea? What does this mean to Japan? What does this mean to Taiwan, the Philippines, or everything else like that? Because, you know, we're even further removed from those areas. So yes, what happens here matters in other parts. Number two, this president may not understand it, but if we are to be the world leader, then we have to lead the world. It doesn't mean that we have to be the police officer either. It doesn't mean that we have to commit our troops. But, you know, we need to make sure that we are organizing the free world like we used to. And that includes Ukraine and Europe. And yes, it's a European problem. But, you know, we have committed ourselves since the post-World War II world to be part of the transatlantic solution and the transatlantic alliance and community. And we're not running away from that anytime. So we need to be part of the solution.
6: What's your sense, though, of how recoverable any kind of full trust between Europe and the United States is? I mean, there's obviously been any number of ructions between the United States and Europe in the last few years, culminating with the threat earlier this year to actually take by force European territory. And my own conversations with European ministers and so on, there's genuine anger as well as disappointment and bewilderment. Do you think this is something that could be quickly recovered, say, if the presidential election goes the other way in 2028?
4: Well, I think it's not the election that's going to make the difference. It's going to be our actions post-election. You know, what are we going to do to, you know, build trust again? Like, what are the actions and policies that we're going to implement to show our transatlantic partners that, you know, we're back in the game? And, you know, you kind of saw this, unfortunately, with when Biden won, he really did reinvest in that. And he said to the, you know, Europeans, hey, we're back, baby. And some of them say, like, for how long? And, well, they were kind of right. My hope is that you're going to have the next administration that's going to invest in that relationship. And also you're going to have Democrats and Republicans in the House and the Senate to reassert their foreign policy agenda to be able to really block and or enhance the relationship or the deterioration that could happen. And what really has occurred is that, like, this administration has really taken the foreign policy world away from Republicans and has wholly owned it. And, you know, what normally was a purview of Senate Republicans and some House Republicans in terms of their foreign policy agenda, they just kind of just given up to Donald Trump. And I think it's going to take the administration plus the House plus the Senate and kind of a whole government approach to really build that relationship again with Europe.
2: That was U.S. Senator Ruben Gallego speaking to the Foreign Desk in Odessa. This is the Foreign Desk on Monocle Radio. The Black Sea Security Forum is not concerned exclusively with Ukraine. At least one other Black Sea country, Georgia, recognizes that it also has a stake in Ukraine's survival. Among the Georgian contingent was Georgia's fifth president, Salome Zurabichvili, now a leading figure in the opposition to Georgia's pro-Russian government. A few days before the forum began, Georgia had observed its Independence Day, May 26th. I began by asking President Zurabichvili how independent Georgia felt to her right now.
5: It feels still independent, I would say, but not completely independent. The population is still striving for this independence. It's something that the 26th of May and this quest for independence is shared by, I think, a large part of the population, much larger than the actual protest on the streets. It's something that is very deep because of the centuries that Georgia has been fighting for its independence. But we all understand that in today's situation, we are much under the pressure, leverage of Russia, and more so through the regime that is in place.
6: But are you still placing all your confidence in an electoral process? Because, I mean, how confident can you be that, one, elections will happen when they're supposed to, and two, that when they do, they'll be free and fair elections?
5: Well, you cannot be confident in anything these days. If it has to be a movement of unrest that gets rid of the regime, that's something that nobody can really plan. But at the same time, there can be different scenarios of a regime that is falling through by itself. And we have seen examples of that. And then you have elections for which you have to be also ready and organize yourself. There can be elections because they would think that it's better for them to have elections now than to wait for a later period, because they might think that they're losing the grip on the society, which is the case. So we do not exclude that they might have elections at the toward the end of the year. And then we have planned elections. Of course, the conditions would be very bad, but we have seen in Hungary that there were as bad conditions. My conviction is that we need a united front because it will be then a battle for elections and not normal elections.
6: Is that still a riskier proposition in Georgia than it is in Hungary? Because I can understand how you would take heart from a fairly massive electoral verdict against a regime like Viktor Orban's, which is not at all dissimilar to the one currently prevailing in Georgia. But Hungary is safe, basically. It's inside the EU, it's inside NATO, whereas Georgia is not.
5: That safety doesn't count in that context. What was counting was the fact that in the Orban regime, like in ours, the court system, the information system, the police system, all of that was more or less under the control of the regime, and that's what we have in Georgia. I do not believe that there can be a direct Russian intervention in that type of elections.
6: Why not?
5: Because that's we are beyond that. We have had the direct intervention of Russia, not once. And I think that they're planning more on hybrid warfare today. And that's what Georgia is for them a test of. And I don't think that Putin in his current state would dare to test the reaction of the West of the American administration with a more direct intervention when they have at hand many other hybrid means which they're by now testing.
6: I was about to mention that 80% that keeps turning up in surveys about whether Georgians favour joining the EU. Does it strike you that that's going to be the crucial breaking point? That's going to be the thing the current government can't get past?
5: Yeah. And that was very clear when the announcement was made on 28th of November of the 24, that is what started the whole protest movement, which has not stopped until today. Because that is what is unacceptable for Georgia, not only because they believe that Europe is better, that Europe is progress, that Europe is economically, but because inherently, they think that the security of Georgia can only be in that environment, in that family. So it's something that goes beyond the preference for Europe or not preference. It's the only safe perspective for Georgia.
6: But again, it seems like a pretty obvious question to ask, given that we're both sitting in Ukraine at the moment. Would Russia let that happen? If there came a point at which the forces you lead were back in charge in Georgia, that you were serious about going towards the European Union, which, and I know that aspiration is in Georgia's constitution, but in those circumstances, can you imagine Russia just going, okay, fine?
5: Well, I think that Russia does not have the strength today to say no to, look at Armenia.
6: True enough.
5: Which is even more the question, how can Russia let Armenia, which was even so much closer to Russia, let it be? Of course, they're going to try to interfere on the elections. Of course, they are by now testing everything they can, their own oligarchs. And but I don't think that they will dare to use military force because they do not have this inner strength today to be fighting both in Ukraine, in Armenia, tomorrow in Georgia or in Moldova. They're by now, and in fact, they're right in the sense that they are much stronger in what we call soft power, which is not so much of a soft power. And it has a much lesser cost for them than the traditional military intervention, which has shown its limits. I think that if there is one lesson from this endless war, is that Russia is unable to win that type of intervention and that it's costing it a lot.
2: So I guess to bring us back to where we are now, are there lessons from Ukraine that you think opposition forces in Georgia could draw, or are the two situations so completely different?
5: Well, I think today they're completely different, because in one case you have a country that is completely united in a war that is very clear. It's against Russia. And Russia is the aggressor. In Georgia, the difficulty is that because it's a hybrid war, this is less clear in the eyes of people, and you still have people that are supporting GD that can say, well, where do you see Russia here? They might believe it or not believe it, but they can still say it because it's hybrid, so it's clearly not. But we see more and more FSB people on the streets that are identified. But all of that is less direct, of course, than seeing tanks and military men. And so it does not create the same gathering of the population. And sometimes that's one of the things also with the opposition, which I'm fighting. I'm saying our main objective is to bring back Georgia from this Russia trend, or whatever we call it, to our path. And sometimes they tend to say, well, my program is important. I have to show my identity to my supporters. And they forget this one and main fight that we have to fight first, which is to take Georgia out of the hands of a pro-Russian government.
2: Do you feel like the EU now is doing enough to support the Georgian opposition, or is there more or something different that could be done?
5: I think that the EU could not do much more, because all now the links have been cut off.
2: Sure.
5: The support to the opposition basically could be a financial support, a structural support to help them coordinate better. It's very difficult. One can be critical of the opposition, and sometimes I am, but it's also to be recognized that it's very difficult to coordinate a strategy when everything is listened to, when you don't have a space where you can meet without the authorities knowing everything, who comes, who doesn't come, who fights with whom, on what arguments. But what EU could do more, and I've been fighting for that, is to have a clearer policy towards Georgia. For the time being, we are in this gray zone, which is non-engagement. So they don't meet with the authorities. They're very aloof. But they also don't meet with me. So they try to balance.
2: This is kind of what I was wondering. Do you have any worry that the EU has sort of just decided about Georgia, this is all too hard and too complicated?
5: No, that's not the case. I think that they don't know what to do at this stage. They cannot support practically the opposition. They do not want to go back to normal relations, with business-like relations with the authorities, which I think is right. The sanctions instruments are very small in the hands of the EU when you are talking about Georgia. And what my thing was to say, well, you need to have at least an outspoken policy, even if there are not many instruments that you can use to say very clearly that it's unacceptable for the European Union to have a country that got a candidate status 2 years ago and that is behaving like it is behaving, that it's really putting into question the whole idea of the enlargement, but it's also putting in question the credibility of the European Union if a small country like Georgia that doesn't have any resources and is really relying on one man is defying you and you cannot do anything. But I believe that, and I've believed it for a very long time, that if one wants to have a lasting solution with Russia and lasting negotiation, it has to involve all the occupied territories.
2: That was Salome Zurabichvili, fifth president of Georgia. That's it for this episode of The Foreign Desk. We'll be back next week with more from Odessa, and look out for The Foreign Desk Explainer, available every Wednesday. The Foreign Desk was produced by Anita Riota and Lily Austin. Lily also produces The Foreign Desk Explainer. 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From me, Andrew Muller, thanks very much for listening. Until next time, goodbye.
0: That was an episode of The Foreign Desk. 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
0: This next track is by Popa. It's called Dove Andiamo a Ballare Questa Sera.

0: That was Karma by Etienne de Crécy and Olivia Medilatte. Well, that wraps up this hour, but stay with us. Lots more music coming up for the Tokyo Music Hour, and I'll bring you the headlines.
1: You are listening to Monocle Radio in association with Chanel Watches. The silhouette of the J12 watch sets itself apart with its clean, precise lines. Yet once worn, it is its softness that stands out. Polished with diamond powder, the highly resistant ceramic that adorns it entirely feels as smooth as silk against the skin. A sensory appeal, painstakingly perfected for over a quarter of a century, that reveals the watchmaking excellence of Chanel. An invincible softness that becomes one with whomever wears it. Chanel Watches, official timekeeper of Monocle Radio.
0: It's 1300 in Tokyo, 12 p.m. in Perth, 8 a.m. in Dubai, and 5 a.m. in London. That's the time on Monocle Radio, brought to you by Chanel Watches. Hi there, this is Steve Silva coming to you from Tokyo. Pretty cloudy day so far, but it looks like things will heat up this weekend with around 30 degrees Celsius possible. Yikes, not looking forward to that. This hour we have the Tokyo Music Hour with Nick Liscombe coming up shortly. And Nick is here now to tell us what's coming up on today's show. Nick.
2: Thank you, Steve. On today's genre hopping show, it's all very laid back and summery as the heat really starts to kick in here in Tokyo. Plus, I've got an exclusive interview with a man who knows a lot about this place, the techno and sake master, Richie Horton, that's coming up.
0: All right, thanks, Nick. He'll be back in just a moment. Right now, though, the headlines. The U.S. military started another round of strikes against Iran on Wednesday in response to what it says is the country's continued aggression. This follows the downing of a U.S. Army helicopter, retaliation by the U.S., and Iranian attacks on neighboring countries that host U.S. forces. U.S. Central Command says commercial ships are continuing to transit in and out of the Strait of Hormuz, despite Iran's claims that the passage is closed. The Canadian government has introduced a bill that would restrict children under 16 from using social media. The proposal includes exemptions for companies that prove they meet safety standards. Companies that violate the rules could face penalties of $10 million Canadian dollars, or 3% of their global revenue, whichever amount is higher. A growing number of countries are looking into or have implemented similar restrictions following Australia's landmark ban. Police in South Korea have reportedly raided the headquarters of the National Election Commission. Yonhap News Agency says the move is part of the investigation into shortages of paper ballots during local elections earlier this month. The shortages triggered significant public outcry. And earlier this week, the presidential office said it will overhaul the election process. Well, Japan may be well known for Pokemon cards, but there's a new trend happening in the country. Kangaroo trading cards. A park in the country's west is set for a second release of cards that feature headshots, names, birth years, and other details of its kangaroos. The Mainichi newspaper says the park in Kitakyushu City sold nearly 250 cards in about a month. And those are the headlines. Stay with us on Monocle Radio. Okay, now it's time for the Tokyo Music Hour.

that's the wonderful Saigon Soul Revival based in Ho Chi Minh City. They're a five-piece who dig deep into the golden music of 60s and 70s Vietnam and a really beautiful, rich fusion of rock and soul and all kinds of Vietnamese tradition that sort of bloomed amid the chaos of war and almost vanished after the fall of Saigon in 1975.

Next up, a trio we featured on the show already, The Marlowes, all about vintage gear, soul vibes. This is The Marlowes with Harapdan Raghu.

That's just so great. Music from Kigagaku Moyo, a track called Nazo Nazo, meaning a riddle or mystery. And for me, one of the best things that the band ever recorded, from the 2018 album Masana Temples, sending a very nice psychedelic chill down the spine.

Let's keep it mellow with the Santa Coastlines, a DJ and producer, Masanori Ikeda, and the keyboard player Takumi Kaneko, making some brilliant Japanese Balearic music. This is Sky Island from the 2022 album Coastlines 2.

That's Deep in Mist from the album Distant Sounds of Summer, which came out in 2005. It's a collaboration between the late and deeply missed Japanese electronic composer Susumu Yokota and the London post-rock band Rothko. On that track, you heard Yokota's really smooth and kind of rustling percussion, also the atmospheric guitar work of Rothko's Mark Beasley and the vocals of Caroline Ross, with the sort of wordless flight above it all. Truly beautiful music, as you kind of will discover with pretty much everything you hear from Susumu Yokota. Well, let's change tone a little bit and the direction. This is Groovy Samba.

0: That's Groovy Samba by Hideo Shiraki, the Tokyo-born jazz drummer and bandleader, born in 1933. And he helped to create the Japanese jazz scene that grew out of the US occupation of the 1950s. And that track, recorded in 1962, released by King Records the year after, as part of the album, Hideo Shiraki Plays Bossa Nova. Recently, that track was rediscovered on the BBE Music's J-Jazz Volume 3, Deep Modern Jazz from Japan. And from Japanese jazz from the 1960s to music of the future now, DJ and producer and sake expert Richie Horton, one of the biggest names in techno, is a regular visitor to Japan, and I met him when he performed at the Kyotography opening event last month in Kyoto to chat about his connections to Japan and how his music has been shaped by his encounters of the country.
1: Check 1, 2, beautiful day in Kyoto. Better than last week. I was here, it was raining, so I'm happy to see the blue skies. Hi, I'm Richie Horton. I'm British, Canadian, lived in Berlin for a long time, presently in Portugal, a man or citizen of the world. Most people know me as an electronic musician and a DJ, but my other passion and hobby and work is Japanese nihonshu, Japanese sake. So the worlds of music, creativity, Japan, you know, all intermingle in my everyday life.
0: What is it about Japan that keeps pulling you back? What is it about this place?
1: I first came to Japan in 1994, and honestly, I kind of believe I was already in love with it without knowing, you know, before I got here. You know, all the technology I was using in my studio at that time, Yamaha, Korg, Roland, was Japanese. You know, I was making techno music, which was this music of the future, and I think, especially in the early 90s, Japan was probably the most futuristic place on the planet. So when I landed and drove into Shibuya in 1994, it blew my mind. And you know, it's very hard to remember in retrospect what really happened or what's, you know, you've created in your mind. But I truly believe that what impressed me was this contrast between the future and all these people and cell phone technology back then, and temples and Shinto and all these things. I did not really understand it all, but like all these things kind of lived in harmony, and that really struck a chord in me.
0: What about the sound of the city as well? Is that something that's long influenced you?
1: Yeah, I think the sound of, when you say the sound of the city, I think you think of Tokyo right away, because it's noisy and electronic, but somehow also has some type of structure, you know? And now that you ask me about that, I have to tell you, I was walking around Kyoto a couple of days ago, and my wife and I were just like, wow, it's so peaceful and so quiet. Like, it's nearly like being in the countryside sometimes, you know, at least in a city context. So again, you've got the contrast of somewhere like Kyoto compared to Tokyo or Nagoya, Fukuoka. So it's just a very inspiring land.
0: And does the technology aspect of Tokyo still, you know, affect you in any way? I mean, things have changed a lot since the 90s, but are there still things here that interest you, inspire you?
1: I have to say, like, I think, you know, being here in Japan in the 90s was just a sweet spot because it was so ahead of the time. I used to buy computers here, and then it would take me like 4 months to figure out how to reload an English operating system on, but they were like, they were as thin as they are now, and they were just like, I would travel around the world with it, and everyone on the airplane was like, what is that computer? You know, just as an example. So it was so inspiring, and I think the rest of the world now has kind of caught up. But, and somebody else said this to me the other day, like, when you think about the future, like, there's one way of thinking about the future of all clean and like Gattaca or something, and I love, I'm a sci-fi buff, I'm a minimalist, but I don't know if I would want to live in a Gattaca world, but like a Blade Runner world where there's like this, you know, old versus new, people are probably hacking the technology from 50 years ago and reusing it, and then there's brand new things like that's Japan for me. I think that's more Japan than still anywhere in the world. So hugely inspiring, and again, just where you can turn one corner and be engulfed in LED screens as big as skyscrapers and noise, and then turn another corner and you're in a small neighborhood and there's beautiful Japanese gardens and there's this peacefulness. So it's just a wonderful experience.
0: You mentioned minimalism. Obviously, you're familiar with Ma, the concept of Ma. I was thinking techno. Techno to me is very like on and off. Yeah. There's as much space, there's as much off as there is on. Yeah. Does Ma kind of, I don't know, resonate in that context?
1: Yeah, Ma like was a term that I didn't know until after I had made a lot of my early Plastic Man music and things I consumed, which came out in 97, 98. But if you listen to me talking about those albums when they came out, I was talking and still talk about the space between sounds and the idea of how silence is necessary to frame, you know, sound and architecture. So I think Ma very much is about that, you know. And honestly, you know, you're always learning something. I was at a ceramic friend's house here a couple of days ago. I was like, hey, Robert, did you ever been to where I'm going after this interview, Yugen, this tea shop? He said, oh, no, I don't know that. He goes, but do you know the word Yugen and the concept? I was like, no. And then he explained it to me. And then I was like, okay, like another one of those words that describes everything I love about Japan and everything that I think or try to instill in my music, too. So, again, was I in love with Japan before I arrived here? Or was it, you know, was I somehow developing into a person that just somehow resonated with the way of life here or some of the concepts that are deeply, you know, embedded in the culture here? I don't know. But, you know, I sent my wife a photo. I walked home from the club last night and I was like, well, I feel really comfortable walking through Kyoto right now. And, you know, that I love everywhere, but there was a deeper meaning to that.
0: Yeah, we should talk about your sake as well, obviously.
1: Yeah, we can talk about everything.
0: So tell me about, you know, the sake that you created, and that's obviously come through fascination with Japan.
1: I can explain sake in a way that maybe the music heads will understand. I think, you know, our lives are about frequencies, about the frequencies of people we connect with or don't connect with. And the things that we love. I love music, I love sake, and there's a certain type of music that I like, whether it's reductive, techno, minimalism, music with ma built in. And then there's a style of sake, which I think has uses those same principles, you know, in brewing and in taste. And when you bring those two complementary tastes together, one for the ears and one for the mouth or for the mind, I think you can really heighten the moment. And that's really what brought me into sake. Again, back in the 90s, drinking here, was it the taste? Was it the feeling? Was it the beautiful Ishoben with exotic label that I couldn't read? I don't know. But if something grabbed my attention and I explored it, and by 2007, I was studying to be a sake sommelier in Japan as a hobby. And then I started to understand and see the sake industry from my weird musical perspective. Saw that there was something that maybe I could offer the industry by starting a sake brand that would be connected to music events. And the journey just continued. Now, you know, my wife and I have a sake bar in Berlin. We distribute 24 different breweries from Japan, 100 different types of sake. We go to every brewery and meet the families, meet the Tojis and the Korimoto, Koribito, and build relationships. And we're working on a green tea and sake cafe in Lisbon, because my wife, who's German, who I met in Japan, is studying green tea in Kyoto. So, you know, You can't write it down better. It just, you know, life unfolds in very wonderful ways. And I think life is about noticing when there's a connection or a possibility, and having the guts or the idea to follow it and see where it takes you.
0: In terms of Japanese music, is there anything you kind of particularly like, or?
1: You know, I was at a friend's house in Shiga, and he was playing, you know, vinyl, and we were just drinking sake, and he was playing Yellow Magic Orchestra. And I honestly was never, I had friends who were really into them. I think there was the camp, you were into them or Kraftwerk somehow. Maybe I was more of the Kraftwerk. And we were just sitting there listening to one of the albums, and I was just like, wow, like, how did I miss this? Why wasn't it part of my musical upbringing? So that's a recent refind. And I think right now there's a real, like, interesting resurgence of techno producers coming from Japan. You have some people moving to, you know, outside of Japan and going to Berlin, but I think it's an exciting time. I'm seeing, like, Japanese names, and honestly, like, trying to grab one out of my head, and it's not coming right now, coming through my, what I call my demo box, you know, my promo, and just very, very interesting frequencies. So yeah, and also some surprise guests coming back, because we released the first record on my label Plus 8 of Ken Ishii, and he's been releasing some really interesting new music as of late.
0: Finally, I think it's fair to say that Japan is now part of your creative identity, right? Do you see that has many more kind of opportunities to keep running, or do you feel like, you know, it's done, or?
1: No. Again, being here the last, like, 2 weeks, I think it's only just getting started. I think I've, not only with, like, music and sake, but I think I'm starting to now accept that all these things in Japan are just, like, there's no separation. It shouldn't just be, you know, I put my DJ hat on or I put my sake hat on. They're at their best when they intertwine. And I think that can go deeper than just those two disciplines. you know, last night at the opening of Kyoto Graphy, at the dinner we attended, there was an amazing performance with an Ikebana artist. And I guess I knew that existed, because whenever I'm in, like, a ryokan or a machiya or a temple, that, you know, and the flower arrangements always, you know, somehow speak to me or touch me. But in my quick search overnight, you know, my friend Yuki sent me the link, and I was just like, wow, this is what another world. And again, I think it's an art form that is all over the world, you know, but I can imagine that art form from a Japanese perspective and a Japanese philosophy will probably touch me in a very interesting way. So is that a new thing to explore, to collaborate? I just think the deeper that I allow myself to go here, and I've gone relatively deep, but if I, you know, I think there's more opportunity, creative opportunity, life opportunities in Japan.
0: Beautiful. Thank you.
1: Cool.
0: Yeah, no more questions. Thank you.
1: No, that was
0: brilliant.
1: No, you got me on a good day.
0: It was so good to chat with Richie Horton last month in Kyoto, and just to get a little sense of his passion for Japanese culture. And I've tried his sake before. It's actually very good. So I'm looking forward to doing that again sometime. Two Japanese dub tracks, perfect for summer now, starting off with this Okinawan fuse piece from Hariku Yamaku, the music producer, dub engineer and DJ, born in Okinawa in 1989. This is Kubagasa Gwa.

0: Piacci Tanto.
1: The brilliantly named Inno Kashira Rangers, Japanese rock steady and dub band, with their take on Kool & the Gang's Summer Madness, released as a 7-inch on their own label, Park Tone Records. Keeping it cool now with the wonderful Lady Boogie. This is from a 1978 album called Soft Landing, and it's a record that still sounds startlingly fresh with its novel grooves, its emotional melodies, and unique soundscapes that transcend genre. And it really represents a unique take on fusion that just grabs you immediately. You can find this on the WeJazz, Japanese Jazz Spectacle Volume 2 compilation, if you can't find the original album. This is Takeru Maruoka and his group with Lady Boogie.

Lady Boogie from Takiro Maroka and his group. And that's pretty much it from me for this week's Tokyo Music Hour here on Monaco Radio. Steve is up next, and I'll leave you with another deep summer groove, which is on constant loop on my headphones as I navigate this buzzing city. This is the brilliant Japanese producer, Mr. YT, with Escorpio.

You're listening to Monocle Radio in association with Chanel Watches. The strength of the Calibre 12.1 manufacture movement lies in its

0: compromising robustness. Yet it is the infinite smoothness with which it delivers the seconds that guarantees the J12's flawless chronometric precision. Visible behind is a perfectly circular oscillating weight and 191 meticulously assembled components, reflecting the prowess of the caliber 12.1. The embodiment of Chanel's watchmaking excellence with understated strength. Chanel Watches, official timekeeper of Monocle Radio.
1: It's 1400 in Tokyo, 1300 in Perth, 9 a.m. in Dubai, and 6 a.m. in London. That's the time on Monocle Radio, brought to you by Chanel Watches. Hello and welcome to the program. I'm Steve Silva in Tokyo. This hour, we'll have an episode of The Urbanist. It will tackle an interesting question. How can the real estate sector help Europe stay ahead of the competition? Plus, we'll check in with the Globalist team to see what they're working on for the next edition of the program. And later, kick back, relax, we'll have a couple of music blocks for you. Ahead of that, a check on the news. The U.S. military started another round of strikes against Iran on Wednesday in response to what it says is the country's continued aggression. This follows the downing of a U.S. Army helicopter, retaliation by the U.S., and Iranian attacks on neighboring countries that host U.S. forces. U.S. Central Command says commercial ships are continuing to transit in and out of the Strait of Hormuz, despite Iran's claims that the passage is closed. The Canadian government has introduced a bill that would restrict children under 16 from using social media. The proposal includes exemptions for companies that prove they meet safety standards. Companies that violate the rules could face penalties of $10 million Canadian dollars, or 3% of their global revenue, whichever amount is higher. A growing number of countries are looking into or have implemented similar restrictions following Australia's landmark ban. Police in South Korea have reportedly raided the headquarters of the National Election Commission. Yonhap News Agency says the move is part of the investigation into shortages of paper ballots during local elections earlier this month. The shortages triggered significant public outcry, and earlier this week, the presidential office said it will overhaul the election process. Well, Japan may be well known for Pokemon cards, but there's a new trend happening in the country, kangaroo trading cards. A park in the country's west is set for a second release of cards that feature headshots, names, birth years, and other details of its kangaroos. The Mainichi newspaper says the park in Kitakyushu City sold nearly 250 cards in about a month. And those are the headlines. Stay with us on Monocle Radio. Up next, The Urbanist.

0: Europe's competitiveness is about quality of life for people. So attracting talent, innovators, entrepreneurs, families, we need to create cities which are resilient because people want to live there.
1: What did we learn at this year's Urban Land Institute Europe Conference in Berlin? This is The Urbanist, Monocle's programme all about the cities we live in. I'm your host, Andrew Tuck. The Urban Land Institute's Europe Conference is a regular stop on this programme's calendar, bringing together voices from across the real estate sector to assess the current day challenges for our cities. This edition's theme was how Europe can remain competitive, and the event hoped to show that real estate isn't just a backdrop to growth, but an enabler of it too. Monocle's senior foreign correspondent, Carlos Rabella, was there on the ground, and I'll hand over to her now, reporting from Berlin for The Urbanist.
2: What is the future of the built environment in Europe? This was the question at the heart of this year's Urban Land Institute's Europe Conference. Taking place in Berlin, the event brought together investors, developers, policymakers, and urban innovators to explore how European cities can remain competitive, resilient, and fit for future generations. Simon Durkin is the CEO of ULI Europe. And he explained why this focus on European competitiveness this year.
3: We're in a world where markets are dominated by media coverage of geopolitics and particularly MAGA. And I'm very much of the view that we need a bit more MEGA. You know, I think Europe needs to elevate its voice, but it's more than just elevating voice. You know, it's about understanding how we deliver growth. And you know, growth is not easy to find across Europe. And so I think it can only be addressed by getting the right people in the room to have the conversations about what does need to change. Simply doing what we've always done isn't going to in itself deliver growth. So we need to all work together to deliver a growth agenda that is going to work for real estate, for the built environment, but also for the economy. The built environment is a driver of economic growth in its own right, and we need to see it as such.
4: Speaking to people here throughout the day, that idea of a mindset shift really keeps coming back up again, be it in relation to, you know, alliances when it comes to geopolitics and how that affects decisions at city level, to trends in the market, and even how dependent Europe as a continent is of certain regions. What do you think are some of the ways we can go ahead in terms of, you know, the ULI community and its friends to change that mentality and to start doing things a bit differently?
3: It's got to start with multiplying the brain power that exists across our membership, and that's exactly what we're doing here. It's almost impossible to achieve remotely, so bringing people together is critical. And as we think about the market cycle that we're moving into, it's important to recognise a number of things. Firstly, we have been through cycles previously. I know cycles typically would last between 10, 13, 14 years cycles, and they'd be very pronounced. That's not what we're experiencing now. So we're in this period of heightened volatility. It's heightened, but it's the new normal. So, you know, we're getting used to volatility. So thinking about where we're going, it's less relevant to just understand the past now, maybe than it has been in the past. The history's always been a good indicator for where we might be headed. That's far less the case these days. So thinking about the future requires us to maybe not obsess too much about the short-term noise and think about what are the long-term drivers. So yes, it's really important to us that we may see an inflationary spike later on this year. And it's important to us that markets are pricing in two or three interest rate hikes now, which 6 months ago, certainly in the UK, markets were forecasting drops in interest rates. So it's a complete change in monetary policy, but this is an immediate reaction to an event. So if we want to think about where we're heading over the longer term, real estate's a long-term asset class, we've got to worry about the short term, absolutely, but try and look through it. At what are those longer term trends?
4: Now tell me, why did ULI choose Berlin as the city to host this year's conference?
3: That's a great question. I think Berlin is a city that has been through such transformational change, unlike any other city in Europe. And it still feels like there's a huge amount of transformational change still coming. You know, we love the fact that Berlin's a center for creativity and the arts. And they're incredibly important as we think about the sense of place. You know, it's less about just office districts. You know, it's about the place that's been created. And it's a fabulous place to be.
4: Now, Simon, you are the new CEO of ULI Europe. What are some of the ambitions you have for the role? Of course, starting off strong here, of course, with the whole community together. But what are some of the ambitions you have set for your mandate?
3: I think my overarching ambition here is to keep the ULI relevant, to evolve the ULI from what is already a fantastic base. But we do need to evolve. The world around us, the market around us, is changing really quickly. And it's not just decarbonisation and demographics and digitalisation and technology and geopolitics. The combination of all of these things means that the market is changing very, very quickly. So hence our members' businesses are changing very, very quickly. And in order for us to stay relevant, we need to evolve with them. We don't need revolution, but certainly we need to evolve.
2: In order to accelerate this transformation, practitioners and local leaders need to rethink how they approach city building, a sentiment that was echoed by Kirsty Lund, the CEO at GEL.
0: People don't experience cities as sort of one building or one specific area, right? They experience it as a whole. And it's really, really important for us when we're doing different projects that we start with people and the life that is lived there and have an holistic view from the get-go. I mean, many times GEL is brought in when things have gone wrong. So our ambition here is to start to talk about how can we get both public and private to work together? How can we from the get-go have a shared vision about what we want to create and start with what is important, because really good neighborhoods is about finding where people actually want to live. And Europe competitiveness is about quality of life for people. So attracting talent, innovators, entrepreneurs, families, we need to create cities which are resilient because people want to live there.
4: Well, you mentioned there the multiple stakeholders.
0: Yes.
4: And that really brings me to that point of, you know, it becomes really difficult to bring all those agents along and make sure their voices are heard when you are tackling a new project or coming in new to an existing project.
0: Exactly.
4: What do you think is the secret or the trick to get everyone together and aligned over one shared goal, in this case, creating more human-centric places?
0: I think one of the tools that we used for many, many years is data. Right? So really qualifying and understanding what is important here in the context that we're in. And through that, create a shared vision about what are we holistically creating here. And then looking at the macro trends as well of what is going on so that we can find the win-wins for all stakeholders. If we can align there and build trust around that, it's easier afterwards to talk about the individual needs, right? So that kind of vision setting and creating a forum that is really also low barriers. So using an opportunity to get people together from the get-go usually is easier when you need to solve something later on, right? So that's normally our tool and go-to place.
4: Well, you mentioned there the long-term vision and, you know, often with these large-scale developments, you know, you're talking about something that you might only see the results in 20 to 30 years. And obviously during that time, you have economic downturns, you have political change.
0: Yeah.
4: How difficult is it to keep things ticking along and that vision in mind when you really don't know where you're going to be in 5 years and 10 years from now?
0: I read an article the other day about scaling innovation, right? And the need for bridge leaders. Mm. So I think that's what you want to create here as well, is really leaders, stakeholders, people that really share that vision and have the long-term glasses on as well. Because as things get tough, you want to make sure that you have that vision on there as well, right? And not just a short-sighted view. Obviously, there will always come problems along. And as you say, 15 to 20 years, a lot of things will change. But having that clarity of what are we creating here is really, really crucial, I think.
4: Being here, one of the key things is this conversation about bringing the public and the private sectors together.
0: Yeah.
4: And we know that when it comes to urban regeneration projects and large-scale projects, the funding part tends to be the most tricky one.
0: Yes.
4: Do you still think that public and private partnerships are the key to unlocking some of that funding? Or are there other models that you've been working with or that you've been seeing that perhaps can help drive some of this regeneration forward?
0: I think that we need to look at innovation as well. And I think we can learn there also from other industries. But I honestly think that the private public coming together and wanting to solve real problems and real issues together is also driving investment. and the capacity to do that and creating that vision. So I think the magic lies in that as well, that we bring those interests. And I think that what we can do at GAIL is, of course, showing that through the data, really understanding what is needed here from a people perspective to create a human-centered city. What is needed and what do the public think is important and what's important for the investors and how do we bridge that? So I think that's very crucial.
4: When you visit a new city, for example, are you able to, I guess, immediately tell if it's thriving, if it's struggling? Are there signs in the built environment, based obviously on the work you and the team do at GAIL, that you are able to say, okay.
0: I think that we see that quite clearly. And personally, I've always looked at cities this way, which is interesting. I've always evaluated a city on whether I would live there or not. So this is something personal to me, and I do that every time. And now that I'm with my team, we just visited Dublin last week and had an amazing time and talking to different stakeholders, but also had time to walk around the city and see the city. And it's very clear to us, using the GAIL lens, where do we see opportunities? Where do we see that improvement is needed? Where do we see life? And how do the city cater for life? This comes very natural, and we have some very interesting dialogues from different perspectives there.
2: One of the many ways cities are driving innovation is through large-scale urban regeneration projects, which require all parties to be aligned and share a long-term vision for the neighborhood. One person who knows exactly what that entails is Nick Searle, who's a strategic advisor at Urban Partners, and before that worked for over a decade on the development of King's Cross in London. I asked him what it takes to make such complex ventures a success.
5: Developers have a habit of getting in sites like this, go and see an architect, get a plan, start drawing boxes to figure out how much you can get on it, doing some sums in the background about viability and all the rest of it. And funnily enough, when you turn up with your drawing, with your boxes that you've worked out to make sure that your spreadsheet works, local authorities, other bodies, you know, in the case of King's Cross, English Heritage and the others, don't react well. They've not been taken on the journey. You haven't asked them what they think or what they want, and you've just turned up with a drawing. And the moment you turn up with a drawing, drawings are very binary. They create emotional reactions. Spending time actually getting to understand what everybody wants out of this. That doesn't mean you can deliver everybody's ambitions, but words are far more nuanced than drawings. So actually using words and writing things down to create shared ambition around what you're trying to achieve and focusing on the areas where you agree and highlighting them and then actually publishing it in some form to say, we have worked together, we have created a shared ambition. And, you know, I'm intentionally not naming who the people are, because the people are whoever you want the people to be in this process, whoever it needs to be. But you actually publish that as a kind of, it's more than a mission statement. It has to have some substance to it. But once you do that, that now becomes, in effect, the brief. It may not be a technical brief, but it's kind of an ambition brief. And then when you start to draw things, when you start to go to the next level of detail, you've got something to measure it against. You've got some criteria to say, well, this was our ambition, therefore, or this was our ambition, therefore not. And so, therefore, you have much more grown-up conversations. They're not nearly so emotional, not nearly so binary. And through that process, you know, you've identified the areas you agree on. That doesn't mean you agree on all the other stuff. But you've now created trust and you've created a basis for an ongoing conversation to address those other things. This is not rocket science. It's not unique to real estate. This is how we go about our lives. It's how business goes about solving other problems. We just have this process in real estate. I mean, we even talk in military language. We have planning battles, you know, and you win planning permission. By definition, if you want somebody wins, somebody loses. It's kind of, we have this very binary approach to it. If we won planning permission, somehow somebody lost something over here. That doesn't have to be the case. And, you know, the development industry has a lot to answer for in this, because they haven't always lived up to the things that they said they were going to do, and therefore they're not well trusted. And so in my view, it comes down to us in our industry to help build that trust. We need local authorities and governments and city authorities to meet us halfway, but We've got to go with that kind of approach.
4: Now, you mentioned the work in King's Cross, and I know that you also worked on Brent Cross Town.
5: Yeah.
4: And those are really two remarkable examples of how a master plan can change an area and really bring about new life and redefine an area that is difficult now to imagine or to remember how it used to be before those interventions. So I wonder, based not just on that experience, but using those examples, what distinguishes a master plan that's effective and that truly delivers, you know, better quality of life and a place that is human-centric and people in mind versus one that is a bit more utopian and harder to deliver?
5: The big principles that we applied to King's Cross, and which people have said to me in a different context that King's Cross achieved this, is it was one of the written principles was what's good for King's Cross is good for London. So there is always this ambition to be part of the city, not isolated from the city. This is not about gated communities or even perceived gated communities. So firstly, you're part of the city, but secondly, you're additive to the city. What is it that you are doing or bringing that actually extends the benefit beyond where you are? And somebody came to me at one point and said, what you've done has been great for the King's Cross area, but it's had a fundamental impact on London. People are now looking at these opportunities in a different way. They're looking at how areas around railway stations can be used in a different kind of a way. And so it had that broader impact. It's very hard to answer your question with, well, you need to have so many squares and so many streets and all those kinds of things, because every single one is completely different. Brent Cross was an utterly different set of conditions. It's suburban, not gritty urban. It doesn't have two major train termini sitting there. It doesn't have a canal running through it. It doesn't have a plethora of 1860s heritage goods yard buildings to play with. So King's Cross was difficult because of all the things I've just described, but when you look at it now, you go, well, it's got all those advantages, hasn't it, and all those things. Brent Cross was very, very different. We had to kind of make it from the ground up. So the things that make the difference are as much about the process that you go through as they are about the actual product, because the actual product has to be relevant to that place and really critically has to be relevant to its time. And things do change. In a 25-year project, building in flexibility to what you're doing is a really important part of allowing these things to have a kind of organic growth over time. It's those kinds of things. It's the mindset, the attitude, and the process, and the ability to maintain those relationships with local authorities and others, and to have this. There's a lovely thing, a report called The Copenhagen Way, which was published at the end of last year, and is about the learnings of the evolution of the city of Copenhagen over the last generation. And one of them is about the adaptive city. It's about a city that's not scared to make mistakes. It's about a city that learns with each step something new, and it is allowed to evolve rather than trying to define everything in a sort of grand plan kind of a way right at the beginning.
2: But these ambitious projects are only successful if they serve the community they're in. It's crucial to deploy a people-first approach to design and to put public spaces at the top of the list for any future development, something that Carol Coletta, who's a fellow at the Bloomberg Center for Public Innovation, has spent her career advocating for.
6: Social infrastructure, the parks, the libraries, the plazas, the streets that have been remade for people and not cars, are really the underpinnings of our ability to meet strangers, to create the low stakes, everyday, weak ties among strangers that are critical to community cohesion, critical to getting things done, critical to our being able to act collectively as a community, and critical now, we know, even to intergenerational economic mobility. So I would say we are not going to make them generally in neighborhoods anymore, because we tend to segregate our neighborhoods very much by income. Thus, we segregate our schools by income. And so where are people across demographic differences, particularly income, ever to make the weak tie connections that are so critical to becoming the collective we, that has to be social infrastructure.
4: Now, one of the things I always love when we talk about cities is this idea of social spaces as public living rooms, you know, extensions of one's home. We saw with the pandemic, for example, with COVID, the importance of having spaces outside of the confinement of your home when a lot of people didn't have balconies. But even beyond that, you know, cities have this amazing ability of finding those gathering points in Europe on a hot summer's day by a fountain in a square. Sometimes even shopping plazas can have that effect. Talk to me a bit about the importance of these spaces as extensions of people's living rooms and as a way of fostering that connection.
6: If you think of the original reason cities were created, they were created fundamentally to bring people together. Mm. And yet, so many trends in our lives are causing us to separate, causing us to feel insular. In fact, if you look at the progression of our attitudes over the last couple of decades, we've gone from fear to polarization to grievance that sort of landed on insularity. And those are the trends. That's what we're experiencing, including in the developed markets. So what can we do about that? I think there's an urgent need for public space that is so seductive that it will lure people of differences, across their differences, to be in the same space together. So I think of it less as a living room, because living room still sounds personal to me. I think about it as hubs, where it's no one's neighborhood, it's no one's living room, but it's our space together. We all own it. We all own a piece of it. And that's a true statement with public space, right? We all own a piece of it. But we need to feel that and feel that we can all occupy that space equitably and respectfully, generously. And I'm seeing evidence of that everywhere. Gyms, right? Places to learn from. But what we need to figure out is how to do that on a mass scale.
4: Now, we're here at the Urban Land Institute's Europe Conference, where among the people attending, you have CEOs, leaders of companies. And it really makes me think about that idea that, you know, more and more cities are competing to attract talent, entrepreneurs, businesses. There's a crucial role here, isn't there, that the social infrastructure can play in that discourse in helping attract talent?
6: We think of social infrastructure as amenities. These are not amenities. They are basic infrastructure. They just happen to be not pipes and roads. They happen to be places of beauty and resilience and ease and rest and joy. And cities that can deliver that to citizens will be the cities that win. People are so frazzled. Think once again, that progression, fear, polarization, grievance, insularity. That's what's happening. So which cities can overcome those trends and bring people together so that we're not fearful, we feel joyful in the presence of strangers, we feel safe, our lives are enriched, we even feel we gain from that. I think that's the city challenge today. Social infrastructure is so much more than an amenity, a nice to have once you've done all the important things. No. 60% of mayors in the Bloomberg Global Network say strengthening social connections is a priority. Now think about that. Those are people who are dealing every day with financial crises. How do we produce more affordable housing? How do we repair the deteriorating pipes? And yet they say strengthening social connections is a priority. And I believe they know what the trust data shows, and that is that local trust still exists. People trust the institutions they deal with every day, and mayors and developers and property managers and investors need to understand that and capitalize on that. And I think that's the opportunity here. I've already heard that foreshadowed in early discussions yesterday. I expect to hear more of it today.
2: Now, this event is also about recognizing those leading the way and whose work is having a positive impact on the communities they serve, and that's through the ULI European Leadership Awards. I sat down with Anne Kavanagh, who's the European Chair of ULI Europe, to find out more about this year's winners.
7: Each year in Europe, we have three awards. One as an overall leadership award, which recognizes a senior leader whose achievements demonstrate both personal and professional contributions to the real estate industry, and more importantly, to the wider community. We have a European Talent Award, recognizing the standout professional, personal, and civic commitments to the industry of a young talent up to 35 years old.
4: And the last one is about the award for diversity and equity and inclusion.
7: Yeah, so this is a really important one. It was named after Trish Barragan, who was a ULI member who sadly we lost early to cancer. And the award, the Trish Barragan Award for Diversity, Equity, Inclusion, recognizes an individual who stands out for both their leadership and contribution to advancing and promoting D&I in the industry, and again, the broader community. And that was something that Trish herself was really passionate about.
4: Well, let's dive in then to some of the winners of this year. Which category would you like to start with?
7: Well, let's start with the European Leader Award. So this year's winner was Mikael Bulow-Lensby, who is the founder and the CEO of Urban Partners. And he's had a phenomenal career being an entrepreneur, an innovative entrepreneur, developed businesses, and being an absolute leader in his field, developing high-performance, innovative teams. And when we looked at his achievements and what he's done, he was a standout candidate for this award.
4: Let's move now to the next winner. We have also Honoré Achillesimo, who's from JLL. Which award did Honoré win?
7: Yeah, so he won the Trish Barragan Award for DE&I, and such a well-deserved winner. The reason we gave him the award is that he has been building networks and supportive communities in a very humble way, in a very understated way, to support others in the industry to achieve and to thrive.
4: Last but not least, we want to talk about the European Talent Award, right? And in this case, it was Ruslan Hajduk that won the award this year. Why was that?
7: Oh my goodness, he was so impressive. He was nominated by many of the young leaders that have worked with him. And he was, again, a standout candidate in a very rich field. I think, you know, the work that he is doing with his podcast, with Ukraine, his commitment to ULI, have all been phenomenal. And as he said on stage last night, he's young, he doesn't sleep a lot. You know, we were asking him where he finds the time and the passion for the number of projects that he's involved in. And again, he was an outstanding winner.
2: The current geopolitical climate was the underlying theme of this year's conference, reinforcing the need for Europe to be more competitive while continuing to foster its historic alliances. Sir Robin Niblett is a distinguished fellow at Chatham House and the incoming head of New College, Oxford, and I wanted to get his take on what this means for cities and urban centres.
8: There is a focus now on food security. There is a focus on being able to extract potentially some of the energy from more than cities. Solar farms, maybe geothermal in the future, onshore wind as well as offshore wind. So I think of the kind of rural-urban situation as something more interconnected. The ability of cities to thrive and survive in a more geopolitically contested world is going to require a more holistic approach to space in general across countries, and rather than simply seeing urban centres as the generators exclusively of growth, or of new growth, should we say, and the rural as the thing that had to be left behind. It's a more contested environment now. The votes amongst the more populist parties tend to be a bit more rural and some of the poorer urban areas, whereas those established parties that are struggling in a way don't need more votes tend to be in the cities. So I tend to think of things politically, and cities were drivers in a way of globalization, and cities were the political centers of globalization. And so they're going to have to fight a bit harder for their voice to be heard. What does that mean for cities in terms of cityscapes? Energy efficiency is probably one of the few ways that Europe is going to be able to compete more effectively in energy. We cannot catch up with America on fossil fuels. We're not going to. We don't have the resources, and we wouldn't accept it environmentally in any case. We can't catch up immediately with China on cheap energy renewable production. We will do it, but we won't be as competitive. So the question is, can city centres become sources of energy efficiency, which then mean you don't need as much energy, and something where European inventiveness and need may come together in an interesting way.
2: For Monocle in Berlin, I'm Carlotta Ribello.
1: That's all for this week's episode of The Urbanist. You can follow us for new editions of the show every week, and you can subscribe to Monocle magazine for reports on all things design, architecture and urbanism too. 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This episode of The Urbanist was produced by David Stevens and also Carlotta Ribello, and David edited the show too. I'm Andrew Tuck. Goodbye, and thank you for listening, City Lovers.
9: That was The Urbanist. 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Well, at the top of the hour, we'll have our news program, The Globalist. Let's check in with host Emma Nelson now in London. Emma, tell us what's coming up on the program.
10: Hello, Steve. Well, we are from, 7 o'clock here in London, going to be live with The Globalist, and we'll be asking, when is a ceasefire not a ceasefire? We'll ask whether the fragile cessation of hostilities between the US and Iran is over. There have been fresh attacks overnight. Also ahead, is Washington replacing US aid with a tougher, more transactional way of helping? We'll examine a deal offered to Zambia that could force it to hand over its critical minerals in return for help. We'll go through the papers, we'll have the Southeast Asian headlines, and Andrew Muller will share the history of his country's World Cup contenders, the Socceroos. So stay tuned. The Globalist is coming up from 7 a.m. here in London. Back to you.
9: All right. Thanks for that, Emma. We'll be right back with music.
11: The Monocle Daily wraps up the day in Europe every weekday at 1800 London time. 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
9: Time for some music. We start with this toe tapper from Rawayana. 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

chérie, mais oh, mais pas.

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0: Welcome back. Warsaw, London-based singer Sonja Stein is up next. Here's her track, Let's Fight.

0: Antoine Bourassaut's Sailing Away. Well, I'll be sailing away now myself, but our friends at The Globalist will be steering the monocle ship here in just a moment. I'm Steve Silva. Thanks for listening. Stay tuned. More coming right up.
1: You're listening to Monocle Radio in association with Chanel Watches. Inspired by racing yachts, the J12 reconnects with its original inspiration and its original world, water. Both immensely soothing and peaceful, yet capable of unlimited strength. It is this breadth, balance, and singularity that define the intrinsic values of the first unisex sports watch by Chanel. A sensory icon designed to transcend horizons that has shaped the world of watchmaking for more than a quarter of a century. Chanel Watches, official timekeeper of Monocle Radio.
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0: Live from London, this is The Globalist with me, Emma Nelson. A very warm welcome to today's programme. Coming up...
1: We're going to be attacking them very hard. Based on the helicopter, I guess we have the right to do that.
0: When is a ceasefire no longer a ceasefire? We'll ask whether the fragile cessation of hostilities between the US and Iran is over with a wave of attacks overnight. Also ahead in the next 60 minutes, is Washington replacing US aid with a tougher, more transactional way of help? We'll examine a deal offered to Zambia that could force it to hand over its critical minerals in return for aid. Plus the papers, the Southeast Asian headlines and...
2: Australia, though a great sporting country, is perennially handicapped at World Cups by the fact that soccer, as we do call it back home, is not a major preoccupation.
0: Andrew Muller shares the history of his country's World Cup contenders, the Socceroos. That's all coming up on The Globalist, live from London. First, a look at else at what is happening in today's news. The South Korean e-commerce giant Coupang has been fined a record $410 million because of a data breach. A court in Thailand is due to deliver its verdict in a long-delayed case over the deadliest bombing in the country's history. And football fans are on their way to Mexico City ahead of the opening match of the World Cup. Stay tuned to Monocle Radio throughout the day for more on these stories. But first, Donald Trump is ramping up the pressure on Iran to extend a fragile ceasefire or to face the consequences. The US last night launched fresh attacks against Iran, even as negotiations in Qatar were believed to be progressing well. Well, to bring us up to date, I'm joined now by Simon Marks, his chief correspondent of Feature Story News. Good morning, Simon.
3: Good morning, Emma.
0: President Trump has used quite choice language, hasn't he, about what he intends to do with Iran on Thursday today if it fails to sign a peace deal.
3: Yes, absolutely. I mean, this is a president of the United States who remains absolutely committed to trying to pursue that peace deal, he says, via the use of force if necessary. We heard from his defense secretary, Pete Hegseth, yesterday, who said if we need to negotiate through bombs, we'll negotiate through bombs. And that is very much the argument that the president of the United States has been engaged in. He says that Iran's military is defeated, their economy is lost, it's over for Iran, but he continues to say that if necessary, he will push this military action through to a conclusion that sees the Iranians ultimately finally agreeing to the terms that he is laying down for what is, of course, purely a ceasefire extension, not at this point any kind of long-term peace agreement. But he sent that message over the last few hours via, according to an interview he gave to Fox News, 49 separate Tomahawk missile strikes. That's a very, very significant piece of military action to be taking when you're simultaneously saying to Congress the war's over and hostilities haven't really occurred since April the 7th when the ceasefire initially came into force.
0: Indeed. These fresher strikes happened overnight, and US Central Command said they targeted military surveillance capabilities, communication systems and air defence sites across Iran. Are we now saying that the ceasefire that is being negotiated in Qatar is over?
3: Well, it certainly looks like it's in very grave difficulty. And I think it's worth underscoring that the United States itself said 24 hours previously that in the first wave of strikes, it had struck at Iranian air defense, having for weeks insisted that the Iranians didn't have any air defense left. So there are huge questions again about the veracity of what Americans are being told about the nature of this conflict. I think it becomes absolutely evident that the president is not on the brink of the final announcement of a ceasefire that he proclaimed only on Monday night in New York. There, he told reporters, he expected the ceasefire extension to be agreed within 2 or 3 days. Well, that would be by now. And in fact, he actually said that they were so close to a deal, it should really only take an hour of discussions to finalise the negotiation. And clearly, that has not happened.
0: Now, we've also had Iran responding by attacking US bases in Bahrain and Kuwait. We have had people in Jordan told to shelter in place because of what might be flying overhead. The fact now remains is that as it has become such a part of this conflict, it is spreading right over areas which are not involved.
3: Yeah, very much so. I mean, as we've just been going on air, Kuwait's airspace has reopened. According to the country's civil aviation authority, traffic has returned to normal. They closed it temporarily because of Iranian attacks overnight and what they said were the potential risks to civilian flights. The Iranians once again demonstrating that they are willing to attack their neighbours in an effort to try and broaden this conflict, but also in a continuing effort to display that they still have military capability. And again, this is all coming after weeks during which President Trump has insisted that the Iranian defences have been totally obliterated as a result of the US and Israeli military action that has taken place so far. Under oath in Congress a few days ago, his Secretary of State, Marco Rubio, told a different story, conceding that the Iranians still have thousands of missiles at their disposal, plus, of course, drones, one of which they used, according to the Americans on Monday, to bring down that Apache attack helicopter. Two crew members rescued. That is the pretext for much of the military action that we are now seeing, according to President Donald Trump. So the precise balance sheet, Pete Hegseth, the defense secretary, says, is in America's favor, but it's pretty clear that the military capacity that the Iranians still have can bedevil not only U.S. Military bases that, again, they targeted over the last few hours, but the country's neighbours as well.
0: Let's talk about the wider economic implications of this. We have Brent crude back up again. I think it rose 1.7% to $94 a barrel in Asian trade. That's happening at the moment. It is just that perpetual instability now.
3: Yes, and a real risk that this now drifts back into a much more major conflict unless the United States or the Iranians choose the path of restraint. The price of oil, President Trump insisted yesterday, is going to sink like a stone, partly because he claimed that he was revealing a secret U.S. operation that he said had managed to steal hundreds of millions of barrels of Iranian oil under Iranian noses over the course of the last few weeks. The Pentagon says, well, actually, that was simply a reference to a previously announced effort by the United States to guide shipping through the Strait of Hormuz. And if you break the president's numbers down, you know, it's about three tankers getting through the Strait of Hormuz every 24 hours. That's clearly not going to have the major impact on the oil price that certainly American motorists would like to see at the pumps when they go to fill up their cars and their trucks. So the economic impacts of this continuing to bite for a president of the United States who knows that his fellow Republicans are up for election and re-election in November, a snap of the fingers away in American political terms, and their prospects continue to look pretty dim as a result of those economic consequences.
0: Indeed, and if you are a consumer in the United States, yesterday you learned, probably you knew already, that the retail prices went up 4.2% in May. And Donald Trump replied by saying he loves the inflation.
3: Yeah, extraordinary messaging from the President of the United States. Wasn't at all clear why he loved the inflation, apart from the fact that he said as soon as the war is over, Americans will see it sink like a stone. But 4.2% the inflation rate now in the United States, really conveying to the American public in, you know, statistical terms, the cost of this war. Now, the flip side of that is that last month, the United States created 170,000 new jobs. So the White House continues to say that the American economy is weathering this storm. But those rising prices hitting every single voter in the United States are manna from heaven for Democrats who hope to seize control of both the Senate and the House of Representatives in November's midterm elections. And the longer this goes on, the tougher it's going to be for Republican candidates on the stump to convey to American voters that it's all going to be okay and President Trump has got this and you've got nothing to worry about.
0: And we also have the Secure America Act being passed yesterday as well.
3: Yes, absolutely. That secures funding for the president's ICE agents, Department of Homeland Security's efforts to continue the program of mass deportations that, of course, have proved so controversial since President Trump returned to office in January of last year. That funding now locked in place until 2029. So it takes care of an issue for the president, but it also leads to the prospect of strengthened efforts to round people up and deport them from the United States that we have already seen has become a really polarizing lightning rod in the American political discussion, with standoffs still continuing outside some ICE detention facilities in various parts of the country, including one particularly potent series of demonstrations taking place at one facility in New Jersey in the last few weeks. But President Trump wanting to be able to say to his grassroots supporters, I told you we were going to engage in mass deportations. Now we've managed to bring this funding through despite all sorts of political vicissitudes on Capitol Hill. It's locked in place till 2029. We're doing what we told you we were going to do.
0: Simon Marks, Chief Correspondent of Feature Story News. Thank you so much for joining me on The Globalist. Some astonishing headlines today, given the fact that the war in Ukraine has now surpassed the First World War in duration. 1,569 days it has been going on. And to tell us more and talk about the continued effect or absence of effect of sanctions, efforts made by the European Union to try to pressurise Russia into stopping its full-scale invasion of Ukraine, I'm joined now by Jenny Mathers, Senior Lecturer in International Politics at Aberystwyth University. Good morning. Welcome back, Jenny.
4: Good morning.
0: I mean, that is quite an astonishing headline, isn't it? The fact that for a very, very long time, the war in Ukraine has been compared very directly to what happened in the First World War, given the fact that this is trench warfare, grinding, grinding conflict, and now it is longer than the First World War.
4: Yeah, it is quite extraordinary when you consider that Putin thought that everything would be over in a matter of days or perhaps weeks, and he would be able to take control of the Ukrainian government, and you know, that would be the end of it, and Ukraine would belong to Russia. And of course, those hopes have totally proved to be unrealistic. And you know, Russia is increasingly fighting even to maintain its position in occupied Ukraine.
0: And there is no sign of this ending.
4: No, absolutely not. I mean, you know, typically when wars end through negotiation, it's because one or both sides has decided that they have no hope of advancing further, that they can't achieve their war aims. But, you know, both the Ukrainians and the Russians clearly are not in that position. They both feel that they still have everything to play for. And so, no, I don't see serious negotiations happening anytime soon.
0: So let's look at the efforts made by the European Union to continue to put pressure on Russia. Yesterday, the EU High Representative, Kaya Kallas, posted this message online. Brick by brick, we are collapsing the foundation of Russia's war economy. She was talking about a round of fresh sanctions against Moscow. It would be the 21st such package.
4: Yes, indeed. I mean, one of the issues that faces the countries and organizations like the EU that place sanctions on Russia is that this is a long-term strategy. It's not something which has an immediate, obvious effect, and it certainly doesn't have the immediate effect of forcing Russia to halt its invasion of Ukraine. So this is, you know, increasing the pressure, basically, finding the points of pressure which the EU believes will be, you know, effective in the long term, but also things that the EU can actually achieve, and then just increasing that pressure and continuing to harp on those issues.
0: So what is in this package?
4: So there are several things in this package. Firstly, the EU is increasing expanding its targeting of Russian banks, putting pressure on them, crypto firms, because this is becoming an area where Russia is gaining advantage and income. Also Russian energy, Russian oil, trying to maintain the price cap on Russian oil at a level of $44 a barrel, which is below the level that the Russian government has budgeted for in its current budget, which means it's going to be under more pressure to raise taxes and pass on the pain, not be able to have as much money as a result of the increasing oil price from the closure of the Strait of Hormuz. But also there's an interesting additional twist to these sanctions, and that is citizens, Russian citizens who have been or are Russian soldiers who've been a part of the Russian ministry, part of the Russian defense forces during the invasion of Ukraine, are going to be barred from entering the EU. And that is a very different kind of direction that sanctions are taking.
0: Why are these feeling so different? I mean, you're saying that there's a different direction that the sanctions are taking, but one wonders why these haven't been done before, given the duration of the war.
4: Well, that's a good question, and I don't know the answer to that one. But I think one of the issues around Russian soldiers or former soldiers or veterans coming into the EU is an issue that was raised by Estonia a little while ago, which is the worry that these people could be taking their skills and their loyalty to the Russian state and being used as sort of undercover operatives, if you like. They could be entering the EU, engaging in sabotage and other forms of covert operations to undermine actively kind of damaged, weakened states in the EU. And so this is obviously an area that has been identified as a weakness and one that they have decided to try and address.
0: This issue of the amount of effort that the European Union is exerting, what this 21st such package of sanctions, this does not stop the Russians from making a living from the European Union, or does it?
4: No, and this is one of the issues with Europe's approach to Russia, is that at the same time that sanctions are being imposed, Russia nevertheless continues to be dependent upon Russian energy in various ways. And so this is something which is being addressed, because that dependence is being reduced, but nevertheless, it's still there in sufficiently significant proportions that the countries in the EU are reluctant to go cold turkey and completely cut off their dependence.
0: And this is arguably the only way that Russia will actually listen, though.
4: Well, yes. I mean, there are many many routes to try and get Russia to listen. But yes, cutting off sources of income is an important one.
0: How much has the conflict in Iran muddied the waters when it comes to what can and cannot be done with Russia?
4: I think it has made things much more complicated. For example, it has caused the U.S. to pause some of its sanctions on Russian energy, for example, because, the American motorists and consumers are under a lot of price pressure, and the White House realizes that. And so this is one way of trying to address that. And so, yes, it puts that pressure on. It's looking for ways to try and alleviate problems that Western consumers are having. But the problem is that, of course, if we reduce the pressure on Russia in terms of its ability to sell its energy, then that just increases its ability to pursue the war. So it is a zero-sum game, if you like. A gain on one side leads to a loss on the other side.
0: Indeed. And there are accusations, or fingers are beginning to be pointed at Kaya Kallas, the EU High Representative, as someone who actually has not been as effective as she could have been.
4: Well, it's always difficult to measure effectiveness of a politician against what are we measuring it, really. So she has been very vocal. She's been very public. She's been very sort of clear and consistent in her messaging. I suspect there may be an element of misogyny here. She's a woman politician. She's very high profile. She's certainly been subjected to a lot of criticism and attacks from Russia. Yes, politicians are always, subjected to these kinds of questions about could they have done more, could they have done it better. But she has been a very consistent spokesperson for putting more pressure on Russia.
0: Meanwhile, let's move to what's actually happening between the Ukrainians and the Russians. The headlines overnight is that Ukraine is now striking further into Russia. There's a fire at an oil refinery in Russia's Krasnodar region. It came under Ukrainian drone attack. That idea now that Ukraine is more emboldening when it comes to where it is sending its attacks.
4: Yes, I mean, not only more emboldened, but has the capacity, and that's the key issue. So, you know, you will recall early on in the war, there was a lot of reluctance by Western governments to provide Ukraine with missiles and forms of technology that would allow it to actually go deep into Russian territory. That was believed to be too inflammatory, too dangerous, too risky. And so the Ukrainians have simply developed their own military industry to a very impressive degree, and they are now able to strike, you know, really well into the heart of Russia. The various strikes that have happened over the last few days of oil refineries and military, you know, depots and so on, those come right in the heart of European Russia. So well away from Ukraine, well away from the sort of the front line. These are not border areas. These are well into Russia. And it demonstrates that Ukraine has the capability now to launch these kinds of attacks and really to follow through on its long-term strategy, which has been to undermine the basis for Russia's war making. And part of that basis is energy as the main way that Russia gains, you know, money and hard currency, but also, you know, military capacity. So other targets that have been sort of hit recently have been factories that produce drone components for the military. So really, this is part of a long-term strategy. And now what we're seeing is that Ukraine increasingly has the capacity to deliver on that strategy much more effectively.
0: Jenny Mathers, Senior Lecturer in International Politics at Aberystwyth University and a regular guest here on Monocle Radio. Thank you. Still to come.
5: I totally believe that we are either in or we're fast approaching a period where it's going to be about innovation and it's going to be about doing things in a different way.
0: We hear from the founder of the legendary London nightclub Fabric about how London's nightlife is to survive.
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0: Let's continue with today's newspapers. Joining me from Sydney is Katie Silver, Australian journalist and broadcaster for outlets including the BBC and CNN, and now Monocle Radio. Good afternoon, Katie.
7: Good afternoon.
0: How's Sydney looking for you this afternoon?
7: Relatively chilly, actually. Of course, we're just getting into winter. It's, you know, of course, June here is a cold month, so it's been a little bit rainy today, but I'm heading into Vivid later, which I don't know if you've heard of, but it's this beautiful, spectacular light show on Sydney Harbour. So that'll be quite amazing, actually, if you've ever seen some of the images of kind of the Opera House and the Harbour Bridge all lit up with beautiful colour, but certainly cold. We're going to get some glow sticks so you can kind of see them in the dark.
0: Looking forward to it. Katie, tell us what papers you spotted.
7: Well, here, of course, in Australia, a very big story is of what's going on in Belfast. That, of course, was leading the news last night. It's still very top of the pages here. So we're hearing, of course, now about the man appearing in court. We're also hearing, you know, of course, that these escalating protests, hundreds of anti-immigration protesters taking to the streets in Belfast. Of course, the scenes are really reminiscent of a city that has, of course, long known conflict, an army of masked protesters. I saw, I've been reporting on it for outlets here in the last 24 hours or so, marching the streets of northern Belfast. Of course, what triggered all of this was what appears to be an alleged what we're seeing in this video that is on social media is an attack. This man now being charged, a Sudanese immigrant who had leave to remain in the UK, charged in what appears to be an absolutely horrific knife attack on somebody in Belfast that has triggered anti-immigration protests, including as far as London. Of course, the UK really struggling at the moment when it comes to this divisive section of society that in questions really when it comes to immigration.
0: Indeed. I mean, the ABC network is talking about the updates to it. I mean, how is it being viewed from outside the United Kingdom?
7: Well, I think, you know, here in Australia, of course, the UK is always a story that is kind of top of the agenda. We still have a lot of kind of colonial ties to the UK. Course, still the king is our king here. And so there is a lot of interest in what is going on in the UK. I'd say people are surprised to see what looks like this kind of increasing divided politics. But of course, we have similar moves here, similar discussions when it comes to immigration, and similar rise really of the alt-right when it comes to anti-immigrant sentiment.
0: Let's talk about looking at populist leaders as well. And where you are, Pauline Hanson has launched a fundraiser. Just for those of us who don't know who Pauline Hanson is, tell us a little bit about the backstory and the influence that's being had over Australian politics.
7: Sure. So she's probably, I guess, our equivalent of Nigel Farage. So she's been on the political scene for some 30-odd years, on the fringes, but in recent times, her party, One Nation, and named so because it has been, I guess, anti-immigration for its entire existence, has grown in popularity. So in terms of Pauline Hanson, she has been at times a very mocked figure in Australian politics. There was jokes made about her in the 90s and 2000s that really travelled and made that. She has made ongoing, repeated, denigrating comments against Muslims. There was, for example, a landmark federal court ruling that found she'd breached the Racial Discrimination Act for tweets that she had sent to a Muslim senator. She was condemned in the Senate for racial remarks. She also famously wore a burqa into Parliament back in 2017 as, I guess, her protest against Muslim immigration. And then she repeated that in 2025, basically, as her popularity has, or as she does seem to have become slightly more mainstream. And there was also some pretty famous speech made in back in 1996, where she talked about how Australia was being, and I'm quoting her here, saying that Australia was in danger of being, quote, swamped by Asians. And then she later said the same, that they were being swamped, that Australia was being swamped by Muslims back in 2016. So hugely incendiary, but as I say, rising in popularity, and we are seeing kind of some of the politicians that were more mainstream or of more mainstream parties actually switching into One Nation, like we're seeing in the UK when it comes to reform. That is also occurring here to her party as well.
0: Finally, let's look at a story away from Australia, but an Air Canada pilot who faces criminal charges for flying for 17 years without a licence.
7: I know, it's the stuff of nightmares if you were, you know, potentially one of the passengers on one of his planes. So, yeah, for 17 years, about 900 flights altogether, we understand. He's a former airline pilot for Air Canada. Now, we're hearing as well that in Ontario, we're hearing police basically charging him with fraud and others following a months-long investigation, basically alleging that he used, he's 59 now, and he used fraudulent pilot licenses in order to command these flights. There's about 900 domestic and international flights all the way from 2009 to 2025. So if you've flown an Air Canada flight, there was a chance he was driving the plane. And police say that they actually obtained evidence to suggest that he deceived both Air Canada, the civil aviation authorities, about his credentials. He actually retired last year, never holding a valid commercial pilot license, and nor an airline transport pilot license. So it's really quite a crazy story. We understand now he faces one count of fraud and two counts of making forged documents. The list goes on. So we so far haven't heard from him himself yet. I mean,
0: yeah. Air Canada is being widely reported as being pretty quick to say that no one was really put in danger, because effectively every pilot gets retrained or has a sort of top-up training every 6 months. This is a sort of a big effort by Air Canada to try to basically reassure people that they're not letting the likes of, I don't know, you or I behind the into the cockpit. I don't know what your flying credentials are, though, Katie. You may be a trained pilot.
7: No, I was lucky enough to go into a cockpit the other week, but no, absolutely no credentials, unfortunately. I mean, it is crazy, isn't it? I mean, he somehow forged this license, and now the airline's saying, well, because he was able to undergo this mandatory training every 6 months, that he was competent. But they do say that we've heard from the airline saying that the actions are of utmost seriousness. I mean, as you've kind of said, Air Canada is clearly here going to have a pretty big PR campaign to resuscitate that reputation, because this is, of course, not just in Australian papers, it's all over the world. And many people no doubt wondering how this occurred. The airline as well saying that he had successfully met or even exceeded his training requirements and demonstrated a high level of competency. So, yeah, it's a crazy story, but there's certainly lots of questions about how this managed to come about.
0: And then we shouldn't really be asking questions as to whether he was actually better than the other pilots who did have the licence. Katie Silver just joining us from Sydney. Thank you so much for bringing us the paper review on The Globalist. Here's a look at some of the other stories we're keeping an eye on today. The South Korean e-commerce giant Coupang has been fined a record $410 million because of a data breach. The leak affected an estimated 37 million customers. A court in Thailand is due to deliver its verdict in a long-delayed case over the deadliest bombing in the country's history. The attack on a Bangkok shrine in 2015 left 20 people dead. And football fans have been heading to Mexico City ahead of the opening match of the World Cup. The co-hosts, Mexico, are taking on South Africa in front of 80,000 fans. And those are the headlines on The Globalist. Stay tuned. And a little later, we'll be hearing about Andrew Muller's hopes and the slim chances of his beloved team, the Socceroos, and what they're going to be doing at the World Cup. That's coming up later on The Globalist. But first, the time in Lusaka is what, 8:31 a.m., 7:31 here in London. When the Trump administration pulled the plug on US aid last year, the rest of the world scrambled to find replacement help for some of the world's most vulnerable. In some areas, the private sector stepped in. NGOs also tried their best. Washington, however, has not abandoned people entirely, it says. However, its new approach has strings attached. In the case of Zambia, for example, a deal had been reached but then delayed between the US and Zambia for some of the funding to be replaced, but there were indeed conditions. And I'm joined now by Johannesburg, by Marisa Lorenzo, who is a political risk analyst with a focus on Southern Africa and a contributor to World Politics Review. Hello, Marisa.
8: Good morning.
0: So just out of context, could you possibly outline for us what Zambia actually needs in terms of aid?
8: Sure. So Zambia was a recipient of US aid, and then it did experience the severe funding cuts that many other countries across the world did when Trump pared back the program quite significantly. So as a result, Zambia is not, well, you know, it's got a very big funding gap that Zambia itself cannot fill. And over the last 12 months, its fight against HIV and AIDS has really been quite difficult for the country. So then what the Trump administration did in coming up with a new bilateral deal is it would aim to restore that same HIV AIDS support, but then it would come under a separate bilateral deal and with significant strings attached, like you mentioned.
0: Indeed. So tell us what these strings are.
8: Sure. So it's kind of been described as a minerals for health deal. This is quite a crude description, but I guess it does kind of sum it up in the sense that the U.S. will provide health aid to Zambia, but Zambia, for example, has to meet certain conditions. So, of course, the U.S. does want access to some of the country's critical minerals, but the U.S. also has conditions that Zambia must put up a certain amount of financing itself for its health sector. And in the first year, for example, for what it had proposed for 2026 is that the U.S. would give about $325 million USD for Zambia's health sector. Zambia wouldn't have to contribute anything, but then in the following years it would have to. And if it didn't, then further support from the US for the health sector would not be forthcoming. And because Zambia has quite severe macroeconomic constraints, it has improved since it defaulted in 2020. But that's a very difficult commitment for Zambia to make. It's also an election year, so public spending is ramping up. And unfortunately, this does take away money from the health sector.
0: And indeed, what has been the reaction to this, given the fact that Zambia's need does not diminish, but the conditions are really rather harsh?
8: Yeah, so it's interesting because I think we've got a response from civil society and then we've got a response from government, and those are two different things. So the response with civil society has, I mean, it's really completely against this deal because there's also data sharing, health data sharing specifically with the US. Many people regard this with suspicion. They are concerned, again, that Zambia cannot meet the health spending that the US wants it to. Then, you know, the funding is going to fall away anyway. It doesn't really put Zambia in a very kind of good position. But on the government side, the main issues have actually been part of the bilateral deal, which Trump has actually done with a number of other countries, is to accept third country deportees, and Zambia doesn't want to do that. So there's been sort of a kind of different focus from each side. But I think the one thing to emphasize is that the HLM administration does want a deal with the US. It's just not a deal that it can work out without adjusting some of the terms, and it would rather delay it until after the election.
0: When it comes to the United States' voice abroad, we've heard earlier in the program today Donald Trump's direct threat about how America will bomb the whatever out of Iran if it doesn't extend the ceasefire. We also had the U.S. ambassador to Zambia making allegations about corruption inside the country, which has been, the Zambians have pushed back, saying this is mischievous and undiplomatic. That the American voice in the likes of Zambia is considered as what nowadays?
8: That's actually a very interesting question, because Trump is actually quite popular in Zambia, and that's because his sort of anti-LGBT message, the kind of Christian evangelical presence in the country, actually resonates with a large part of the population, which is quite conservative. When it comes to the former U.S. ambassador, he was actually speaking about environmental damage that had been caused by Chinese firms and which parts of the Zambian government had tried to cover up, not wanting to accept China, which is its most important economic partner. So his message was actually quite well received by a lot of segments of Zambian civil society for raising issues that are very real and very acute, because the Chinese presence in the mining sector in Zambia is not really regarded favorably by many parts of society. So I think that it's quite a complex one for Zambia. But generally, Hichilema does want closer ties with the US. I think, though, what Trump is realizing, that just because countries need health aid, it doesn't mean that they don't have other considerations. So it's not, the way they navigate global affairs is not just about the US and what the US wants. It's also their own political and economic constraints back home.
0: And this is not something that affects just Zambia, does it? Because we've had the South African government saying that the United States stance, the US is asking for sensitive health data in exchange for support for health systems strained by the departure of US aid. This idea that countries who are vulnerable find themselves in an even more parlous state because of the United States' very transactional approach.
8: I would push back a little bit against that. And the only reason is this. Look, I think that, Trump's approach has kind of been a little bit of whiplash. The thing with many parts of the Western world is that for decades, essentially in the post-colonial era, they did position themselves as kind of providing health aid and kind of sort of positioning themselves as, being the ones that were going to help develop African countries as a sort of form of soft power to replace political power that was lost. But, there is also something to be said that many African governments, especially, and I say Africa because this is where I focus on, I'm sure there's other examples around the world, but, Zambia also has a lot to account for in the fact that it itself cannot support its own healthcare needs, and it's not really moving towards that. If we look at what is going on in Zambia right now, it's got an election coming up in August, and, election-related spending is really elevated. It needs a new program with the IMF. It's not wanting to sign that before the election because it doesn't want so much scrutiny on its spending. Now, if you look at a country that doesn't have a good level of education, it can't meet the health needs of its population, and then you see how much is spent on elections. That's really, really concerning. So I think that when we look at Trump, I do think the transactional diplomacy approach is misguided. I do think it's harsh again after the West positioned itself for decades as providing this. And it does create a kind of dependency, but I also think that we can't really let African governments, including Zambia, off the hook because they also have a responsibility for their citizens. And they do have the funds. They're just not always used in the best way.
0: Marisa Lorenzo, risk analyst and contributor to World Politics Review, thank you so much for joining us. You're listening to Monocle Radio. To London, and 6 years since the pandemic, is nightlife back? Today, operators in the capital face pressures from high costs to regulatory hurdles. Can better governance support the sector? Well, at the recent edition of South by Southwest London, Monocle's head of radio, Tom Edwards, caught up with Cameron Leslie. He's a co-founder and director of a beloved London nightclub, Fabric. He began it in 1999, and it has made headlines across the capital ever since. It's legendary. Well, Tom began by asking Cameron how he'd gauge the current mood of nightlife in the city today.
9: I would say it's an incredibly challenging environment for operators. There are I mean, I want to say tailwinds from COVID, but I think it's way bigger than that. There are huge sort of pressures upon operators, venues. Let's just stick with them rather than promoters and going on to that. But the cost of operations now is so significant. And I think for many, that feels quite relentless. And it's obviously just exacerbated an already difficult time for both existing venues and also new entrants into the market. So I wouldn't say it's necessarily got horribly worse in the last couple of years. I think we've probably in a plateau period.
10: Okay. So if the problems, though, are structural in character, headline costs of property or rent and those other kind of structural issues you encounter in a big city like London, what do you do to address it? You know, you and your colleagues were incredible innovators, what, 25 plus years ago. Do you think that it's an environment that would still support innovators who could maybe surmount those structural problems by just a great idea or thinking creatively, or do we need support from other stakeholders?
9: I think it's twofold. One, yes, I totally believe that we are either in or we're fast approaching a period where it's going to be about innovation and it's going to be about doing things in a different way. And I think what will support that is changing governance environment. And I think we're also approaching a time when that is going to change as well, if we're already in that period. So I am optimistic about the potential opportunities. And I think it's taken, whether we could call it a crisis, but I would say a period of decline or huge transition, if you want to be really polite about it, for it to be recognised as being something that really needs both combination of perhaps triage and actually looking at the sector as being something that's actually worthwhile. And, you know, we've had this sort of argument for such a long time about the recognition of the cultural importance of nightlife. And, you know, I would say London is probably now the dialogue is we're deep into it, but, you know, you've only got to look at cities like Berlin and Amsterdam and Barcelona and see New York, even to a point, you know, and that was in a hellish place not that long ago. But
10: it pains you to look for benchmarks to the US at the moment.
9: Correct.
10: But yet they still know how to do some of these things better.
9: 100%. And, you know, these are cities that have got strategies in place, that have got funding and grant programs already well established. Their governance structures from City Hall or however they're governed are already well enshrined. And I think most importantly, there is a tacit recognition that these are cultural establishments and the conversation is around culture. It's not around leisure consumers. And that is a completely different shift when you then start getting into things like policy and the financial support for an industry that is recognised.
10: Well, let me ask you about that, because I find it really interesting that you can go back, well, throughout the life of Fabric, but certainly it sort of maybe reached a bit of a zenith or nadir, depending how you look at it, say 10 years ago, when you were a bit at loggerheads with the mayor and people were kind of slinging a lot of shit around, to be quite honest. You know, then you were asked to get involved with an independent nightlife task force through the London sort of mayoralty. Really interesting panel of people that you convened, you chaired, you've obviously now created this report. Monocle's a kind of independent media business, and there's always these conversations about the creative industries, and I think there is a residual problem in Britain, again to go a bit local, with the value that is recognised that the creative industries deliver. It's, you know, it's huge, it's crazy in GDP terms, whether we're talking about arts or media or hospitality, or the kind of the creative parts of all of those. Are we getting there? I think, you know, your involvement in the task force gives me great encouragement that we not only are valuing it better, but we understand we need to seek the right kind of expertise. It's a bit of a huge question, but do you think we're doing well enough at understanding the real value of what creative people and creative businesses bring to the economy?
9: I think we're on a path, and I think the sort of the dialogue has certainly shifted. I mean, you've only got to look at, say, the cultural recovery funds that we were lucky enough to get during COVID. And, you know, I guess there was perhaps an inferiority complex before that, because you were always trying to challenge this idea that you know, that our culture is is a worthy culture. It's, you know, it's still high culture. It's just, it's our culture. And, you know, the Cultural Recovery Fund that we got from the Arts Council during COVID recognised that alongside Royal Albert Hall, V&A, you know, Design Museum, you know, really iconic spaces. And so I think that was a formal recognition of where that is. I think in London, I think we've got, and, you know, look, I'm apolitical and independent, but we do have a fantastic deputy mayor for creative industries and culture in Justine Simons. And she is really, really championing and doing so much within our areas. And, you know, she's long recognised it, but it doesn't necessarily mean that she's always had the ability to be able to push that. But I still think on a national level, you know, places like nightclubs are in the Home Office. We're not even in the Department of Culture, Media and Studies. It's an enforcement area. You know, it's still viewed and will be viewed as a nuisance, as a hurdle that we have to overcome.
10: Well, a risk. As you said, it's always calculated potential risk.
9: Correct. It's viewed on resources, police resources. It's viewed on crime stats. And it's not viewed as infrastructure, as a general need, and
10: a civic,
9: it's a civic responsibility.
10: Massive,
9: yeah. It's part of a global city, and I think until that is really, really, you know, authentically understood and adopted, then I think we're always going to sort of be playing a bit of catch up.
0: That was the founder of the Fabric nightclub, Cameron Leslie. He was talking to Markle's Tom Edwards at South by Southwest London. This is The Globalist.
6: 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Three components key to the craft of innovation at UBS. Because to stay ahead in a rapidly evolving age, you need a partner with decades of experience, endless passion for the work, and a finger on the pulse of leading technologies, bridging human expertise with artificial intelligence, all to elevate you. 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Banking is our craft.
0: It's 13:46 in Jakarta at 8:46 a.m. in Zurich. Let's head now for a roundup of the Southeast Asian news from Randy Mulyanto, who's a journalist and founder and CEO of Red Voice Indonesia. A very good afternoon to you, Randy. How's Indonesia looking this afternoon, this lunchtime?
11: Yeah, it's lunchtime. Hey, Emma, thank you for having me again. So I'm here to bring you some news stories from Southeast Asia.
0: Excellent. Right, off we go. Where are you taking us?
11: Right. So the first story is taking place in the Philippines. So tragic news out of the country, you know, a 7.8 magnitude earthquake in the Philippines. It basically struck the country on Monday. So I just read a Philstar.com report. That's basically a local news site. So they published this report on Thursday. At least 53 bodies have been retrieved after a 7.8 magnitude earthquake hit the southern Philippines earlier this week. This figure is based on an update from the Bureau of Fire Protection as of the previous day. The death toll is likely to officially rise above 50, pending identification and confirmation by authorities. Meanwhile, more than 100 aftershocks have been recorded since Monday's earthquake. And President Ferdinand Marcos Jr. has also visited the disaster zone. And we have to remember that the Philippines is actually situated in the so-called Pacific Ring of Fire, making it prone to earthquakes. And this is one of the most severe earthquakes in recent times in the country's history. Separately, neighboring Indonesia also issued tsunami evacuation orders in northern coastal areas, which are relatively close to the Philippines as well.
0: And indeed, I mean, if you go to the likes of Indonesia, everywhere you go, there are always these instructions as to where to go were something like this to happen. But at the moment, it says in the Philippines, more than 2,500 houses have been damaged. 30,000 people have been evacuated from their residences. And does that suggest that the Philippines are well or badly prepared for something which is actually something which is part of life?
11: Yeah, I remember listening to a local journalist's report on a TV station. I mean, this is not a rare occurrence. I mean, this has happened before for the Philippines. But I think at this scale, I don't think anyone would be really expecting that it would be this severe, I think.
0: Okay, let's move on to the next story, which is about Indonesian exports.
11: Right, that's right. So here in Indonesia, its sovereign fund, Danantala, has expressed its commitment to managing the country's strategic export resources, including palm oil and coal, Emma. So the resource management will be handled by a state-owned enterprise affiliated with the sovereign fund. The transition period began on June the 1st, and it will take place over the course of the next several months. The entity's focus will be on strengthening reporting and monitoring systems through digitalization. Why, one would ask? Because this move is basically aimed at addressing the country's under-invoicing problem in resource exports. President Prabowo Subianto said the country lost over $900 million over more than three decades as exporters, reported lower transaction values to authorities. For some context here, Indonesia exported roughly $30 billion worth of coal and $23 billion worth of palm oil, among other commodities.
0: Finally, we have 30 seconds to talk about how, if you're in Thailand, you can watch the World Cup.
11: Yeah, that's right. So Thailand has become the last Southeast Asian country to secure this year's World Cup broadcasting rights domestically. So thanks to Chris, our senior news editor, who first flagged this story to me. Basically, the country has secured the exclusive live broadcast rights in Thailand, ending months of speculation over whether local football fans would be able to watch the matches. Sources cited in the report that FIFA charged an estimated $51.6 million, including taxes, but official transaction value has not been disclosed. And the good news here is that football fans should now be able to watch the World Cup now.
0: We breathe a collective sigh of relief. Randy Mulyanto, journalist, founder and CEO of Raid Voice Indonesia, joining us on the line from lunchtime in Jakarta. Thank you so much. You're listening to The Globalist on Monocle Radio. Now, we are just hours away from the first ball to be kicked in the World Cup. And for the first time, 48 teams are competing, which means that the supporters of 47 of them are going to be disappointed. Most supporters, indeed, already know their nation's chances of ultimate victory are pretty slim. Well, among them is Monocle's Andrew Muller, who in the latest instalment of Monocle Radio's World Cup series offers some ideas of how to enjoy his team, Australia's Socceroos, while their time lasts.
2: 48 teams will take part in the 2026 World Cup.
0: Woohoo! Yay!
2: Assuming at this late stage that none of them are refused entry to the United States by a customs official who suspects them of looking foreign.
12: Yikes!
2: Maybe half a dozen of those teams have any meaningful chance of winning it, which means that the supporters of 42 or so will have to derive other means of properly relishing such progress as their country makes.
0: Yay.
13: Ooh.
14: Yay.
13: Woo.
15: Wow.
0: Yay.
13: Oh, my God.
16: Hallelujah. What a result.
2: As kickoff looms of the first match between Mexico and South Africa, and spoiler, on July 19th, neither of those will be lofting the trophy to a soundtrack of that bloody gala song.
17: My lover's got no money, he's got his strong beliefs. My lover's got no power, he's got his strong beliefs.
2: Your love, lady, is an unemployable deadbeat. This installment of Monocle's World Cup series proposes to explain how supporters of also-rans-to-be, i.e. almost everyone, can nevertheless derive pleasure, even nourishment, from the feast of football we are about to be served. It will do this by considering the team this narrator will be following, i.e. these guys.
18: Next up, the World Cup. The Socceroos have fought back to draw with Switzerland, rounding out preparations for the showpiece tournament.
2: They are, yes, called the Socceroos, and on behalf of my nation and people, I apologise for that much. Australia, though a great sporting country, is perennially handicapped at World Cups by the fact that soccer, as we do call it back home, is not a major preoccupation. We have our own kind of football, which is better. Shut up, it is. And so have historically tended to regard the round ball game with derision and or indifference. Despite this, our recent record at World Cups is not unimpressive. This century, we have qualified for more of them than Italy.
19: Gesù santo, ma davvero?
2: A theme to which we will be returning. Naysayers.
20: Nay!
2: Yeah, those guys may insinuate that Australia's path has sometimes been unfairly eased by a qualifying group which has included matches against obscure Pacific archipelagos populated largely by turtles, but you can only beat what's put in front of you, and at this point, recall those two games inside 72 glorious hours in 2002, when while seeking, though ultimately failing, to qualify for that year's World Cup, Australia smacked 22 goals past Tonga, then ran in 31 against American Samoa.
12: Unrelenting were the Socceroos, 16-0 at half-time. They kept up the pressure.
2: You may glean from that, keeping up the pressure when 16 goals ahead, etc., that Australians tend, as competitors, towards the choke their rivers with dead, till their fields with salt, rejoice in the lamentations of their womenfolk approach. We like to win, and win big. World Cups can therefore be

0: in the team playing out of their skin against much more fancied opposition.
1: In by Goodwin. Cool!
0: And if you're really lucky, you might get to experience the kind of outrageous travesty which implants a grudge which might be enjoyably harboured for years, decades to come. At which point, re-enter Italy. If Australia was ever going to have a year, it was 2006. We sent a decent squad to Germany, replete with players operating at the top levels in Europe. Everton's Tim Cahill and Mark Viduka, Blackburn Rovers' Lucas Neal, Liverpool's Harry Kewell, PSV Eindhoven's Jason Collina, Parma's Vince Greyer. We looked okay in the group stage, belted Japan, lost respectably to Brazil, drew with Croatia in an amusingly rancorous encounter in which the referee rather lost his grip, booked the same Croat three times, and disallowed a perfectly decent Australian winning goal. And so we faced Italy in the round of 16, and by golly, we gave them a game.
2: And half-time in Kaiserslautern, it's Italy 0, Australia 0.
0: It was still scoreless deep into injury time, and Italy were down to 10 men due to characteristic impetuosity.
3: Andrew, ma basta, ma adesso come ti permetti? Almeno io...
0: But as the Socceroos anticipated pressing their numerical advantage towards certain victory in extra time, Italy's Fabio Grosso executed a preposterous theatrical swan dive over Lucas Neal's rugged but honest tackle and... And inevitably.
2: But Italy go through. Totti is the name. Totti's done the Italian job for them. And in the streets of Milan...
0: All of which bestows the anticipation of richly merited vengeance at some future juncture, and few prospects are more satisfying to contemplate. That future juncture will not be this World Cup, however, because, yet again, Italy didn't even qualify.
3: Come ti permetti? Almeno io sul petto c'ho quattro stelle.
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4: And I believe Andrew was helped by the angry voice of Anita Riotta there, but thanks to all the team for putting that together. And that's all the time we have for today's programme, the warmest of thanks to all my guests and to the producers, Chris Chermak and Laura Kramer. Our researcher was Josefina Gomez and our studio manager was Elliot Greenfield, with editing assistance by Steph Chungu and Christy O'Grady. After the headlines, more music on the way, the briefing's live at midday here in London. I'll be back with the Globalist at the same time tomorrow. Hope you can join me for that if you can. But for now, from me, Emma Nelson, goodbye. Thanks for listening. Listening.

0: You're listening to Monocle Radio in association with Chanel Watches. 7 times stronger than steel, the J12 ceramic is unmatched in its resistance to abrasions over time. Yet its greatest strength lies in its softness. Polished with diamond powder, it feels as smooth as silk against the skin. Combined with the Caliber 12.1 manufacturer movement, the exceptional material embodies all the expertise and cutting-edge technology of Chanel watchmaking. An invincible softness that becomes one with whomever wears it. Chanel Watches, official timekeeper of Monocle Radio.
1: It's 10 a.m. in Riyadh, 9 a.m. in Rome, 8 a.m. here in London, and 3 a.m. in Ottawa. That's the time on Monocle Radio, brought to you by Chanel Watches. Hello there, it's Emma Nelson here, coming to you from Studio One at Midori House in London. Welcome. We've just had the Globalist, and coming up, we have the big interview and then the entrepreneurs. But first, a look at the headlines.

The US military has carried out fresh strikes on Iran. It follows a pledge by President Trump to hit the country hard. US Central Command said the attacks targeted military surveillance capabilities, communication systems and air defense sites across Iran. Iran said it responded by attacking US bases in Bahrain and Kuwait. The South Korean e-commerce giant Coupang has been fined a record $410 million because of a data breach. The leak affected an estimated 37 million customers. A court in Thailand is due to deliver its verdict in a long-delayed case over the deadliest bombing in the country's history. The attack on a Bangkok shrine in 2015 left 20 people dead. And football fans have been descending on Mexico City ahead of the opening match of football's World Cup later on. The co-hosts Mexico will take on South Africa in front of 80,000 fans. And those are the headlines on Monocle Radio.

0: Looking at the papers here in the United Kingdom, the Financial Times' headline is US and Iran exchange fresh wave of strikes. It says oil prices rise as Washington and Tehran send mixed signals over the status of the Strait of Hormuz. How SpaceX could pull millions of savers into Musk's orbit. That's because of the IPO. Also, Emirates to offer insurance to tempt passengers back to Dubai. And also, Toyota warns that Made in Europe plans threatens investment and jobs. That's what the Financial Times is talking about today. You're listening to Monocle Radio. It's time for the big interview.
1: Long before the White Stripes shook the music world with Seven Nation Army, Jack White was remaking furniture in Detroit. From the age of 15, the band's singer and guitarist began honing his upholstery skills and exploring hardware store art, both deeply rooted in the American Motor City's industrial history and urban decay. Though White went on to travel the world with the Stripes and several other bands, his tools were never far out of reach. The multidisciplinary artist continued to make furniture, sculptures, and interactive works out of his workshops in Detroit and Tennessee for friends and family. Yet, despite decades in the spotlight, Wyatt's prodigious portfolio has never been displayed in a gallery. These words may disappear. His first major exhibition at Newport Street Gallery in London connects craftsmanship, industrial materials, and the visual language of the American Midwest, exploring the intersection of art, design, and music production. For the big interview, I joined Jack White at the Newport Street Gallery for a tour of the exhibit and to hear more about his process, why mistakes are important, and how he wants viewers to have a visceral engagement with his work. While we're walking up, I do want to talk to you about the space that we're in. It is gigantic. Oh, it is enormous. Yeah. Has it encouraged you? Has it moved you to scale up some of your work?
2: Yeah, absolutely. Because at first, when Damien offered the idea, I thought, well, maybe I'll have enough to do that first gallery room, you know, because I have pieces that go back to the 1990s that I've been working on. And this has been planned for like 4 years now, so over time I've had more and more ideas and have worked more and more in my shop and during the winters and the holidays. So,
1: and going back to the 1990s, upholstery, your first trade, Francis Bacon, he was famously a carpenter. There's been lots of artists who were tradespeople.
2: Yeah.
1: What do you think the relationship is between that skill and art?
2: Well, it is an art form in a way, like, you know, and but it's an art form that gives you a little bit more expanse with creativity. Like if you're a plumber, electrician, a plumber, maybe the art form of how they bend the pipes and how they lay things out and conduit can be really exciting, you know, to think about if you were a tradesman in that trade. But in upholstery, you're working with fabrics and you're working with padding, you're working with antiques, refinishing wood. So you have to be basically an amateur carpenter to be part of it, amateur wood finisher or a professional wood finisher, really. So there's all that, all those components. My take on it was always they were half sculptures and half functioning furniture. Over here you can see this one's called Sonic Temple. And so a lot of people, they might just see it's a nice bench with some nice blue mohair. This was actually a bench from a Masonic temple in America, and I knocked it apart, refinished all the wood, re-glued it together as a gift for a friend of mine who owns a studio in an old Masonic temple in Kentucky. And you can, if you come down here, you can see, you can plug into this and play instruments through this, but it does strange things to the sound, strange, unpredictable things to the sound when it comes out. I wish I had this wired up for you to hear. And I never told him what it's doing inside. It's all hidden in there. But the speakers are underneath, and the sound comes out. And over here, like, as you know, Masons with all their secret things, reach under there with your hand.
1: Right under the words.
2: Like this.
1: Yeah.
2: See this?
1: Yes.
2: Pull it.
1: Yeah.
3: Oh, my word. You would not believe what I've just pulled out. Is this actually original to the piece? It's a gigantic metallic...
4: No, I put this there. I found this Masonic sword. Yeah.
3: I am now wielding a rather dangerous-looking sword. So did you pick this up unrelated to where you picked...
2: And I installed it in there, yeah. But like I said, you know, my people would walk by, wouldn't even... They would just think it was a bench. This is the beauty of this trade. You can do a lot with it.
3: You're no stranger to interactive art. Is that important to you?
2: Yeah. If you can get anybody interested in anything like that, you know, I mean, you're doing a good job because it's hard to get people's attention.
3: Yeah. Yes. And talking about art that has a practical use to it, is it important to you that, you know, you can have a piece of furniture as art, but you can also use it practically?
2: Yeah. I mean, that's a beautiful thing because... If it has another layer to it, I mean, most people's furniture obviously is just functional. But again, it's being trained in that concept of the time we live in now, the modern times, it's most of it's been made to throw away, not to redo. And a lot of people can't afford to get furniture redone. So if you can find, yeah, like a happy balance, interesting things could happen. This bench over here is pretty cool. The finish on it is black, and I'm going to be touching it up. It's been in our pressing plant hallway in Detroit at Third Man Records. So you can see some of the edges have been worn out. But I did this from scratch up, or refinished the whole thing. The black is 78 records, old 78 records, melted in lacquer thinner. If you put an old 78 record in lacquer thinner, it disintegrates, it liquefies. And you can use that as a wood varnish, because it's lacquer.
3: Yeah.
2: So this is all done in music. This wood is refinished in music.
3: And it looks like a musical piece. you are a long-standing advocate for vinyl.
2: Yeah.
3: And it's odd to see it in this form, in the physical world. Are you using art and sculpture as a move away from digitization?
2: Well, anytime you can get something real in your hands, you know, then it takes on another level, you know. We were, in the early days of Third Man Records and in the White Stripes too, we were on television and giving them vinyl copies of our record to hold up when everybody was holding up CDs, the presenters and all that. And we were trying to help that format not die. You know, everyone we knew, we were all record collectors too. We did a great job. It's really worked. It took many years to keep this alive, and Third Man Records being a real institution in Nashville and Detroit really helped us get to the point where pop singers are making records on vinyl in multiple formats, you know, so it really worked. And there's a reverential nature to it, the same as when you go to a movie theater and you sit in a theater and you close doors and you turn the lights off. You're reverential to the art form, and people put their phones away and get involved, you know.
3: Yeah.
2: And that's the best way to get involved in music, is dropping a needle and you actually see it spinning.
3: You know? Yeah.
2: Magical.
3: Or you can talk to your pieces of art, produce music that way.
2: Yeah.
3: Talking about touching up some of these discarded items, mm-hmm. There are imperfections in your art, and you've often celebrated imperfections in music, mm-hmm. and indeed now the physical art. Why is that?
2: Well, the mistakes are usually the best part. I think, you know, we're living in an age where everything's computerized and they're trying to remove every mistake. But I think people say who love film, they like to watch a train crash in an old film that's really a real train going over a cliff.
3: Yeah.
2: We think we're doing a replication of it with computers, and it gets close, but you still know in the back of your head that's not real.
3: Yeah.
2: That's not real. I think people have had decades now of that kind of CGI, yeah. Or the idea of music and Pro Tools where on the computer they've clicked out every mistake and they've made it perfectly in tune and perfectly in, the tempo is perfect from the beginning to the end. That just doesn't happen in real life. When a band starts playing a song in real life, or a tribe sitting around a fire starts playing a song, they're not playing the same speed by the time they finish the song.
3: Yeah.
2: That's just kind of unnatural, you know? That's like our heartbeat. When we climb those stairs, our heart rate changed. And now it's coming back down because we're standing still. That's reality, you know. When you make everything the same tempo, like all pop music is, you can tell people are talking about things like fatigue, musical fatigue.
3: Mm-hmm.
2: Why is music so terrible these days? And people ask these questions like, that has a lot to do with it. The fatigue of removing all the soul
3: yeah.
2: and all the mistakes, quote unquote mistakes, from everything has always been a big mistake, in my opinion. So, yeah, when you're the people who make Persian rugs and they leave, or rugs in Afghanistan, they leave one mistake in the rug, or a Zen garden where you leave one mistake in the garden with some leaves falling on the rocks, and reverential to trying to attain perfection. These are things that have been going on for a long time. These have been traditions in a lot of cultures where you don't perfect things, you know?
3: You reference Third Man Records. Our audience would love to know what Third Man Records has got to do with art.
2: Well, it's because kind of became a headquarters for all the things that I wanted to be creative about, and putting together really a hive and a team of people. You can only do so much by yourself, you know, and you can get into bigger projects with collaborations with others. You know, I wouldn't have been able to make this tree in my backyard by myself. So this is definitely an example of collaboration between many people.
3: We're standing looking at a tree, and I can't tell you how high we are. I mean, what do you estimate?
2: It must be 35 feet up now, I think. Yeah.
3: And we're looking at a tree that was once standing. I say standing proudly. It's standing dead in Detroit?
2: In Nashville,
3: In Nashville.
2: Yes.
3: And how is it here?
2: So a tree had died in my backyard in Nashville, and all the leaves had fallen off and all that, been there for a couple of years, and I decided to paint it red. So we painted it red. And then what happened, though, was it trapped all the moisture inside, and so the tree started to collapse after a couple years. So talking with Damien Hirst's team here at the gallery, and Connor Hirst, who's producing the show, we just came up with this idea of recreating that tree from two-dimensional photographs. We only had a few two-dimensional photographs, so we used those photographs to make a three-dimensional CAD file so that we could recreate this in resin. And it really worked in the end. It really worked. It's just turned into this outstanding piece now. And it's just so gigantic. I just can't believe that this gallery has a room tall enough to display this.
3: I don't want to put words into your mouth, but there is a theme of decay that touches throughout as we walk around.
2: Yeah.
3: And Detroit, we can't ignore the fact that it's a city that has seen decay, but also reinvention. Is that something that you're trying to comment on here?
2: Yeah, absolutely. Let's go over to these pieces that were made in Detroit in my basement when I was a teenager. So these are pieces go all the way back to the mid-90s, 94, 96. And this is a piece, this reminds me a lot of Detroit. This was from my dad's workshop. I was cleaning it out for him as a teenager, trying to organize it all. So these are all useful things, quote unquote, that I found in his shop. And that I put all together to make a sort of a tribute to him, and painted it and also covered it in epoxy. My dad was a locksmith, so there's lots of locks. This was his favorite tool. He invented this machine called the heat reaper that was supposed to take heat from above drop ceilings and recycle it through your living rooms and stuff. So these are things that are attributed to him. And this is another thing. These would be things I think most people would have thrown in the dumpster. Cleaning out a room, taking things that are older and making something new out of them, like with furniture. That's kind of been my thing, and that goes all the way to music too. But this was trash picked. I was driving around Detroit, and I was kept finding these when I was doing rides around Detroit, and I'd find these abandoned kids' cars. And I think I had about 24 of them or something in my backyard at one time. The neighbors are getting concerned. So I was planning to make multiple sculptures of just like this, you know, would have filled up a whole gallery, and I only got this one done. It's called Coupe Car at 99 degrees, and then, so I just made this recent one as a mini coupe sidecar for it.
3: It's extremely cool, and I do want to refer to this piece with the locksmith that you did in the 90s. This is deeply personal.
2: Mm.
3: This is not for sale.
2: This is not for sale, this one, yeah. But almost everything is for sale on this show. There's only a couple that aren't, but I think I have to keep that one.
3: You do, for my dad. Yeah. Can we just go back to the 90s then?
2: Yeah.
3: That was quite a while ago, and you've been creating art ever since. It's 2026. Why is now the time to put it out to the public?
2: You know, nobody encouraged me until Damien did. So we took a tour of Damien's studio, and I showed him a couple pictures of my sculptures. And he said, oh, when's your next show? And I said, I've never done a show. Nobody's invited me to or said you should do one. There was one actor, Ethan Suplee, that I worked with in Cold Mountain. He had seen some of the sculptures. He came to my house once. He encouraged me that about 10 years ago. And I just thought, oh, okay, maybe he's an art collector or something. But Damien said, come to at my gallery, come do a show. So that was like 4 years ago. So yeah, I found a lot of these pieces had been knocking around in my attics and in my upholstery shop out back. I still have my upholstery shop, and which I still work on all these sculptures in. So I refurbished all the older ones from the 90s and then did a lot more new ones in the last couple of years. So much so that it's taken up the entire gallery, all six of these rooms of the gallery now. When you originally set it up, maybe I could just fill that first room with a few of my pieces. So now we've got it well laid out. It's nice.
3: Well, that's what strikes me the most, is that we're looking at 30, 40 years between the pieces of art, and yet you can tell they're by the same artist, and there is definitely a synergy between them. Have you kept a unique style throughout the years?
2: Yeah, I think if I don't think too hard about things, if I don't put too much effort in trying too hard, style comes out. I think that's kind of true for most artists. You recognize your style because it's coming from your gut, your initial reaction of what color to paint something or what shape something is appealing. But if you think too hard about it, then I think you start losing your style. It becomes more mediocre or more pedestrian or something like that. If you just go with your gut and you make quick decisions, or you let your subconscious make a decision quickly, that's when your style pops out, because you can't help it. You can't help it. I like that color, or I like that shape. So that happens a lot. This room is going to be pretty interesting, because these are... I designed an amplifier for Fender that was released last year. And what I did was I gave it to six different artists to do whatever you want with the amplifier, make it into whatever kind of sculpture or painting that you want. As long as the amplifier still works, you can do whatever you want. So this one right here is Damien Hirst's.
3: I could have guessed that.
2: Yes. And that cow's head over there, that red cow's head, is going to go on top of it.
3: Oh, that's going to look fantastic.
2: So this is Ai Weiwei here. So how nice to... Ai Weiwei did a collab for this show. And that's Shepherd Fairey, the red and white and black one. And that's over there's a Detroit cast quarter artist, Robert Sestock.
3: Fantastic.
2: This is Rob Jones, a graphic artist who lives down in Texas. And then over here, it hasn't arrived yet from Customs, is still looking at all the pieces, but this is Dustin Miller. You can see why Customs is taking a closer look at this one, because look at all the items.
3: I wouldn't let you through TSA with that. That looks almost like Peter Blake.
2: It's great, because he's totally removed the cabinet, and there's the amplifier there, and there's the speakers. So this will be great to hear what this sounds like.
3: And is there found art in here?
2: I haven't learned the whole thing yet. I just saw this photograph just a couple days ago, so I haven't seen it in person. I can't wait to hear him tell me about it.
3: I wanted to talk to you about found art, because there is a lot of found art here. Mm. We've been talking about what pieces speak to you. When is a piece of found art finished? When have you discovered something and said, this is a piece of art?
2: I think you have to be able to just have some kind of visceral engagement with it as soon as you see something. You can make up the most incredible story or incredible seven layers deep of metaphors involved in something. But if people look at it and it doesn't engage them, then whatever. You know, it's like you have the most beautiful poem, but you set it to music that doesn't allure people. Then it didn't work, you know? You're trying to share with other people something. That's the line where something that I see that I think is interesting, is that something other people will see? There's so many different pieces here, and it was really interesting having different people that I know, like friends or stuff, that which pieces they say they like, you know? And everybody says something different. And you're like, wow, I would have never thought that guy would like that, you know?
3: Yeah.
2: And you never know what people like.
3: But there are so many different pieces. You've got sculpture, you've got art, you've got furniture, you are multidisciplinary, you can clearly lead in different fields, but you must have a favorite. Is there a medium that you prefer to work in?
2: Well, when it comes to music, I like playing the drums. That's my favorite part. When it comes to...
3: smashing things.
2: Making sculptures and stuff, I like the furniture-based things that are rescuing something from the rubbish heap, as you say over here. Finding beauty where it was one step away from a landfill is something that I am really attracted to. So it's rare that I, you know, this is sort of, you could label it constructed sculpture. and or I call it sometimes that, or hardware store art or something like that, where you're finding beauty in these items and trying to make give it a new metaphor. That's what I'm drawn to the most.
3: What is hardware store art?
2: So it's sort of like I keep imagining myself, like if I was sent, I used to be sent as a runner, I used to work for contractors and carpenters and upholsterers, and they would send me to go to the hardware store and get different things. But, you know, I would start fantasizing when I did, like, what if I bought this hammer, but then I painted this hammer blue before I brought it back, and would they notice? And, you know, the colors that they put on products to make you want to buy them when they're perfunctory tools, whether they're a crosscut saw or a drill gun or whatever, they put these alluring colors on things. And what do those colors mean? And every company has to pick their own color. If you notice, there are all these different companies, and DeWalt is yellow, and Milwaukee's red, and Ryobi is green or whatever the hell it is. They have an identity to them to make people trust them. I'm always trying to figure out what colors mean to different people. You know, I definitely am always pushing as really powerful colors to allure people. You know, there's no grays and tans and beiges, you know, in kind of in my brain. So it's always like, how simple can ideas get, and how complicated can you get with them and still get people attracted to the concept? So the items they sell at a hardware store, it always makes me laugh or intrigues me when they decide to paint them a certain color, when they don't have to, but they're just trying to get you to buy it, you know? So that's funny to me. It's like people say something about, like, you know, the colors that McDonald's has in there, the red and yellow arches and stuff. There's somebody said that psychologically that evokes your appetite, that somehow triggers your appetite to see red and yellow together. I don't know if that's true, but, you know, it's definitely wild to see the different reactions from different colors.
3: Well, talking about different reactions, you're going to be open here till September in London.
2: Yeah.
3: People are going to respond differently to different pieces, as you've already said.
2: Yeah.
3: What is like the A grade? What is like the best response you could possibly get from someone?
2: Oh, man, just that they got something out of it. Anything, you know? If they thought it was brought a tear to their eye, or they made them angry, or they thought it was bullshit or ridiculous, or made them laugh. I mean, anything. I mean, if I listen to Captain Beefheart, sometimes I'm brought to tears by how beautiful it is. And other times I'm laughing at how ridiculous and absurd what he does is. And he's getting lots of different reactions. If you get even one reaction, though, like if you're a heavy metal band and you just get rage from a crowd, okay, then all right, you got something, you shared something together. But there's so many emotions that you could try to share. You just get in a mode of trying to, well, what about joy? You know, what about trying to play with that a little bit? What about pride?
3: Yeah.
2: Let's experiment with pride today with this piece. You just sit around working with materials and seeing what kind of it pushes you to do.
3: Final question then, the title of your exhibition,
2: Yeah. What
3: does it mean?
2: Well, it was something that I wrote. Ro Peterhans, who's from Detroit, and he's been producing the show with me, and he suggested that as a title for the show. And I thought that was a great idea. These thoughts may disappear. I had written that in chalk on a piece of fabric that I was covering a cushion in. And the idea being that every time someone sits on that cushion, the chalk is going to be wiped away a little bit. And maybe by the time it's reupholstered 20, 30 years from now, that whole message would have disappeared. Or maybe there would just be a little hint of it left, you know. So that's the poster for the show, you know, written in chalk. And it's a concept of everything you say to somebody. They might remember it and they might not. Maybe people might get something out of this show when they come to it, but maybe a week later they're not thinking about it or talking about it anymore. Why do we still talk about Elvis, you know? he's still getting people to talk about him. He's been dead for like 50 years or something, you know? We're still talking about Van Gogh. And that's a testament to the thoughts they had did not disappear. They're still being processed by people. I guess that's the danger when you create and you go on and stage and share with somebody, or you put something in a book or you paint something. You're trying to share with other human beings, and you might not succeed at it. You might fall flat on your face, you know? You might disappear. And we all die, and they say what it only takes two generations for someone to forget who you are. That can be a scary thought, or it could be a thrilling challenge in your life to make the best of yourself.
3: Well, here's to it being a great success.
2: Thank you very much.
3: Thank you.
2: Thank you. I appreciate it.
1: Thank you to Jack White. His exhibition, These Thoughts May Disappear, is open until mid-September 2026 at Newport Street Gallery, London. That's it for this edition of The Big Interview. It was edited by Steph Chungu. From me, Tom Webb, thanks very much for listening. Until next time, goodbye.
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0: 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We start off this hour with a fantastic tune. It's Say She She.

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0: You are listening to Monocle Radio in association with Chanel Watches. 7 times stronger than steel, the J12 ceramic is unmatched in its resistance to abrasions over time. Yet its greatest strength lies in its softness. Polished with diamond powder, it feels as smooth as silk against the skin. Combined with the Calibre 12.1 manufacture movement, the exceptional material embodies all the expertise and cutting-edge technology of Chanel watchmaking. An invincible softness that becomes one with whomever wears it. Chanel Watches, official timekeeper of Monocle Radio.
1: It's 20:00 in Auckland, 10 a.m. in Paris, 9 a.m. here in London, and 4 a.m. in Atlanta. That's the time on Monocle Radio, brought to you by Chanel Watches. Hello, that's Emma Nelson here, coming to you from Studio One at Midori House in London. In a moment, we hear the latest from the entrepreneurs. Tom Edward leads a Paris special as Fernando Augusto Pacheco meets the founder of the largest sauna in France. And then we have tall stories in an hour's time, coming to you from the site of a reformed Japanese juvenile detention centre. First, though, a look at the headlines. The US military has carried out fresh strikes on Iran. It follows a pledge by President Trump to hit the country hard. US Central Command said the attacks targeted military surveillance capabilities, communication systems and air defense sites across Iran. Iran said it responded by attacking US bases in Bahrain and Kuwait. The South Korean e-commerce giant Coupang has been fined a record $410 million

in dollars because of a data breach. The leak affected an estimated 37 million customers. A court in Thailand is due to deliver its verdict in a long-delayed case over the deadliest bombing in the country's history. The attack on a Bangkok shrine in 2015 left 20 people dead. And football fans have been descending on Mexico City ahead of the opening match of football's World Cup later on. The co-hosts Mexico will take on South Africa in front of 80,000 fans. And those are the headlines on Monocle Radio.

Looking at the newspapers here in London, we have the Times in London saying UK returned only one asylum seeker to Ireland under Brexit deal. It says ministers will intensify immigration checks in Northern Ireland after a suspect in a Belfast knife attack claimed asylum via Dublin. There's a lot of focus on the Belfast stabbing. And Trump will attack Iran again if no deal is signed. The president used graphic language to say his forces would bomb the country for a third consecutive night if Tehran did not agree to a deal today. That is something that's been moving pretty fast on the Times. And that's what the Times here in London is talking about. You're listening to Monocle Radio with me, Emma Nelson. Let's have the entrepreneurs.

0: 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On today's episode, we're headed to Paris. First, we'll meet the founder of a stunning new sauna, the largest one in France, no less, located right in the heart of the capital.
1: We are the first space of contrast therapy to open in Paris, and it's very new in Paris, so people are amazed by the place and by the effects physically and mentally.
0: And later, we'll hear from the CEO of an iconic Champs-Élysées drugstore, where you can buy champagne and magazines, as I usually like to, at 2 o'clock in the morning.
2: Champagne, you can buy caviar, you can buy cigars. It goes from 5 euros to 5,000 euros. You can buy anytime, anything, at any time of the day, which is something quite unique.
0: This is The Entrepreneurs with me, Tom Edwards. You're listening to The Entrepreneurs. Now, I'm delighted to say that I'm joined this week by a co-pilot on the show. It's Monocle's Fernando Augusto Pacheco. Welcome, Faye.
3: Oh, it's a pleasure to be here, Tom.
0: Now, Faye, you are certainly a committed Francophile, if ever there was one, and you've recently been in the French capital meeting all sorts of interesting people, from whom we're going to hear on this week's programme. I've just returned myself. We can talk more about that later. But tell me, what was your takeaway in terms of the energy in that brilliant city, Fernando?
3: I love that city. I feel like a young kid on a candy shop. And I think there's very few cities that gives that sensation to me. Tokyo is one of them, but Paris, my God, I think it's easy. There's energy in the air. And it's not just with fashion, because of course, Paris is the capital of fashion these days. A lot of brands are going there, but also in other fields. And very surprisingly to some, Tom, I have to say wellness. Because let's be honest, I don't think Paris was known for, you know, their spas or their saunas as much as for other elements, as I said, fashion. But this is changing. There's been quite a lot of openings, including one that we're actually going to play here on The Entrepreneurs. I think it's a fascinating story. It's the largest sauna in Paris, but it's Paris, and it's also the chicest. That's my kind of sauna, okay, Tom?
0: It's a hot ticket. We're going to be talking also about print publishing as well later. You're the presenter of The Stack. I was also in Paris last week, and we were launching our own most recent edition with some partners in the French capital. Incredible magazine energy as well. So before we get steamed up sauna-wise, what's the chemistry in Paris, which is so good for big heritage titles, well-known, established glossies, also lots of indies? What do they do right, Fernando?
3: They are doing so many right. And I think, first of all, I think there's some sort of support from the city as well to keep the kiosks alive. I think that's so important because I think when you go to Paris, they're still there and they're actually selling magazines. Many cities, they have kiosks, but now they just sell umbrellas or other kind of things that maybe are not as relevant. But there's a strong scene. And, you know, the indies, for sure, you know, if you listen to The Stack, we've been featuring quite a lot of French titles. But even the traditional ones, they're being redesigned, so they're not resting on their laurels. And a great example is L'Equipe, which is the incredible French daily. Their magazine, they have one of the issues a week, they have a beautiful magazine just being redesigned by Yorgo Tloupas, one of our Monaco friends.
0: Magazine hero of mine, yeah.
3: So
0: yeah.
3: I like that. I like when even the kind of the more commercial titles, they are doing a redesign, they're thinking about their editorial. It's very inspiring going there as well for my show, The Stack.
0: We're going to talk about magazines and retail a little later, but let's kick off in that sauna, Faye. You've set the scene for us already. The biggest, the chicest, be careful saying that, in the capital. Just tell us where you went. Tell us what you found when you got there.
3: So basically, the week I was in Paris, it just had opened, and I was very curious because I've seen the pictures. I was like, oh my God, that's my kind of sauna. Inspiration for my future apartment, who knows? And then I decided to speak with Chloé Buscatel. She is the co-founder of Saint Roch, and the name is Saint Roch because it's in the street, Saint Roch Street, which is a very charming street in Paris. She's known in the scene because she was the owner of quite a few gyms in Paris, but now she decided to focus on this new sauna, which is specialized in this contrast therapy. So it's the hot and the cold. Very beautiful. Shall we have a listen to my interview with Chloe?
0: Let's do it.
1: We founded Punchboxing Studios, and then we founded the group Monday Sports Club, which today has three brands: Dynamo for all the cycling activity, Punch for all the cardio high intensity, and Rise, which is a reference for all the low impact activities, so like yoga, Pilates, reformer. So we have over 20 studios in Paris now, but also opening in cities outside of Paris in France. So it's true that we were very into fitness, and a few months, years ago, we started getting interested in more like the longevity, the recovery themes into wellness. That's how we decided to just take a step back from the group we founded, and we're still shareholders, but we're not there operationally anymore, to have time to open our new concept, which is called Saint Rock, and is built around the idea of contrast therapy.
3: It's fantastic, and it's a beautiful elevated space, I would say, as well. Quite unique to Paris, wouldn't you say so?
1: Yes, indeed, we are the first space of contrast therapy to open in Paris. We got inspired. We travel a lot to the United States also to discover the concept, to see what are the new rising trends. And we were amazed by the effects of the contrast therapy that it can have on the body. Personally, I've worked a lot. We've been entrepreneur for a long time. I've had two kids in nearly 2 years. So in four years, sorry, not 2 years. And I think I've nearly had burnouts a few times in my life. And contrast therapy, the mix of really the cold exposure, heat exposure, has helped me to regulate my nervous system in a way I had never discovered before. So it truly has an impact physically and mentally. And I think our mission with my husband Jules was really to offer this type of new practice to a maximum of person. And it's very new in Paris, so people are amazed by the place and by the effects they have. So they sleep better, they feel more energized, more relaxed as well. So yeah.
3: Is it true it is the biggest sauna in France? I did actually walk around. It's impressive.
1: It's true. It's actually more than 60 square meters. So it is the largest sauna in France. And we're very proud of that.
3: We have beautiful music, beautiful incense. Tell us about the design, because I think for a place where you know, about wellness, I think this is so important, the way it is designed. Because if there was bright lights, then maybe it wouldn't have the same effect.
1: Exactly. I think every detail that you have in this space has really been carefully selected and thought beforehand. So we worked with an architect studio that is called Future Studio. It's a Canadian based studio, and they're quite known for their wellness work. And so her name is Alison McQuire, and she really did all this phenomenal work on the lighting, which is very important, because for a place like this where people are in bathing suit and getting in the sauna, well, you need them to feel in a safe place. So you have to have a big work on the lighting, on the colors as well. So the atmosphere feels very welcoming, very like warm colors. And then we've worked all our art direction with Olivier Leon, which is also widely known for its aesthetic and its luxury kind of inspiration. And that's what we were looking for this new business. I think before it was more mass, and now we are much more in a premium brand. So all those, and we think that in our business, all those little details are what makes a difference for our clients.
3: I have a question. Of course, you just opened quite recently. Are you thinking about some sort of membership, or you also want to attract the casual visitor to Paris?
1: We actually offer both, because we want to be quite flexible and talk to a maximum of persons. So we have just the walk-in credits that people can buy if they're here just for a weekend. And then we have memberships as well, unlimited membership, and another one with which people can come maybe like 4 times per month. So we offer a lot of flexibility, so each person can choose what is best and more suitable for them.
3: Maybe it's early to say, but are there plans already for some sort of expansion, or maybe wait and see?
1: No, there are definitely plans to expand rapidly, because I think we've been in this business for a long time. So creating spaces, creating brands, creating communities is what we know with my husband. So we know the codes, we know what has to be done, and we are ready to roll out the Sandhog brand quite quickly. Paris is our first one because first we're French and it was important for us to do it here. But we are already looking into European cities like Madrid, like Milan. Our objective is really to have one big Sandhog flagship in every European big city. We want to roll out, and we have thought also internally, the brand, the operations, to be already ready to internationalize easily.
3: Do you think Paris is a good place when it comes to wellness? Because I am, you know, to be honest, in the past, 10 years ago, I wouldn't say so, but I think there's something changing as well, right, in the country.
1: Definitely. I think in Paris, we have maybe like a 7 years deferral time. So we're late by 7 years when compared to the US. But I think Paris, and you can see it in the last fashion weeks, I think the last Paris fashion weeks has been phenomenal with a lot of international people coming in. And you could really like feel the coolness and the atmosphere has changed in Paris. So I think it's a great place to start. And I think also in the wellness industry, a lot of people, a lot of brands are rising. A lot of product brands, but also spaces like physical brands are coming in. So we're very happy to be part of building this future of wellness in France.
3: Final one now, because I know you divide between guided and unguided rituals. I am doing the guided one. So is that the plan? Maybe a few guided ones and then you can kind of do it yourself. I think it's quite an interesting concept that you do.
1: The truth is that what I have observed from the first weeks of opening is that we have different types of consumers. We have the one that is looking for really like a relaxing moment. Maybe they're going to come with their husband, their wife, their friend, and they just want to make their own thing at their own rhythm and chatting in the social room. So that's more the free flow one. And then there are other people that are more looking for like a transcendental thing, like something where they push their limits, something where they can vocalize, they can scream. So they're more looking for an experience, like more a class. And that's why we have our guided sessions. So I think it's either two types of consumers and some will like one and we hate the other one and reverse. Or it's true that our first customers that come in, we usually recommend to start by a guided session just for them to have the rules of the house in mind, to know what can you do to actually be able to stay 20 minutes in a sauna, how do you breathe, and then most importantly, the cold plunge. Cold plunging is not an easy thing. It's really uncomfortable. So there's some rules to follow. And when you have those rules and those tips in mind, then it gets really easy. So I think starting by a guided session helps you to know what to do. And then you can just come on your own and do your own thing.
0: That was Chloe Buscatel, the co-founder of Saint Laurent. Fernando, a little hot under the collar. Hot, cold, does it agree with you? I've tried recently myself here in London. It was pretty good, I must say. I felt very reinvigorated, and that's hard doing for a man of my advancing years.
3: Listen, I'm a little bit of a chicken tongue. You know, I don't deal well with the hot and cold, but there, it was so nice. I think, you know, there was a ritual. So people kind of said, you know what, if you're feeling too hot, you can leave it. I remember because I was with a selection of people, I was the first one to leave. I have to be really honest here. But nevertheless, there was some lovely tea there for me after. I had a great time.
0: If you want to find out more about how you can get involved, you can find out more by heading to saint-roche.com. You're listening to The Entrepreneur. Still with me, I'm delighted to say, here in Studio One of Midori House in London is Fernando Augusto Pacheco. Faye, thanks for being with me.
3: A pleasure, Tom.
0: On the show. Look, we mentioned the Stack already, our flagship print and publishing program. I'm sure you've had, I'm going to call it a Monocle magazine emergency. You've needed to get mags fast at all hours. When in Paris, it's not a red phone, it's not the emergency services, but there is a hero you can turn to, Faye, is that right?
3: Absolutely. It's Publicis drugstore. It's honestly, I visited this shop most times when I go to Paris. It's unique to Paris because I never seen something like this. You can actually buy magazines at 3 a.m. if you want, but you can also get a bottle of champagne or any beverage of choice. You can get caviar.
0: What are you toasting at that hour, Fernando?
3: Well, there's always...
0: On a weekday work trip.
3: There's always things to toast. But I was always very curious, Tom. I was like, who manages that? I mean, this is so unique. And it does have a very famed tradition in the city. It was one of the first kind of 24-hour shops in Paris as well, where at the time when they opened, it was not very usual. And we're going to hear from the CEO of Publicis Drugstore. Currently, they have the only discotheque in the whole of Champs-Élysées and the only cinema as well. So they're keeping that tradition. Of course, in the past, there were more cinemas. Unfortunately, that's not the case anymore. But Publicis is there, you know, and it's a place, I don't know, you can have a drink, you can have a dance, you can buy magazines, you can drink champagne. It's the dream, you know, literally. Sorry, I'm hyping it up because I'm a fan. I'm not going
0: to
3: lie.
0: Well, that's great. And tell me, so just introduce this for us. Who did you chat to? Remind us again.
3: A pleasure to speak to Franck Gentet. He's the CEO of Publicis Drugstore. He was telling me all about the plans.
2: First of all, it is an iconic store. I'm used to say that the drugstore is the only place in Paris where you can give the name at a taxi driver without giving the address. Everybody knows where the drugstore is, at the top of the Champs-Élysées on the left-hand side. And something also interesting about this store, it is also new because it's open almost 24 hours a day. It's open every day of the year, 365 days of the year, 18 hours a day, from 8 o'clock to 2 o'clock. So at any time, except for the one who doesn't sleep, at any time you can come and have anything you want in the store. It has been created in 1958, so we are not far from our 70th birthday, by Marcel Bustin-Blanchet, who founded the Publicis Group in 1926. The reason why Marcel Bustin-Blanchet created this store is that at this time he was traveling a lot to the States, New York and other cities in the States. And as you may know, if you have been in the States, drugstore is very popular. There is drugstore at every corner of the streets. But at this stage, in 1958 or 1950s, there is a lot of drugstore, which are a very small store, quite popular, in which you can find anything. You can find drugstore, I mean, medicaments, medicine, and but also things to drink, things to eat, newspaper, and little things that you may need. And Marcel Bustin-Blanchet founded this idea very interesting and said there is nothing like that in Paris or in France. And so when he came back and he opened this place, he wanted to duplicate the idea in a premium Parisian way. In Paris, chic ways, Parisian is chic, and with different activities, a library, a newspaper, a cigar, wine and spirits, food, restaurants, that you can come at any time of the day, morning, 12, afternoon, dinner, and quite late at night, to find at any time of the day whatever you need.
3: And I find it interesting that it was inspired by the US, but I don't think there's any store like this anywhere else in the world. Not exactly like this,
2: Not exactly like this, because obviously we managed during our history to keep it open. 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In a very chic ways, you know, our logo is chic since 1958. 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I mean, Louis Vuitton, Cartier, Van Cleef are luxury brands. 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
3: You can buy champagne and a fashion magazine, right?
2: Absolutely, absolutely. Champagne, you can buy caviar, you can buy... also magazine, you can buy cigars, but you can also buy some little product for your kids, some peluche. So it goes from 5 euros to 5,000 euros. You can buy anytime, anything, at any time of the day, which is something quite unique too. You know, for We have different kind of clients. Obviously, we have French clients, but also people from all over the world. And let's take an example from the people from Middle East. They are used, because the way of the way they live, they are used to do shopping quite late at night. The only place in Paris when you can do shopping after 10 o'clock at night is a drugstore. I mean, obviously, a lot of people are working until 8 o'clock or 10 o'clock at night, but after 10, that's it.
3: For me, it was interesting. I came here, remember, it was a Saturday, very late in the evening, and I needed to buy a magazine for some reason. It was literally the only place where you can find, literally.
2: Absolutely.
3: Tell us about this curation of magazines and books. Is that very important? We're talking here at the bar. There are a lot of nice books behind us as well.
2: Well, the library has been one of the key spots of the drugstore since we opened. When we opened, obviously, we didn't have any laptop or iPhone or things like that. And the drugstore was the only place in Paris when people from other countries could find their own newspaper in their own languages. So it was very well known for that. People from Brazil could come here and find their own newspaper that you used to find when they were at home. So it was very well known for newspaper and magazine from all over the world, and we kept that now. We kept this unicity of having this product. For example, the Vogue US, you can find it here.
3: And I have a question. What does it mean? Because Publicis Drugstore, correct me if I'm wrong, is part of the
2: Publicis Group
3: is quite, which is, you know, one of the biggest groups in the world, massive.
2: Yes.
3: But it's quite interesting that they own this. I think it's a beautiful addition. It must mean a lot to the group, right?
2: Absolutely. It means a lot to the group. It means a lot to Marcel Bessel-Mlacher, but who left, obviously, he died a few years ago. Mr. Maurice Lévy, who was also the CEO of the company for many years, it's a part of our own history. So it's not in terms of business only, it's also part of our legacy of our founder who created this unique store. And as you say, now is definitely part of the group. I mean, we are all very proud of the drugstore. It's a showcase for the group. We have the Privacy Drugstore at the top of the Champs-Élysées. Yeah.
3: I think showcase is a nice word to say. It's true. And what has changed since you became CEO? Because, you know, I've been coming here for a few years. I think it became more a fun space. You mentioned activities. You have cinemas, restaurants, and design changes. I wonder if you can tell us some of the things you've implemented.
2: Well, we did a lot of refurbishment after the COVID period, which was obviously a very difficult period for everybody. When I came in, I decided to premiumize the location, the store, selling products which were a little higher price, more premium products, because obviously we are on the Champs-Élysées, next to the Arc de Triomphe. Our neighbors are very prestigious. We are next to Dior, to Cartier, to Louis Vuitton, to Montblanc. So we are not a luxury brand, but we still have luxury clients around here. So those kind of clients are there looking for high quality products, not very expensive, but always high quality products, which is sometimes linked to the price. So we did go up in scale in terms of product and premises.
3: Is it the case, did you ever think about having a second location? I know in the past, but is there ever a thought about that? Or
2: We do think about it. We do think, but as you say, Publicis Group is a, first of all, it's a communication group. It's the first communication group in the world. So drugstore is something very well identified to the Champs-Élysées. If we do another store somewhere else, maybe we will lose some of our identity. So we are right now sticking to the Champs-Élysées store, putting all our efforts and implication on making the great experience of the drugstore here. And maybe someday we'll think about it.
3: In a beautiful organic
2: That's
3: way,
2: right.
3: I guess.
2: Absolutely.
3: And we're in April, perhaps looking ahead to the summer. Are there anything exciting or anything you would like to tell us about Publicis Drugstore?
2: In the drugstore, we will have a new event around regarding summer. Summer at the top of the Champs-Élysées will be absolutely gorgeous. I will recommend you to come again in summer.
3: Okay.
2: And then in September, October, we will have the Food and Wine Festival. So it's a big event around food and wine, We are in Paris, we are in France, so obviously food and wine is quite important for us. And then we will go into the Christmas season, and we have some beautiful surprise for the Christmas season, which is obviously a very important season for us.
3: It's my favorite time to come to Paris, early December.
2: That's
3: I
2: right.
3: think it's fantastic.
2: Right. So you know? Please come back.
3: And we are talking like on top of a beautiful couch, and I think that's the thing I like as well about Publicis Drugstore is the attention to detail, the design.
2: Yes.
3: I mean, I don't know who, it was made by a very famous designer,
2: Tom,
3: I believe,
2: Tom
3: right?
2: Dixon. Tom Dixon made the restaurant.
3: It's not homogeneous, you know, it's a very unique,
2: it's very unique, very special. This is also why our clients like the place. It's unique, it's cozy, it's classic, and also it's the whole world is coming here. You have people from politics are coming here. We have people from show business coming here. We have tourists. We have Parisians. So the mix of all our customers makes this place very unique, absolutely unique, besides the location, which is unique too. But the kind of client that we have make a mix of clients quite unique.
3: I've never been to the cinemas. How many screens do you have? Is it quite
2: a nice cinema? It's a very nice cinema. Two screens. One room for 400 seats. The other one is 200 seats. So not that big. And obviously, we have some avant-premières on the Champs-Élysées, which are absolutely gorgeous. Obviously, the big avant-premières are now taking place on the Champs-Élysées cinema because we have the last one on the Champs-Élysées. Before, there was a lot of cinemas on the Champs-Élysées, and now the Publicis cinema is the last cinema on the Champs-Élysées.
3: And you mentioned you have the last cinema, of course, of Champs-Élysées, but it's also a place to dance.
2: That's right.
3: And that's very important.
2: That's
3: so tell us a bit more about the dance floor.
2: And we introduced this new concept, I would say, 4 years ago now. We called it Late Night at the Champs-Élysées, Late Night. From 9 o'clock until 2 o'clock that we close, dancing floor, music all over the place, crowded, you can come up, drink and dance, Thursday, Friday, Saturday night, only at the end of the week. And this is the only place on the Champs-Élysées looking the Arc de Triomphe, able to dance. So it's also, this is quite a unique place.
3: It has it all.
2: It has it all, that's right.
0: That was Franck Jeantet, the CEO of Publicis Drugstore in Paris. You can find out more by heading to publicisdrugstore.com. Fernando, will we be hearing any more of your Parisian reporting on the airwaves? Have you saved a few tasty choice nuggets for later on the stack?
3: Absolutely. So there's still a few editors and even frozen fruit. There's a shop that I love called Fruttini. And again, I've been visiting for a few years and I said, you know what? I need to interview for Mono because she is the only place in Paris that you can literally have frozen fruit, but it's made in a very artisanal, beautiful way, and it changes every season. You can have your passion fruit, you can have your mandarins, your dates, whatever you want, she has it.
0: I thought you were maybe making some sort of crude allusion to you after you emerged from the cold plunge at the other. No. Okay, let's keep it decent, people. Fernando, thanks very much for joining us on this special edition of The Entrepreneurs. It has been a pleasure. That is, though, all we have time for on this week's edition. Special thanks to Faye for his, I'm going to say, intrepid reporting from the French capital. We'll be back at the same time next week. The program's produced by Laura Kramer with audio editing by Jack Dewars. 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I'm Tom Edwards. Goodbye, and thanks for listening to The Entrepreneurs.

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0: Hello there, not long now until Tall Stories. We head to Japan this week, but first some music from Venezuela. This is Maya.

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0: You are listening to Monocle Radio in association with Chanel Watches. Inspired by racing yachts, the J12 reconnects with its original inspiration and its original world, water. Both immensely soothing and peaceful, yet capable of unlimited strength. It is this breadth, balance, and singularity that define the intrinsic values of the first unisex sports watch by Chanel. A sensory icon designed to transcend horizons that has shaped the world of watchmaking for more than a quarter of a century. Chanel Watches, official timekeeper of Monocle Radio.
1: It's 1800 in Tokyo, 11 a.m. in Barcelona, 10 a.m. here in London, and 6 a.m. in Sao Paulo. That's the time on Monocle Radio, brought to you by Chanel Watches. Coming to you from Studio One at Midori House in London, it's Emma Nelson here, and we have tall stories on the way, and then we talk about the evolution of football from a game to a global industry in a bulletin with UBS. First, though, let's have the headlines. The US military has carried out fresh strikes on Iran. It follows a pledge by President Trump to hit the country hard. US Central Command said the attacks targeted military surveillance capabilities, communication systems and air defense sites across Iran. Iran said it responded by attacking US bases in Bahrain and Kuwait. The South Korean e-commerce giant Coupang has been fined a record $410 million because of a data breach. The leak affected an estimated 37 million customers. A court in Thailand is due to deliver its verdict in a long-delayed case over the deadliest bombing in the country's history. The attack on a Bangkok shrine in 2015 left 20 people dead. And football fans have been descending on Mexico City ahead of the opening match of football's World Cup later on. The co-hosts Mexico will take on South Africa in front of 80,000 fans. And those are the headlines on Monocle Radio.

0: Only one of Japan's five great prisons of the Meiji era remains today, and it operated for over 100 years through the 20th and the early 21st centuries. This facility is now a protected building and has recently undergone the slightly odd transition from juvenile detention center to museum and luxury hotel. You're listening to Tall Stories, a Monocle production brought to you by the team behind The Urbanist. I'm Andrew Tuck. In this episode, Hendel Hento takes us to the Nara Juvenile Prison.
1: Japan's ancient capital of Nara is known for its many architectural marvels and unique public spaces. Scores of visitors flock to Todaiji Temple, one of the largest wooden structures in the world, and to nearby Nara Park, where over 1,000 deer roam free, competing for the attention of tourists who feed them special crackers, hoping to snap the perfect souvenir photo. But unknown to most, Nara has more to offer than its famous ancient monuments. Not far from the imposing outline of Todaiji lies an equally striking building, but one that looks very much out of place in the old Japanese city. Tall red brick walls hide the interior from prying eyes until you arrive at the main entrance, a Romanesque gate reminiscent of a grand European castle. But this is no fortress designed to keep people out, rather to keep them in, as this is the former Nara Juvenile Prison, the last surviving member of the five great prisons built during the Meiji era to modernize Japan's judicial system. The facility was completed in 1908 and was designed by Keijiro Yamashita, a public worker for the Ministry of Justice, known for his many prisons and courthouses. This was a time of rapid westernization in Japan, with a government eager to bring the nation up to international standards. For the Nara prison, that meant a more humane approach to incarceration. The site became Japan's first comprehensive training institution, offering not only vocational education and rehabilitation, but also high school correspondence courses, with inmates referred to as students. The premises even included a barber shop, where prisoners gave haircuts not just to themselves and the staff, but to the city's residents as well, helping maintain strong ties to the local community. The building's architecture reflected this focus on human rights. The 96 solitary cells feature vaulted ceilings and high windows, inviting in natural light and creating the illusion of a larger space, a welcome respite to those inside. Another functional design element was the use of the Haviland system, with five cell wings radiating from a central watch house from which guards could supervise all hallways and cell doors at once. But functionality was not Yamashita's only aim when designing the prison. He made an effort to make the building pleasing to the eye, according to Western architectural ideals. The main gate is flanked by two turrets with domed roofs, finished by small ornamental spires. Between them, a Lombard band above the entrance arch proudly signals the structure's Romanesque credentials. Once past the gate, the two-story administrative building comes into view, evocative of one of those old and proud academies of the Western world. A central turret displays the typical pointed roof made with copper sheets. The windows are encased by granite ornaments, their gray presence offering an eye-catching contrast against the red walls. Inside, the watch house is brighter than expected, thanks to the high windows that surround the hall, their light reflected by the white wooden ceiling. The prison operated until 2017, when it was closed and given the official declaration of important cultural property. In an innovative project of conservation, Hoshinoya, one of Japan's premier hospitality brands, restored the building and converted it into a museum and luxury hotel, offering a space for prolonged self-reflection. As visitors explore the strictly regulated lives inmates led, and guests stay in one of the very cells once occupied by this unprivileged youth, they have the unique chance to ponder their position in society and to contemplate the fundamental meaning of freedom.
0: Tall Stories is a Monocle production from the team behind The Urbanist. This episode was written by Hendel Hento and produced and edited by David Stevens. Be sure to subscribe to the podcast to receive new episodes every week. I'm Andrew Tuck. Goodbye. Thanks for listening, City Lovers.
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2: Hello there, it's Emma Nelson here playing you some music from South Korea. This is Kiki.

0: Either way it goes. But my therapist told me that I should tell you the truth. And you're still angry. So sometimes I feel like I still should have lied. I tell you the truth because I care. But I also lie to you because I care. But if I tell you the truth, I guess I can sleep better at night. But then, it looks like I don't care because I'm telling you the truth. I mean, I guess I'm just not a... Everybody hates when they get to that part when they realize that I don't want to tell you I don't care, but if it seems like I don't care, it doesn't mean I don't care. It just looks like I don't care. Because my emotions have been sanded off. I live in LA, sweetie. What do you expect?
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1: I mean, it's one of the best things about owning the brand outright and not having to worry about investors is that, you know, if we want to have girls smoking all over the pajamas, we can. 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
0: Hello there, it's Emma Nelson here playing you some music ahead of the latest edition of The Bulletin with UBS. That's coming up from 11 here in London. The music comes from Colombia. This is W Sound Bale and Ovi on the drums.
4: Ovi on the drums. Eres la niña de mis ojos, tú. Eres todo lo que quiero yo. Una cerveza pa' calmar la sed, no. Mejor cerveza dos por su boquita, amor.

0: You're listening to Monocle Radio in association with Chanel Watches. The silhouette of the J12 watch sets itself apart with its clean, precise lines. Yet, once worn, it is its softness that stands out. Polished with diamond powder, the highly resistant ceramic that adorns it entirely feels as smooth as silk against the skin. A sensory appeal painstakingly perfected for over a quarter of a century that reveals the watchmaking excellence of Chanel. An invincible softness that becomes one with whomever wears it. Chanel Watches, official timekeeper of Monocle Radio.
1: It's 20:00 in Melbourne, 13:00 in Kyiv, 11:00 a.m. here in London and 6:00 a.m. in Havana. That's the time on Monocle Radio, brought to you by Chanel Watches. Hello there, it's Emma Nelson here. Welcome to Midori House and to Monocle Radio. Coming up this hour, we'll be joining Tom Edwards for the Bulletin with UBS. And then in an hour's time, we have the briefing. First, though, a look at the headlines. The US military has carried out fresh strikes on Iran. It follows a pledge by President Trump to hit the country hard. US Central Command said the attacks targeted military surveillance capabilities, communication systems and air defense sites across Iran. Iran said it responded by attacking US bases in Bahrain and Kuwait. The South Korean e-commerce giant Coupang has been fined a record $410 million because of a data breach. The leak affected an estimated 37 million customers. A court in Thailand is due to deliver its verdict in a long-delayed case over the deadliest bombing in the country's history. The attack on a Bangkok shrine in 2015 left 20 people dead. And football fans have been descending on Mexico City ahead of the opening match of football's World Cup later on. The co-hosts Mexico will take on South Africa in front of 80,000 fans. And those are the headlines on Monocle Radio.

0: Now we head to London now. 6 years after the pandemic, is nightlife back? Today, operators in the capital face pressure from high costs and regulatory hurdles. So can better governance support the sector? Well, at the recent edition of South by Southwest London, Monocle's head of radio, Tom Edwards, caught up with Cameron Leslie, co-founder and director of Fabric, a beloved London nightclub which began in 1999. Tom began by asking Cameron how he would gauge the current mood of the city.
1: I would say it's an incredibly challenging environment for operators. There are, I mean, I want to say tailwinds from COVID, but I think it's way bigger than that. There are huge sort of pressures upon operators, venues. Let's just stick

0: with them rather than promoters and going on to that. But the cost of operations now is so significant, and I think for many that feels quite relentless, and it's obviously just exacerbated an already difficult time for both existing venues and also new entrants into the market. So I wouldn't say it's necessarily got horribly worse in the last couple of years. I think we've probably in a plateau period.
1: Okay. So if the problems, though, are structural in character, headline costs of property or rent and those other kind of structural issues you encounter in a big city like London, what do you do to address it? You know, you and your colleagues were incredible innovators, what, 25 plus years ago. Do you think that it's an environment that would still support innovators who could maybe surmount those structural problems by just a great idea or thinking creatively, or do we need support from other from other stakeholders?
0: I think it's twofold. One, yes, I totally believe that we are either in or we're fast approaching a period where it's going to be about innovation and it's going to be about doing things in a different way. And I think what will support that is changing governance environment, and I think we're also approaching a time when that is going to change as well, if we're already in that period. So I am optimistic about the potential opportunities, and I think it's taken, whether we could call it a crisis, but I would say a period of decline or huge transition, if you want to be really polite about it, for it to be recognised as being something that really needs both combination of perhaps triage and actually looking at the sector as being something that's actually worthwhile. And, you know, we've had this sort of argument for such a long time about the recognition of the cultural importance of nightlife. And, you know, I would say London is probably now the dialogue is we're deep into it, but, you know, you've only got to look at cities like Berlin and Amsterdam and Barcelona and see New York even to a point, you know, and that was in a hellish place not that long ago. But these
1: and
0: are
1: it pains you to look for benchmarks to the US at the moment.
0: Correct.
1: But yet they still know how to do some of these things better.
0: 100%. And, you know, these are cities that have got strategies in place, that have got funding and grant programs already well established. Their governance structures from City Hall or however they're governed are already well enshrined. And I think most importantly, there is a tacit recognition that these are cultural establishments, and the conversation is around culture, it's not around leisure consumers. And that is a completely different shift when you then start getting into things like policy and the financial support for an industry that is recognised.
1: Well, let me ask you about that, because I find it really interesting that, you know, go back, well, throughout the life of Fabric, but certainly it sort of maybe reached a bit of a zenith or nadir, depending on how you look at it, say 10 years ago, when you were a bit of loggerheads with the mayor and people were kind of slinging a lot of shit around, to be quite honest. You know, then you were asked to get involved with an independent nightlife task force through the London sort of mayoralty. Really interesting panel of people that you convened, you chaired, you've obviously created this report. Mm. Monocle's a kind of independent media business, and there's always these conversations about the creative industries, and I think there is a residual problem in Britain, again, to go a bit local, with the value that is recognised that the creative industries deliver. It's, you know, it's huge, it's crazy in GDP terms, whether we're talking about arts or media, or hospitality, or the kind of the creative parts of all of those. Are we getting there? I think, you know, your involvement in the task force gives me great encouragement that we not only are valuing it better, but we understand we need to seek the right kind of expertise. It's a bit of a huge question, but do you think we're doing well enough at understanding the real value of what creative people and creative businesses bring to the economy?
0: I think we're on a path, and I think the sort of the dialogue has certainly shifted. I mean, you've only got to look at, say, the cultural recovery funds that we were lucky enough to get during COVID. And, you know, I guess there was perhaps an inferiority complex before that, because you were always trying to challenge this idea that you know, that our culture is is a worthy culture. It's, you know, it's still high culture. It's just, it's our culture. And, you know, the Cultural Recovery Fund that we got from the Arts Council during COVID recognised that alongside Royal Albert Hall, V&A, you know, Design Museum, you know, really iconic spaces. And so I think that was a formal recognition of where that is. I think in London, I think we've got, and, you know, look, I'm apolitical and independent, but we do have a fantastic deputy mayor for creative industries and culture in Justine Simons. And she is really, really championing and doing so much within our areas. And, you know, she's long recognised it, but it doesn't necessarily mean that she's always had the ability to be able to push that. But I still think on a national level, you know, places like nightclubs are in the Home Office. We're not even in the Department of Culture, Media and Studies. It's an enforcement area. You know, it's still viewed and will be viewed as a nuisance, as a hurdle that we have to overcome.
1: A risk. As you said, it's always calculated potential risk.
0: Correct. It's viewed on resources, police resources. It's viewed on crime stats. And it's not viewed as infrastructure, as a general need,
1: and a
0: civic responsibility.
1: I mean,
0: it's part of a global city, and I think until that is really, really, you know, authentically understood and adopted, then I think we're always going to sort of be playing a bit of catch up.
2: And that was nightclub founder Cameron Leslie, he behind the legendary Fabric here in London. He was talking to Monocle's Tom Edwards at South by Southwest in London. 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
3: Hello and welcome to the bulletin with UBS on Monocle Radio. Each week, the sharpest minds and freshest thinkers in finance take you beyond the numbers and hype, right to the heart of the big issues of the day. Today, we're marking the start of the 2026 World Cup by bringing you an edition of the show featuring a discussion about a new report from the CIO of UBS Global Wealth Management entitled The Evolution of Football from Game to Global Industry. The report uses football as a lens to examine the broader transformation of sport into a more institutionalised, investable and commercially sophisticated sector. Football, given its scale, global reach and increasingly professionalised operating model, provides a particularly relevant case study for understanding how sports organisations have evolved from culturally significant but often fragmented entities into structured businesses with diversified revenue streams, stronger monetisation mechanisms and growing strategic value. Ahead of the World Cup, which is expected to engage over 6 billion people and, by some estimates, to add over $40 billion to global GDP, it's surely the perfect moment to explore the changing face of the beautiful game. Here to do that, it's a delight to welcome back to the show Mark Anderson, co-head Global Asset Allocation in the Chief Investment Office of UBS Global Wealth Management, and Mariana Mamu, head Advice Beyond Investing in the UBS CIO. And we welcome, for the first time to our programme, Anders Lindegaard, head of sports for EMEA in the UBS Wealth Management business. Mariana, Mark and Anders, it's great to speak to you all, and really fascinating piece, this evolution of football piece, which was a delight to read on every level. And of course, we're chatting right ahead of the kickoff of the World Cup, so it's a really prescient moment to ask some of these questions. Let's jump in, and Mariana, I'll get you to kick things off for us, pardon the pun. Let's talk about football, the beautiful game. Why is it such a compelling lens through which to understand this transformation of a sport into a kind of a global industry, a global business? It must be fascinating to interrogate this kind of topic.
4: Absolutely. Football is the world's most popular sport, with billions of fans, huge tournaments, deep cultural relevance, and increasingly global club brands. So when football changes, those shifts tend to tell us something meaningful and interesting about where the wider sports industry is heading. And this transformation is happening on multiple levels. So on the pitch, the game has become more structured, more intense, more data-driven. And then we see off the pitch, clubs and leagues are becoming more sophisticated businesses. They use technology to connect and understand fans better. They're diversifying revenues. They're operating with more discipline than in the past. So football is not just a story of the sport evolving. It's also a story of how sport overall is becoming more institutionalized, more commercially developed, and as a result, more investable.
3: Well, I think that word evolution is really interesting. Anders Lindegaard, let me bring you in here as somebody who was obviously right at the very top of the game for so many years in your career. Tell me about your experience of that evolution. It happened obviously commercially and as a sort of business story, but of course the game itself was evolving, and you were at the top level of that sport through such an amazing period of change, right?
5: Yeah, I really think I was privileged to live through a huge revolution in football. I remember back in 1992, I was 8 years old and I was watching Denmark win the European Cup with Peter Schmeichel. And actually, Peter Schmeichel inspired me to become a goalkeeper in my own career. And so I watched this fantastic goalkeeper on TV, and I said to my dad, I want to be that guy. I used to be a striker. I was very talented. But I remember in 1992, you know, the goalkeeper was allowed to pick up the ball when he got a pass back from the defender. And that rule changed to 94, the World Cup in the US in 94, which dramatically changed the game, obviously dramatically changed the role of goalkeeper. So there's been these structural changes in football that has made it more entertaining for the viewers. And then on the pitch, what I experienced through my career was that the game was evolving to become a lot faster. It was evolving to become a lot more physically demanding. So back in the days, you used to, as a midfield player, you used to be able to play on the highest level, even though you weren't the fastest or you weren't the strongest or you weren't the highest. Whereas in today's game, it's much more physically demanding. You need to be super strong. You need to have extreme endurance, and you need to be tall. You need to have all these abilities. So the game has definitely changed to a much faster paced game, and it puts completely different demands on the football players. So I've really lived through that. I've also lived through the whole introduction of data and science into football. You know, when I was a kid, we were training just to have fun. And today I got a 13-year-old kid who plays on the highest level in Denmark. And the way they train today is completely different from what we did back then when I was a kid. You know, it's still obviously about fun, and fun has to drive your enthusiasm and your development in the sport. But one thing is that it's data-driven. They're now training with GPS trackers on, and they are getting measured constantly. But the training in itself is always very purpose-driven. So there's always a purpose in the exercises, which is to develop better football players, which suits into the whole economy of football. You need to be able to develop players. You need to be able to either use them or sell them and make money on it. So there's been a huge introduction into football, which drives a lot of the development, and obviously also is becoming much more serious as a business. So everything at the end is about the clubs making money.
3: Well, yeah, and let's explore that in a little bit more detail. Mark Anderson, perhaps you can weigh in here. It's interesting. I mean, what Anders says there sets it up perfectly in terms of why investors have to take football more seriously as an investment. And I guess maybe you could also just explain why sport, if we zoom out even a little bit further, is such a compelling investment theme right now.
6: I think the very interesting thing, whenever we start talking about something that has a degree of passion as an investor, we have a bit of a tendency to take it a bit of something that shouldn't be too serious or something that we're trying to figure out how to categorize. But the interesting thing with sports as something that can both be a passion and a very, very serious investment is that it has actually done extremely well over the last couple of decades on a number of different metrics. And I think there's good reason to believe that this can continue for the decades ahead. So let me try to provide a few numbers around that. So in the US, where sports has been taken very serious as an investment over the last couple of decades, you have actually been able to achieve a return sort of double digits that have outperformed major equity indices, and maybe even more interesting, has done it in a way where it has not been correlated to other traditional assets. And let me just unfold that last bit a little bit, because typically when you're investing, and in my role as doing asset allocation, which means that for private clients, we're trying to figure out how do you best combine things like equities, bonds, commodities, et cetera. And if you take something like sports, the beautiful thing is that it doesn't really behave like other assets. So it means that you can actually get attractive returns for less risk if you start, you know, using something like sports into an investment portfolio. This is where, in many ways, and with many of the discussions I've had here with Anders and Mariana, is that, you know, for many of our clients, it's almost, if you invest into sports, it's almost something that's fun to talk about, but, you know, how serious is being taken. But I think we are at a place where, as this growth potential is moving much beyond the US, there's really a lot of potential to be captured here for global investors.
3: Well, yeah, let me bounce that back to you, Mariana, because I think what Mark says there, and actually Anders alluded to this earlier, he was talking about, you know, the rise of data, the fact that the men and women at the top of the football game, you know, they're athletes now and their performance is measured in a different way. Football has become definitely more systematized, more measurable, ever more professionalized. Talk to us a bit about that, and why maybe is that one of these transformational factors in terms of changing the game's profile as something that's investable?
4: Yes, as both Anders and Mark mentioned, technology is changing the game, both in terms of preparation, in terms of decision making, and the fan experience. So on the pitch, it together with data, athletes are preparing way more systematically. So wearing wearables, monitoring fatigue in order to make sure that athletes are in good shape is definitely key. Also, in the match day decision making, we know that we are now using technology like video assistant referee systems and semi-automated technologies. And these have subtly also changed the game. So the defensive behavior, the set piece design, and the risk management around how players play. So I mentioned set pieces, and this is one of the clearest examples of how data and preparation have been used to as a source of competitive advantage. So in the Premier League, the share of non-penalty goals from set pieces has risen meaningfully over the past decade. So for example, in the period of 25-26, 19% of penalties were from corners, and something that was rare in the past, having like specialist set piece coaches, is now common, because you have to increase competition and basically use anything you can away from improvisation towards preparation, repetition. And then data, very importantly, is also used very smartly in terms of how you connect to the fans. What do you understand about them? How much you interact with them? And that makes a big difference economically in terms of monetization.
3: I'm really interested in these kind of structural changes. Anders Lindegaard, let me come back to you on that, because you sort of alluded to this actually a little bit earlier. Mariana mentioned it there. How are these trends changing the way players approach the game? And I appreciate we're probably going almost a little bit sort of technical football-y here, but the way they train, the way they prepare. You know, Mariana said there, specialist coaches working to great effect, you know, just on attacking or defending set pieces. As a player who came up in a different era, like you said, is there something a little bit sad about that, that is so technical now? Or actually, is it good? We can look at the game more scientifically. What do you make of this increasing specialism? Does the game lose something for that? Or, I don't know, do you just understand that that's the direction of travel?
5: I think I recently watched Paris Saint-Germain against Bayern Munich in the semi-final for the Champions League, and I think that was a great example of how football has developed. The pace of that game was just unbelievable. You know, it was such a fast-played game. And what was, to me, even more remarkable was that whenever the ball changed hands or feet, so to speak, it wasn't because of errors or because they couldn't, like, keep up with the tempo. It was just because they got outthought by the opponent, and or they ran into a dead end, and it was such an entertaining game of football. So, I mean, it has changed over the course of my career, and it's still changing a lot today what it means to be a football player. I think, as I said earlier, there's been practical changes to it. You know, they've introduced new rules. Also, there's a lot more games these days than there was 20 years ago. So the players who's going to end up lifting the World Cup trophy, they will probably have played, some of them will probably have played like 80 games on a season, which is a lot more games than 20 years ago. So it puts different demands on how you train, and a lot more training these days are probably about rehab for preparing to the next game. So there's been a huge change in that, very much data driven. And it's funny, the last manager I had in Manchester United was Louis van Gaal, just to give you an example of how data-driven football has become. The last manager I had in Manchester United was Louis van Gaal, and I remember all his training sessions. He had this guy called Josh, football scientist. He was sitting at the sideline of the training session, and he was not watching the training. He was just watching this computer, and he was tracking the data of how long the players had run, how many times their heart has been beating. And at some point during the training session, Josh wouldn't even look up from his screen. He would just lift his hand and he would yell, "Louis, it's enough." And then training was over, because that was as much as the team was supposed to train to be best prepared for the next game or the next training session. So everything was very much data driven. And then that's the time I left, and then I heard later on from friends in the club that the next manager there was they ended up getting Jose Mourinho. And Jose Mourinho, he is notoriously known for picking a team on his gut feeling. So he doesn't like data. He doesn't like the science of it. He likes to make decisions on what he sees with his eyes. So all of a sudden, the team went from being super data driven to being picked with the eyes of the manager. So there are differences in there, but there's a clear tendency that everything goes towards being measured and prepared and executed on the basis of data. And it's a very different way of training compared to what it was 20 years ago when I was a young player developing.
3: Oh, I absolutely love that story. Some of the amazing names, the incredible coaches that you've worked with and that you have these kind of amazing inside tracks on, Anders. Mark, tell me though, these are the stories. Look, I'm a big football fan. It makes the game so attractive, and that the more data you have, the more you can interrogate it, the more pub conversations there are. But that also makes it presumably more complicated. If you're doing what you're doing and you're looking at this from an asset allocation perspective, you've got to talk to clients, some of whom love to hear what the data says. Some of the clients probably have Jose Mourinho's view, right? And they go, yeah, but what does your gut tell you, Mark? How do you and your team make sense of those contradictions and different challenges?
6: So whenever we talk about investments with our clients, we do often start with the data points around investment returns, correlation, risk, and these type of very technical features. I think what makes football in particularly interesting, and I alluded a bit to it before, is that many people will not take sports or football as something that is serious from a very investment-driven perspective. But I think it needs to be. So if you look at something like in the US leagues like the NBA or the NFL, you have something which has been extraordinarily well commercially developed and everybody naturally thinks about as a very attractive or has been a very attractive investment area. And I don't think this is how we naturally think, through the lens of football. But if you compare the numbers, there is, from a global perspective, a lot more fans into football. So there's an estimated 5 billion fans globally. And if you look about the geographical representation of this fan base, this is obviously in areas where you have significant growth that becomes particularly interesting. So if you think about the way that football is a popular sport in places like Asia, Latin, Middle East, we are now thinking about regions where you have, significant economic growth rates, because it's countries that have, in technical terms, high productivity growth. They have catch-ups to developed worlds. And what typically happens in consumer behavior is that, it's almost back to the Maslow's hierarchy of needs, right? If you are living in a third world country, the first, and this might sound a little bit simple, but, if you have a low income, you spend your money on things like food and shelter, very, very basic stuff. And as you grow richer and as economies grow richer, you start spending more money on things such as hobbies, sports, passions, etc. So basically, there is also a user group here or fan base that you can be tapping into in terms of a lot of the different things that relates to media, broadcasting, you know, fan equipment, etc. So it might be a simple example, but it's a long way around of saying that history tells us that sports has been an interesting investment. And if we now take the example in the US of some very, very successful leagues, you can easily extend that into football and make sort of a comparison to say that here, given the fan base, given the growth of where these fans are based, there's a tremendous potential in the area of football that we definitely need to take very serious with our client base.
3: Well, Mariana, that's super interesting. And we're just about to launch into this incredible World Cup season, the eyes of the world on the US, Canada, Mexico. And it's funny, Mark mentioned there, you know, broadcast, media, fan behaviours. If we look at the new frontiers in the coverage of all sports, but football in particular, streaming, different forms of content, the way fans engage, not just in real life, but digitally, presumably that again adds another layer and changes the fundamental economics of the game that we're talking about, right?
4: Yeah, of course, it has a big impact. So as you mentioned, the growth of streaming creates more demand for sports content, and it creates competition between the technology platforms and incumbent broadcasters. So it's pushed media rights values higher because it recognizes that sports content and football content is still a scarcity, because there is no other, or there are very few live sport events that have such content and real-time audience at scale. And you mentioned the viewing habits. These have evolved. So a lot of people, and like actually there is a stat that 74% of sports fans, they use now social media to follow or watch sports. And especially Gen Z, they use a lot of social media to connect with other fans and comment. And basically that means that sport is no longer experienced through just a single live broadcast. And that matters financially because it means you have much more touch points that you can capture and monetize engagement beyond the 90 minutes. And another important maybe trend to mention is that of the development of women's sports. It also has had a transformational change and impressive growth. And we saw that the FIFA World Cup in 2023 attracted 2 billion viewers worldwide, something that brings new fans, a new generation of fans, and that has also value for brands and therefore media rights.
3: Mariana Mamu, and before that, Anders Lindegaard and Mark Anderson, bringing us to the end of this edition of The Bulletin with UBS here on Monocle Radio. 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
0: 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This is Silver.

Yeah, he's cute, but he's always late. At least the sun's on my face. Big night last night. I wish I wasn't hungover. Fuck it. Maybe you won't notice. I swear he's just been away. I need a holiday. He's always talking about Barcelona. I could live there. Maybe we will. Wouldn't that be crazy?

You know what? I forgot he's really kind of hot. He's so passionate about everything. Am I that passionate? Did he just order a shot? I like it. This pub's always been a winner. Good date spot. Well picked by me. Oh wait, it wasn't Barcelona. It was Paris. I fucking knew it was Paris. I do love Paris.

You're giving me first kiss. You're giving me walk of shame. You're giving me strong torso. You're giving me you. You're giving me pills.

0: Norli and KKV from Sweden. Aravaralata there. 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
1: It was this idea of making a slow journalism magazine. So when everything else was going super, super fast, to take our time, to wait for the dust to settle on stories and to ask the question of what happened next, which is so rarely a question that gets answered.
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0: Hello there, it's Emma Nelson here. On the way is a briefing, but first here's Santino Surfers.

0: You are listening to Monocle Radio in association with Chanel Watches. The strength of the Calibre 12.1 manufacture movement lies in its uncompromising robustness. Yet it is the infinite smoothness with which it delivers the seconds that guarantees the J12's flawless chronometric precision. Visible behind is a perfectly circular oscillating weight and 191 meticulously assembled components reflecting the prowess of the Calibre 12.1, the embodiment of Chanel's watchmaking excellence with understated strength. Chanel Watches, official timekeeper of Monocle Radio.
1: It's 20:00 in Seoul, 13:00 in Copenhagen, midday here in London, and 5 a.m. in Mexico City. That's the time on Monocle Radio, brought to you by Chanel Watches. The briefing starts now.

0: Hello and welcome to The Briefing, broadcasting live from Studio One here at Midori House in London. I'm Thomas Waterhouse. Coming up on today's programme. Mexico fans are in high spirits as their team prepares to face South Africa in this evening's opening match of the long-awaited World Cup. But this is a tournament that's already been clouded in controversy. We'll also hear from the CEO of carmaker Skoda, which has won this year's Outstanding Leader Award from Autocar magazine.
1: Consumers out there are dictating what we do. And then, of course, at the same time, you have to try and project what is needed out there and find the right balance. I think this is what Skoda has done in the past years, more right than wrong.
0: We'll also check in with Monocle's Nick Moniz, who's been looking at what's on show at Copenhagen's 3 Days of Design. And on this big day for global football fans, Fernando Augusto Pacheco will have the second round of his World Cup-themed Global Countdown. All that right here on The Briefing with me, Thomas Waterhouse. Hello and a very warm welcome to everyone listening in wherever you are in the world. At 20:00 local time this evening, spectators will have taken their seats in the stands at Mexico City's Estadio Azteca Stadium for the opening match of the FIFA World Cup, with one of the trio of host countries, Mexico, taking on South Africa. This whistle blow will herald the start of the 23rd edition of this global football extravaganza. On the eve of this all-important kickoff, FIFA's president has told us all watching at home to, quote, chill and relax with the run-up to this multi-nation tournament marked by a string of problems, including unsold tickets, barred referees, immigration issues and security concerns. I'm joined now by Monocle's head of radio, Tom Edwards, and by Monocle's producer of the foreign desk, Anita Riotta. Tom and Anita, good afternoon to you both.
2: Good afternoon, Thomas.
3: Good to be here. An extravaganza, you said. I was going to say global footballing jamboree. Will you have that as well?
0: No, that's okay. That's linked to scouting, and so not a good memory.
3: We'll revisit that one later. It's exciting, though, isn't it?
0: It's very exciting, yeah. Before we get into the nitty-gritty of this story, we should perhaps tell our listeners, listening wherever they are, that Monocle has organised an

0: in-house World Cup sweepstake, and we've been invited in-house as members of Monocle's payroll to have a wee flutter. I actually aren't taking part in this sweepstake. I don't know why, but you both are. Which countries have you been given, and well, are you happy with your choice?
1: Thomas, appropriately for today, I drew Mexico.
2: Wow. Yeah, the host, one of the hosts, a great side,
1: great young players. But there's something brilliant about being able to root for, you know, the host team. And I think this year of all years, and we're going to obviously talk a little bit about the interesting sort of soft power dynamics at play with the sort of the triple threat and the US and Trump obviously looming large. But there's something great about being able to have an extra degree of investment in the very first game, the big kickoff tonight. I shall be rooting even more enthusiastically for Mexico than I would otherwise have been.
2: That was you in the menu, right? That was your chance.
1: Yeah, Mexico, rah, rah, rah, I believe they went for.
0: Anita, who do you have?
2: I drew Austria, which I did not know a lot about before. Maybe Chris behind the glass, our producer, can tell me a bit more about the team. But it is. It's a fun way to sort of connect with a country's team that you might not have known much about before. And you can just get involved and learn about the players along the way.
1: And not to be not to bring up painful issues,
2: Dom.
1: Anita, but obviously as a...
2: I was promised we could get through this segment without bringing it up.
1: You can root for sort of one of your motherlands, but impossibly,
2: Italy,
1: once again, not there. And this time with 48 berths available.
2: Yes, Curaçao is in the World Cup and we are not. And it's devastating. But, you know, you try to find other countries to not latch on to, but be excited about when the team that has your heart is sadly not participating.
0: I hate to interrupt the sweepstake fun, but we do have to get a bit serious now. Anita, this is really meant to be a big moment of global unity, of global joy. But if we look at the run-up to this event, it isn't quite like that, is it?
2: Absolutely not. I would say, as you said, what should be a moment of enthusiasm and joy and celebrating countries around the world, I feel like has actually become a stark reminder of some of the crueler elements of the Trump administration. It's the first time a World Cup host is in open conflict with one of the participants, of course, with the war in Iran. When these three hosts secured the World Cup, there was a tone of unity of how exciting to have it spread across the continent, and it will be the biggest, you know, the greatest number of hosts. And that sense, of course, has been absolutely shattered as Trump has spent a lot of his administration berating the heads of state of Mexico and Canada. I mean, just yesterday, Trump threatened to let a nearly $2 trillion free trade pact between the three countries expire the day before they are set to co-host this World Cup together. And then you get to immigration. You brought up the example of the Somali referee Omar Artan being deported, even though he had all his paperwork. There's reports of scores of journalists from the Middle East and Africa who were not giving clearance. And that's before you get to ICE, a force that just a few months ago killed Americans in the streets and today is detaining people in horrific conditions, is separating children from their family. And that's who's patrolling outside of stadiums as we are supposed to have this moment of celebration of diversity of different nationalities and instilling fear in fans. It's very much the antithesis of what you would want this moment to be.
0: Tom, let's talk briefly about the comments on the eve of this kickoff from the FIFA boss. He's telling us that we should all chill and relax. Is he right?
1: Well, it's instructive that Infantino hasn't faced the media for, I believe, 3 years, sort of in the round in that way. A man who is not particularly forthcoming and not a fan of scrutiny. Not to direct our listeners to other media publications, but there's a brilliant piece about Infantino in a recent edition of The New Yorker, which our listeners should go and read in due course. It's funny, Infantino came in with an agenda to clean up FIFA a little bit, to change it in its ways after the sort of ignominies of the Sepp Blatter era. And it's funny, he's been highly successful in terms of revenue generation. It's an even more voracious and effective commercial animal than it was. I think they've doubled their revenues in just the last 3 years. And obviously this World Cup is the first of Infantino's editions. And we know we're going to Saudi next and so on. But I think as a leader, he I think it's safe to say, you know, he runs the thing in his own image. He's fairly tyrannical. He's not very receptive to criticism of any sort. And I thought it was incredibly tone deaf to say, you know, just chill. When you're talking about, at the most superficial and less serious level, regular fans being priced out of going to the games, and at the most serious level, as you've said, Anita, people being barred entry, deported, and so on. He is not, I think, a great judger of the mood music.
0: A question maybe to both of you. Is there a feeling that once the football begins and the actual sport is underway, our passion for the beautiful game will eclipse all of these pre-tournament tensions, all these other problems?
2: I think in a certain way. I think, of course, you know, a fan, a Scotland fan who's finally made it back to the World Cup, a Curaçao fan representing the smallest nation to ever qualify for the World Cup should feel free to be joyful, to love their country's games, to get excited, to get behind the competition. But I think, you know, we haven't even had first kickoff and we already have all of these stories. If these stories continue, if the camera pans to empty seats and stadiums, if there is a sense that Trump can't keep his mouth shut and says something grossly insulting about some nation or some player, That will stain it a bit, and I think it should.
1: Yeah, look, I mean, it's difficult. In a way, you want to make this just be about the football. There's something, I think, for the sporting purist that appeals about that. One of the issues is just how unwieldy the event itself is. It extends over, obviously, a much longer time frame than it ever has before. I think something like, if it's 100 games, I think it's 100 hours of football before we even get to the 32 teams that have previously been the most to compete at the tournament. So something about the rationale and the reasoning behind that, which is essentially avarice on the part of FIFA, avarice masquerading as being, you know, the inclusivity, which I think makes it more difficult for people to escape from those negative feelings. But look, let's see. If Mexico get off to a thumping, successful start, that could be a really interesting tone setter for the tournament.
0: And Tom, you've also spoken with former Manchester United and Danish goalkeeper Anders Lindegaard. What was that conversation about?
1: Yeah, it was really... Well, it's funny, actually. That was part of our show, The Bulletin with UBS, where I talked to people from within and without the bank about, I guess, the world of finance. But what was interesting is this is about a new report that they've published, the wealth management division of UBS, about the evolution of football from a game to this incredible global business. And it was fascinating getting insights from the likes of Mark Anderson and Mariana Mamo, who are senior figures within the CIO. Anders Lindegaard, as you said, actually is the head of sports for EMEA in the UBS Global Wealth Management, as well as having these pretty impressive sporting credentials. And he is exactly as you would imagine. He's a goalkeeper. I think he's 6'4". You know, he looks like a pro athlete. But he was very funny, very playful about aspects of the game. He was intrigued by my take on England's chances. I think we may have a little clip.
0: We do have a clip. Let's take a listen.
3: I'm very, very disappointed Denmark is not participating. I mean, the fact that Austria and Switzerland is participating and Denmark is not, that is not sweet music in my ears. Anyway, it is what it is. I have a lot of sympathy for Norway as well. I lived up there for 2 years during my playing career. I love Norway, love the Norwegian people, and really, really enjoy going back there every now and again as well. So I'm going to be cheering for Norway. But I think what excites me the most about this World Cup is I'm really looking forward to, you know, just experiencing it, seeing the format. What have the Americans got in up their sleeves for us? I have very high expectations to how the whole tournament is going to be produced, and you know the stadiums. You know they got state of the art stadiums. I'm really looking forward to follow the game, even just from the couch and on TV. Really looking forward to see the whole production of it and what the Americans makes of it. So that part is probably the one that excites me the most. I think it's going to be super, super entertaining. And the Americans is obviously, you know, it's on the very highest political agenda over there. So I want to see them deliver a World Cup the world has never seen before.
0: That was Anders Lindegaard. A final, very quick question to you both. We've got Mexico facing South Africa this evening. Any predictions, any final score ideas?
1: Oh, that's quite specific. I think Mexico should win. They've got some great young players. I'd like to see them. I think they'll win by a couple of goals.
2: I'd like to see that. They're the hosts. That would make me happy.
0: Okay, Tom Edwards and Anita Riotto, thank you very much for joining me here in the studio. Now here's Joanna Moser with the day's other news headlines.
4: Thanks, Thomas. Northern Ireland has been rocked by a second night of unrest following Monday's knife attack carried out by a 30-year-old man from Sudan, who has been charged with attempted murder. The Secretary of State for Northern Ireland, Hilary Benn, has called this week's anti-immigration violence racist thuggery. Both police and politicians say much of the unrest has been organized and encouraged online. 12 police officers were injured and 11 people were detained in Wednesday night's rioting. The streets of Tirana have seen the biggest protest to date against the development of a new luxury resort in a protected coastal area. The 5 billion euro project has been planned by Jared Kushner, the son-in-law of US President Donald Trump. Thousands gathered near Albania's Prime Minister's office on Wednesday to make it clear that their country is not for sale. However, head of government Edi Rama says the project will go ahead and will be completed responsibly. The United States has overtaken Saudi Arabia and Russia to become the world's top oil exporter. American exports of crude and fuel climbed to roughly 10.5 million barrels per day last month. It is a major reversal for a country that was dependent on Middle Eastern oil for decades, with Washington's war with Iran reshaping global energy trade. Those are the day's headlines. Back to you, Thomas.
0: Thanks very much, Joanna. A motoring update for you now. The car company Skoda has quite the unusual history. It was originally a Czech bicycle maker that, in the post-war period, grew into one of the largest auto producers behind the Iron Curtain, before being taken over by Germany's Volkswagen starting in 1991. In the decades that followed, Skoda has shed its image of being a cheap Eastern European car maker and muscled into markets further west. Last year, it was Europe's second largest maker of passenger cars in terms of sales, just behind Volkswagen itself. Klaus Zelmer is the CEO of Skoda and was in London this week receiving the year's Outstanding Leader Award from Autocar magazine. He spoke with Monocle's Chris Chermak and began by describing Skoda's evolution as a car brand over the past three decades.
5: Now, Skoda, over time, from the 90s until now, has dramatically changed in people's perception, I should hope, but also in its appearance. Despite the fact that Skoda is 130 years old, it was last year, so we had our big anniversary, and it always had to reinvent itself. Under the roof of the VW Group in the beginning of the 90s, of course, it had access to excellent technologies, be it drivetrains or anything else you need in order to develop and produce brilliant cars. And Skoda has traditionally excellent engineers in the Czech Republic. So putting the two things together, access to excellent technologies and excellent engineers, then brought Skoda to where it is today and accepted value for money, but a lot of value for money. A car company that has just climbed up the ladder in Europe from being number 10 in terms of sales per annum in 2022 to now being number 2 in Europe in 2026. So we're all proud of that, and this is all driven by excellent engineering, but also, of course, belonging to the bigger VW Group.
6: Now, you've been at Skoda since 2022. In these last 5 years, you are now here to receive an award from Autocar, Outstanding Leader Award. Why do you feel you are receiving the award?
5: First of all, not because of my name or what I've done. It's because of the numbers that we have created as a car company. And I'm the one representing the company as the CEO, happy to receive the award on behalf of all Skodians. So, you know, if you take our trajectory, a company that is 130 years old has to reinvent itself all the time. It's probably the most challenging times for the whole automotive industry in the past years, with the transformation, the speed of transformation changing, all the technical challenges, the competitive playground with new entrants such as our competitors from China. And to then stand out in the way we stand out, climbing from number 10 to number 2 in 2026, while delivering very solid financial figures, is something that people see, experts see, and then they look, you know, is that something that deserves an award? And then, yes, Škoda deserves an award, and I'm very happy to receive the reward representing Škoda as the CEO.
6: And what do you put that down to, this rise of Škoda, particularly just in, say, the last year or a couple of years, because of exactly as you're saying, this is a very difficult, challenging time for car makers. What exactly is Škoda doing differently in your mind that makes it kind of push through this time?
5: Maybe that is something that I can pride myself. When I started with Škoda in 2022, the first thing I did is that I changed our communication policy from only talking about battery electric vehicles to talking about the whole portfolio. And this changes the set of mind of people as well, that we have to cover the whole market in order to exploit the potentials of the whole market. And this is what we did. We are an authority and an institution within the Volkswagen Group, still being excellent in developing very efficient internal combustion engines and hybrid systems. We are the ones that at the same time are the biggest battery system manufacturer within the Volkswagen Group. So I think we have covered a wide range of options for consumers out there. And if you can do anything, if the future is not an open book that, you know, delivers exactly what you planned for, then you have to stay flexible. And Škoda has done that. If you take our production as one example line in Mladá Boleslav, we have one production line where we build the Elroq, the Enyaq, and the Octavia. So any fluctuation in the market in terms of demand for drivetrain technologies, we can handle in our production line, which is really important, opposed to having a production line that can only do battery electric vehicle with the ups and downs that the market then forces you to follow. I think this is something that I'm proud. And then the other thing is, and this is true for any company, but this is a focus point that I brought into Škoda as well, not because it was lacking, just because we need to be even more customer-centric. Put anything you do or reflect anything you do as if you were the customer. Respect what they want. Respect, you know, for example, we were all heading towards over-digitalizing everything. Yeah, no haptical buttons, no feedback from, you know, all swiping and sliding and digital surfaces. I think at the end of the day, you have to come back and think, what do consumers really want? They want to drive a car where they can keep the eyes on the road, and the main functions they want to use, be it seat heating, temperature in the car, or a volume of your radio, you want to have a haptical feedback. And this is what we very early went back to. And you can now see it in the industry that many car manufacturers are doing the same thing, which is right. And I think this sends a message into the team as well, that we're not developing the cars because it's possible to do certain engineering hat tricks. It's developing them for our customers. And we must not overstretch exactly that. And that might, you know, change in the future, but coming back to saying this is a customer-centric organization, consumers out there are dictating what we do. And then, of course, at the same time, you have to try and project what is needed out there in terms of advanced technologies, but find the right balance. I think this is what Škoda has done in the past years, more right than wrong.
6: Just finally, to sort of go back to the beginning, when Škoda for a long time obviously was a state-owned company in a communist era, I wonder how hard it was to make that transition from a state-owned company to a sort of market-led private company under Volkswagen. Mm. And does that culture, good or bad, the legacy of Škoda, still exist in some ways today?
5: I wouldn't project it on Škoda alone. I think, you know, the Czech Republic was under that regime. And I can still feel the hunger, the desire for freedom, for making choices, for going the extra mile, to be passionate about, you know, what you do. Freeing yourself from that system that many people still remember and have been part of. And I think if I look at Škodians today, and this is something that I really appreciated coming, you know, from other car brands, that, you know, when there's the need for additional volume that we need to produce because there's additional demand in the market, it's not so much a question about, you know, whether that is needed or not and what it does to people's personal choices or freedom or leisure or whatever. It is first of all the possibility to generate more value for the company, for consumers, and for our independence in terms of financial income to invest into our future. This is very much also driven when we talk to our trade unions or workers' council. The flexibility we have in that company can only happen if you have a partner on the side of trade unions or workers' council that are also entrepreneurs. And they are not for the applause for the workers that they have prevented something to happen. They see their trade unions, their workers' council, as enablers for a long-term future of the company. And the trade unions also see their role as being somebody who preserves not 130 years going back, but 130 years going ahead.
0: That was the CEO of carmaker Škoda speaking with Monocle's Chris Čermák. 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

0: You're back with The Briefing on Monocle Radio. We head now to Denmark, where it's day two of Copenhagen's annual design festival called 3 Days of Design. The tagline for this year's event is Make This Moment Matter, with organisers eager for us to not look too deep into the past or focus too much on what might be coming our way tomorrow, but rather to enjoy what we have here in the present. Joining us now from the Danish capital is Monocle's design editor, Nick Moniz. Nick, you've been in Denmark for a few days now, and you've hopefully been up to a little more than having coffee and delicious pastries. What's the vibe like in the city at the moment?
1: This is the thing, Thomas, you need coffee and pastries to lay that foundation for the day so that you can go out and see some things. But the atmosphere is good. It's really rainy, It's actually kind of created this nice atmosphere because, you know, you kind of mentioned there this whole idea of being in the present, thinking about the now. And when you're kind of like running and hiding from the rain and entering shops or entering showrooms, everything kind of instantly feels a little bit more joyful because you're no longer wet and you're coming inside. But I'm, for instance, right now I've parked up in this gorgeous design shop/showroom called Camo. Where they're making ceramics, presenting Japanese denim side by side. There's a wonderful bread sculpture, which I think is actually just making me hungry for lunchtime. It might be gloomy outside, but certainly amongst the design showcases, there's a lot of optimism.
0: And Nick, in general so far, just what have you seen?
1: I mean, bouncing around the city, yesterday was really the day to go and see a host of different things. I think a standout for me this morning, I dropped into VIP, which is this amazing Danish brand they've essentially built an entire lifestyle brand off the back of a bin from the mid-century. And they had this sensational kind of conversation pit that they assembled. I'm talking massive. I'm talking like 10 meters by 10 meters that they'd assembled in the middle of one of their spaces. The pit was designed by Barcelona-based firm Mazura. And the whole idea was leaning into this notion of being present. And I was chatting to the architect behind that, and he explained to me that, you know, when you're playing, you're very present. And the conversation pit is a playful thing. We take off our shoes, we kind of dive in. In this case, they kind of made it look like a pool that had lifeguard towers around it. But the whole idea that design isn't just something to be looked at. It's not or even a chair to be sat in. It's meant to be a launch pad for play, for conversation, for connection. So I think for me that's kind of been the standout today.
0: Nick, as I was saying, this is day two of this 3-day event. What does the rest of the day in Copenhagen have in store for you?
1: Well, I'm about to head across to a showcase of Australian designers, but I think the other thing that I'm kind of looking forward to, as I've kind of bounced around the city, I was talking to our associate editor, Grace Charlton, who's also somewhere in Copenhagen, writing magazine stories and newsletter stories off the back of 3 Days of Design. But we were talking about the fact that everywhere seems to have a DJ. There seems to be music. Music is kind of a thread that's run through it. And again, I'm curious if that's part of this bigger narrative about design being more than objects. It's about experiences. It's about atmospheres and using something like music, this intangible non-physical thing to shape the way that we feel. I think is quite wonderful. So I think that's my big takeaway, that the design discussion is going beyond the physical, beyond the material, and really looking at, I guess, these things that maybe we can't touch or perhaps put our fingers on, but certainly dictate our moods and our feelings.
0: Monocle's design editor Nick Moniz in Copenhagen from a very jealous Thomas Waterhouse in London. Thank you very much. You're listening to The Briefing on Monocle Radio. You're listening to The Briefing on Monocle Radio with me, Thomas Waterhouse. Well, it's Thursday, which means that it's Global Countdown Day. And it's time for our second version of our new concept linked to the World Cup. And our senior correspondent, Fernando Augusto Pacheco, is with me here in the studio for the second version of this Global Countdown. Fernando, for those listeners just tuning in who might not be up to speed, what is this new concept?
2: This is a music World Cup, if I may say. So I'm looking at the number one songs from the teams that are on the World Cup this year. There are 48 of them, so it's quite a complex one. So last week we looked at the countries at groups A and B, and South Korea was the big winner, going to the final on the 16th of July. Today we're looking at groups C and D. And a few rules for you. If there's no local artist in number one, the country is eliminated. But there's a second rule here, because we need at least four songs to play here on the Global Countdown. So I'm in a bit of a pickle, because this week we only had three number ones, and I decided to have a different rule that I will look at number twos as well, so I can have at least four songs. So the US is just here because of this new rule. It's not cheating, but we need to do some kind of, be a little bit more flexible with the rules.
0: Okay, hopefully our listeners at home aren't lost.
2: I hope they're not protesting.
0: As well. Let's jump into the music, and we're starting with a song from Brazil.
2: Yes, Brazil, my home country. Of course, I'll be cheering for them for the World Cup, but I wonder if they're going to win this Global Countdown World Cup special. So from Brazil, the number one song is by Panda, Eu Te Seguro, which means I'll Hold You.

0: I mean, Brazilians love this. It's our version of country music, sertanejo. And this song is so romantic. The lyrics is, just today I said more than 50 I love yous to her. You know, so it is almost sickly of how romantic it is. And even his name, you know why he's called Panda? And, you know, apparently the manager said you should be called Panda because, you know, he's a bit of a chubby guy. He's cute. He gives away kind of those nice guy vibes. Like pandas, I guess, the animals.
1: I really, really hope this is a democracy because you're Brazilian and you may be biased on this one.
0: Honestly, I'm just looking purely at the music. I'm forgetting nationalities. But, you know, Panda is cute.
1: Okay, let's move on to North Africa.
0: Yes, Morocco, a very big production for this one. Let's have a listen to Lazaro with Zombie.

0: Not gonna lie, it's making me move here in the studio, you know?
1: Sorry,
0: I was moving maybe a bit too much. I think Lazar is cool, as I said, big production. And I was looking at his style. I mean, he sings a lot of R&B, but also a music genre called Rai, which is Algerian funk, but in some parts of Morocco, it's also quite popular. So I like kind of his bringing that mix. And again, Morocco is a good country to look at when it comes to pop music.
1: Song three in this list comes from Turkey.
0: Turkey, always very good when in the pop charts. So we have the girl group Manifest and a true Turkish icon singing with them. It's the wonderful Ayda Pekkan, which I'll tell you more about her later, with the song Hilali.

0: I mean, can I be honest? When I first saw Ayda Pekkan on this the video for that song, it gave me goosebumps. Mm. So Ayda Pekkan, just for you know, just to explain a little bit more about her, she's 8 years old.
1: 80.
0: She's pop royalty. She's known in Turkey as superstar. Wow. And she looks fabulous. She's wearing like a leather costume and she's in a throne like a queen. And this manifest, the girl group, they're all surrounding her when she sings. We just heard her voice. I mean, she is an icon. I mean, there's no other way of saying this. Oh, giving me goosebumps again. She's performing in Ankara next week. She's coming to London in November, so I'll definitely be going to her gig. And it's amazing that she's still number one. She's still being this incredible kind of icon for Turkish culture.
1: And we're going to wrap up this latest Global World Cup countdown with a song from a host country of these games. That's the USA.
0: The USA. So this song was actually not number one, but it was number two, and I explained the rules. It is a song that is taking the world by storm. It is more country music, but this time from the US. It is Ella Langley with Choosing Texas. She's

0: an adorable track, a bit twangy, a bit wistful. And, you know, it's one of those surprise hits that come out of nowhere, because I don't think she was that popular before that song. And it's funny, it's choosing Texas, but, you know, the Kiwis are loving it, the Australians, it's even charting here in Europe. I think it's a sweet song.
1: I can't do it here in the studio for technical reasons, but it is time for a drum roll.
0: Yes.
1: Who is... Oh, you went there.
0: Ooh.
1: Who is your winner going to be?
0: The winner is, I'm sorry, with Ida Pekkanen number one, it has to be Turkey. Well done, Turkey. You're going to the big final, the 16th of July, together with South Korea. And next week, we're back with groups E and F.
1: Fernando Augusto Pacheco, thank you very much. And as you just heard, we'll have more from Fernando and his new Monocle concept, the World Cup Global Countdown, next week. And that's all for this edition of The Briefing. It was produced by Chris Chermak. Our researcher was Josefina Astrid Nagler-Gomez. And our studio manager was Elliot Greenfield. The Briefing is back tomorrow at the very same time. I'm Thomas Waterhouse. Thanks for tuning in. And goodbye from everyone here at Midori House in London.

0: He's convinced, I think, that the only way Russia wins wars is by outlasting everybody else. And he's also convinced himself that somehow his mission is to recreate the Russian Empire.
1: Expert analysis of the week in global politics. The Foreign Desk on Monocle Radio.
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3: 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Hope you just enjoyed the briefing with Thomas Waterhouse, our World Cup special of sorts. 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Tune in as well to the Monocle Daily later on tonight, 1800 London time. We'll have more from the World Cup and other stuff around the world. But music for the rest of this hour, starting with Eleni Forera and Arcade.

0: A throwback there from the Italian-French singer that is Carla Bruni with Quelque Chose. Fleming and Mitteyur, the Dutch singer-songwriters before that as well. 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
0: Welcome back to Monocle Radio. Next up, interestingly, we are heading to Syria. This is a group, the Syrian Arab band from the Israeli-occupied Golan Heights. This is Tutard.

0: You're listening to Monocle Radio in association with Chanel Watches. The strength of the Caliber 12.1 manufacture movement lies in its uncompromising robustness. Yet it is the infinite smoothness with which it delivers the seconds that guarantees the J12's flawless chronometric precision. Visible behind is a perfectly circular oscillating weight and 191 meticulously assembled components, reflecting the prowess of the Caliber 12.1. The embodiment of Chanel's watchmaking excellence with understated strength. Chanel Watches, official timekeeper of Monocle Radio.
1: It is 2100 in Tokyo, 1400 in Madrid, 1300 here in London, and 8 a.m. in New York City. That's the time on Monocle Radio, brought to you by Chanel Watches. Coming to you from Studio One at Midori House in London, I'm Chris Chermak with you here on Monocle Radio for the next few hours. We just heard the briefing in the last hour. You can listen back online or wherever you get your podcasts. And coming up, we'll bring you the latest edition of Monocle on Design. It's all about NYC Design Week with Nick Manise. Later on, we'll have Meet the Writers with Georgina Godwin as well, featuring Tim Wu and the future of tech. We'll also turn to The Stack with Fernando Augusto Pacheco. That's all up ahead here on Monocle Radio and lots of music. But first, here are the day's main news headlines. Iran and the United States continued trading airstrikes today, even as negotiators from both countries were reportedly racing towards a deal to extend their ceasefire. U.S. President Donald Trump has threatened further major strikes if Iran does not immediately complete negotiations and sign a peace deal. Northern Ireland has been rocked by a second night of unrest following Monday's knife attack that was carried out by a 30-year-old man from Sudan who has been charged with attempted murder. The Secretary of State for Northern Ireland, Hilary Benn, has called this week's anti-immigration violence racist thuggery. Both police and politicians say much of the unrest has been organized and encouraged online. 12 police officers were injured and 11 people were detained in last night's rioting. The streets of Tirana have seen the biggest protest to date against the development of a new luxury resort in a protected coastal area. The 5 billion euro project has been planned by Jared Kushner, the son-in-law of US President Donald Trump. Thousands gathered near Albania's prime minister's office on Wednesday to make it clear that their country is not for sale. And the United States has overtaken Saudi Arabia and Russia to become the world's top oil exporter. American exports of crude and fuel climbed to roughly 10.5 million barrels per day last month. It is a major reversal for a country that was dependent on Middle Eastern oil for decades, with Washington's war with Iran reshaping the global energy trade. I'm Chris Chermak, and that's the news here on Monocle Radio.

Now let's take a look at some more stories from the Wall Street Journal for you quickly. Also leading with the U.S. trading fire with Iran for a second day in a bid to, quote, negotiate with bombs. That would be a quote from the U.S. Secretary of Defense. Also, India says a U.S. strike on a tanker in Iran blockade killed three nationals. The deaths are the first known to have occurred from U.S. action to enforce its blockade. Another story from the journal, hundreds of billions in loans did not make a dent in global poverty. Microfinance aimed to foster prosperity but stoked hardship for those borrowers who took on debt that they could not afford. Another story as well, you have no idea what $1 trillion is and we have the proof, says the journal. Can you really tell the difference between a million, a billion and a trillion? Well, you can test yourself on

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You can also sign up to our own daily newsletter that is the Monocle Minute. 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

0: This is Monocle on Design, a show where we discuss everything from architecture and craft to furniture and graphic design. I'm Nick Manise. Today's program is a special edition of the show recorded at the International Contemporary Furniture Fair during New York City Design Week. 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Unformed Studio discuss the need to avoid design trends. And we'll be rocking out with American woodworker Jared Rustin as we sit down for a chat on his latest chair. All that coming up on Monocle on Design. Hello and welcome to today's show. My usual co-host Grace Charlton isn't in the studio with me this week because we're going to blast through a series of interviews recorded at the International Contemporary Furniture Fair. Established in 1989 and usually taking place in May, it's one of the most significant gatherings for North America's furniture, interiors and design community. It's a situation that presented me with a perfect opportunity to talk to some of the best designers from across the US and Canada in a special radio booth we created with Room OFS. And our first chat is with Toronto-based designer of objects and spaces, Simone Ferkel. She describes her namesake studio as a multidisciplinary practice that spans various scales and disciplines, from intricate objects to expansive spaces. Perhaps most significantly, she sees interior design as a form of storytelling that needs to remain human rather than computer-led. This was just one of the things I spoke to her about at ICFF, where she exhibited the attic stool as part of Soft Structure, which was a collective exhibition featuring five female Canadian studios. She wandered over from that exhibition to come and talk to me in our special studio. Let's go to that conversation now.
1: I always like spaces and like how to impact it. And I think if we go back to high school, I have a high school art teacher named Mr. Ball, who I still talk to this day. He was pretty instrumental there in shaping some of the thoughts and processes and showing me like a lot more experimental spatial artistic installations. Like the first time I went to New York was actually with him, funny enough. And I remember him pulling me aside and saying, "Go around the corner." And it was a room of Tara Donovan's cup installations, but it was one of the big, massive ones. And it was just, he let me go in there by myself and experience it and walk around it. But it was like moments like that, where it's like, oh, playing with weird material. How do we reshape materials to influence experience, which I think is hard in commercial design, because a lot of people have wood on floor, tile on floor. I feel like everybody's using micro cement on everything, and I'm like, we don't live in Greece, people. Let's like use, like, I'm okay using it, but using it in a different perspective, in a different lens to transform the experience.
0: It sounds like there's a lot of listening, but perhaps listening to materials, listening to spaces. Yep. How do you pick up that frequency for something like that that is, can't actually talk to you?
1: You can't actually talk to you, and I don't think, oftentimes, I don't think you can explain it to the end user, the client itself, because it's almost so intuitive. I think it's part of how I design to the point where, like, I don't even know if I catch every single step along the way of what's happening within those spaces. But I think that's what, at the end of the day, yes, you're bringing in all these parameters that your client's giving you in an interior space. But at the end of the day, if you're not taking that, taking the materials, and taking the bare shape, no matter how boring of a rectangle the interior is, and listening to what it's saying, like from, okay, what windows are giving you the best light? Oh, like there is a column there. Is it about hiding the column or is it about embracing it as a piece of the space? And I think it's that back and forth and that relationship that really sort of makes a strong spatial experience at the end of the day.
0: Tell me kind of the role that clients play in shaping the work, yeah, that you ultimately produce, because obviously they're often, I assume, coming to you,
1: yep,
0: asking your expertise, but obviously there needs to be a dialogue too. I mean,
1: absolutely.
0: How much are you listening to them? How much are you also guiding them? How do you strike that balance?
1: It's definitely a balance, and I definitely like to push out of the comfort zone. I think a lot of people in this day and age, when they think of brand and they think of their brand experience, they're like, well, I have this color in my brand, therefore it must be in the space. And I'm like, okay, is it the color? Is there something about that color that describes an emotion, a feeling. Like, what is it there? How do we take that and transform it into experience? Because at the end of the day, your bright pink logo is going to make, like, if we paint a whole wall that color, it's going to make people feel a very particular way. And is that your brand? So I think I have a lot of conversations like that, because I think people don't understand how materials can be used to sort of transform into a brand.
0: So it's a little bit of challenging and pushing people.
1: Yeah, exactly. And like some brands that I work with are a little bit more prescriptive, like Milky's, which is a coffee shop in Toronto that I've done two of. They're always like, okay, this is our brand pattern. It has to be in our space. There is this free reign of how do we take it and make it the overall vision without making it feel the same in every single location. And I think...
0: So how do you do that? Tell us.
1: Well, the first location was all carved travertine. It's in a shipping container in Toronto. It's very ethereal. The lighting sort of changes over time as you're in the space slowly. That one is definitely like about subtlety and about the wrapping. And then for the next location, which is on Dundas in Toronto, I sort of pushed Fraser, who's the owner of the company. I was like, Fraser, like, what happens if we turn this and like make it 3D? So like that location literally started off of me folding a piece of paper, and we had some blocks cut, which are actually sort of transform into these diamond patterns I have. And that's how we ended up there. So, and even there, it was a push and pull, because I was like, okay, let's play with this at different scales too. Because a lot of the same location, it's the same scale and it's more of a wrap. So in that location, we have it on the bar in sort of like a jumbo size 3D pattern. And then on the back wall, it's actually really subtle and it's sort of a white zigzag fluted pattern. But every single one of those little oak pieces is hand placed. So even though it feels like it's this thing that's controlled and completely computer generated, I was like, no, let's not plan out where every single one of these pieces are going to go.
0: This is coming back to that human touch, that human presence.
1: Exactly. Exactly. It's okay to make a mistake. It's okay to have that one little piece that you're like, oh, maybe we shouldn't have put it there. But I think that's where it's important to bring craft back into space, even though like a lot of our interiors could feel very controlled. There's an element of that touch. Like even we used one of the little squares as the doorknob for the bathroom.
0: We talk about this fast-paced world that we're living in. Do you think that we also perhaps design too quickly?
1: I think so. And believe me, I have spaces where I'm like, do we really need to design this in 3 months? Because it's going to be here for 40 years.
0: Yeah.
1: But I think it's about within that sort of parameter, making the right decisions overall. And sometimes the furniture is probably going to change within that 40 years, but having that solid base to the finishes and to the overall spatial experience to make the space feel cohesive and feel like it could live on, I think is really important.
0: So then how do we start to slow down?
1: Buy a time machine where we can pause. but it's something I struggle with, because we do live in a fast society where everybody's like, okay, we need it done faster. Like, can I get it done tomorrow? And I think that's where your role as a designer comes in sort of prescribing the schedule, for lack of a better word. And it might be that the schedule is a fast one, but sticking to that too, because yes, I can get stuff done faster, but it's not going to be as good. It's not going to be as thoughtful, because design at the end of the day is very interconnected to time, and taking those moments for the idea to actually percolate and develop, I think, is only a result of time.
0: I mean, so tell me about that connection to time. What do you mean by that? Do you mean time it's going to last a long time, or the time it takes to make something?
1: I think it's the time it takes to make something and the time before you're even getting towards making things, where it's the process of what the experience is, what the overall concept to the space is, or furniture piece or whatever it is, and teaming up with the right people to make it happen.
0: Just finally, we've kind of talked about themes of time, of humanity, of slowing down, visual culture, priorities for you going forward as a studio. Where do you want to focus your energy? What are kind of some of the key things you want to build into your practice in the coming years?
1: I think the key thing for me is really returning to the smaller pieces, and the main reason reason I want to do that is because I do love seeing an object live in somebody else's space.
0: Why?
1: Because it takes on a different life and it takes on a different story. And especially if the material's raw, it's going to transform. So the brass incense burner, a lot of people come to me and are like, but how do we keep it pristine? And I'm like, that's not what it's about. It's about like it getting mucked up. It's about your hand showing the mark. Like, I want it to show your story. And even like a wood stool is going to do that over time. Like, where you pull it, your oil is going to mark a little bit more, like especially on walnut where it's getting darker. And I think in the fast-paced society we live in, it's like the moments like that that show that the items being used and how you're using it are incredibly powerful.
0: That was Toronto-based designer of objects and spaces, Simone Ferkel. Up next, we've got Unform Studio, which was founded in 2022 by designer Ryan Twardzik. Fun fact, he used to work for Monocle at our Los Angeles shop, but he has now launched his own independent practice. And there's this wonderful focus on not only creating beautiful looking objects aesthetically, but also objects that, you know, are wonderfully tactile, that you want to interact with, that you want to engage with. He's also trying to embed his practice with a stronger sense of place. He's based in Pennsylvania, so he's developed this new design ethos, what he's coining as his own driving ethos, Pennsylvania Modern, which is about harnessing the craft and materials and regionality of Pennsylvania to make contemporary design pieces. He displayed the results of this first Pennsylvania Modern collection called Penna at ICFF, with all pieces handmade, hand-finished and upholstered in Pennsylvania. I spoke with Ryan in our pop-up studio, and let's go to that conversation now.
2: I was always aware of kind of like a lot of the craft in Pennsylvania. My grandma had a very traditional designed house with a lot of Pennsylvania sourced furniture that she'd refinish herself. And like just like beautiful Pennsylvania craft, like kind of Philadelphia style chairs and things like that.
0: Is it talked about, this Pennsylvania, you know, making tradition? I sometimes feel like, and I say this as an Australian too, I feel like it could also apply to the US in that we maybe don't have the legacy, the design and architecture the likes of European countries have. So do you feel that in Pennsylvania, or is there, hey, we make things here, timber's important, furniture's important, we have a particular aesthetic?
2: I would say it is important. I'm not too far outside like the Lancaster, Lebanon area, where there's a ton of furniture manufacturing by Mennonites, Amish, and just woodworkers, great woodworkers and craftsmen that live around that area. A lot of people will source Pennsylvania hardwoods. Pennsylvania was the capital of hardwoods in the U.S. for a very long time. Even in colonial times, Pennsylvania furniture was considered the finest stuff that was made.
0: Coming back to where you are now, mm-hmm. is that heritage, that legacy kind of key to your decision to set up shop in your hometown? Because I know you went out to LA, I know your wife's from Hawaii, there's mm-hmm. all these other maybe more tropical, warm, perhaps beachy and enticing places. Is that, how did that compete with, this pull of maybe going back to Pennsylvania where things are made?
2: The ability to get stuff made was super important there. There's craft, there's people willing to work with me. The metal shop that prototyped my first piece is 15 minutes away. They usually make roller coasters, but they were willing to like sit down with me and say, hey, we can make this weird chair. That matters a lot. Having a heritage and place that stuff can really get made is important. Now, granted, Pennsylvania is very known in terms of traditional furniture. If you think of Pennsylvania furniture, you're thinking of traditional woodcraft, more shaker style pieces, and they're beautiful. But I want in my own work to utilize the craft and materials of the state, but pushing it in a new direction.
0: So tell us a little bit about that new direction. I know you've kind of coined it mm-hmm. Pennsylvania Modern, which I assumed was something from the mid-century, but it's not. It's a particular vision that you have.
2: It is. Pennsylvania Modern to me is the direction I'm looking to take my studio, where everything is considered. It's considered design. The people that make it are very important. I mean, Pennsylvania does produce a lot of modernist furniture, whether it's Emco, whether it's Knoll, whether it's work from Bertoia, or even the Nakashima Studio, which is its own beautiful beast. A lot of that is classified in a more modernist international style vernacular. When the public thinks of Pennsylvania furniture, it's craft and traditional, which is why I want to have this Pennsylvania Modern. Having design that's rooted in a sense of place has a lot more soul and a deeper connection to it. So Pennsylvania Modern harnesses the craft, materials, and regionality of Pennsylvania to make forward-looking pieces of design. I'm looking to really combine traditional craft techniques and materials, but with new forms.
0: Tell us about those forms.
2: In the latest collection I have debuting here at ICFF, the Penna Collection, it is my first wood-based chairs, which is great. I last year debuted the Axis lights, which have this great flat-sided oval pill-shaped stainless steel tube. I've taken that shape and recreated it in hand-carved wood this time around. So it's solid wood, legs that have a very strong verticality, and then act as a kind of this float for really soft, really nice upholstery.
0: I want to also talk a little bit about your own personal ethos and ambition. You said that design is an act of human creation and cultural creation.
2: Absolutely.
0: So tell us a little bit about that. What do you mean by that? It's not just about making something to sit on.
2: No, if you went for everything just being the most useful, efficient version of that, everything would kind of standardize to the same thing. Airplanes, they've looked the same since the 60s because aerodynamics mean that's the best shape. You can't really change much about a large airplane. However, a chair, if you need to just sit on something, you could probably just sit on something. Having a product as a cultural creation, a human creation, means so much more. There's so many ways to solve a problem. Design is at its base problem solving, but really the creative act takes it further than that. It's these intangibles around a product. I love, love, love chairs as a design object. It solves the problem of how do you sit down. But with that being a relatively simple problem, there's almost infinite ways you can go around solving that. You can have it as a working chair. You can have it more as that beautiful art piece, a lounge chair, something you sink into when you get home. But you can explore materials. You can explore forms. There's almost infinite ways to take human creativity into making something beautiful. And really, design is transcendent when it has those intangible values. Like, you can't really express it in a word. You just know you love it. That something about the texture, something about the material, the touch, the way it feels when you sit down, the way it's worn in when you've had it for many years, the way it was passed down to you from a relative. There's all these intangible aspects that make a design so much more than just a problem solver. And when you're looking at human cultures, they have different values, and they'll express those. Like the Shakers, for instance, was a very value-based movement, and they made very specific, very beautiful furniture. But it was based in what they were doing. It's all downstream of kind of what a culture values is what goes into their design.
0: What do you think that the design that's being produced today or the way we consume design says about our culture?
2: I think that a lot of design is designed somewhere, made somewhere random else, wherever it could be cheapest. And it's so much more on a faster consumption-like cycle. You look to the past and there's older furniture that has lasted. That's a beautiful material that can hold up over time. You can be refinished, reupholstered, versus being, oh, it's broken, it's trash, it's thrown away. So looking forward, how do you make furniture that is considered? How do you make it still values craft? I'm not a designer maker. I don't have that wood shop in my garage that I'm making everything in. I'm working with people that really do that professionally. I understand the processes, but it's not my handicraft. But I want to be able to, you know, still make products at some sort of scale. So these aren't one-off pieces. They're not mass-produced, but they're still able to be done at some sort of scale. That values craft. That values that high-end material. And it's considered furniture for people that want something different.
0: I want to ask, and this is maybe looping back to your own personal ethos. You talked about design as being about problem solving, but is there an element of beauty that's worth discussing and exploring too?
2: Absolutely. I think beauty is an intrinsic human value. People love beautiful things. And having something that does have beauty in it, especially as a product in your home, you're just going to want it more. It's going to be so much nicer to live with that thing. And it's a worthy endeavor. It can't be the only thing you pursue in a design, but it's worthy of putting up there with the usefulness as you're going through the design process.
0: That was Ryan Twardzik, founder of Unformed Studio. Our final conversation is with woodworker and designer Jared Rustin. He creates modern rocking chairs and other furniture pieces in his California design studio, but he also has a space in New York City. So it's appropriate that I met him here. He has produced hundreds of original pieces for residential and institutional and commercial collectors such as Google, Vans, and Levi's. But perhaps most significantly, and this is why I wanted to speak to him, he is continuing the legacy of the West Coast Studio Craft Movement. Now, for those not in the know, it was led by California makers such as Sam Maloof and John Nyquist in the 1950s and 60s, rejecting mass production in favour of handmade experimental designs. It provides a right foundation for contemporary creatives like Jared to build on. That's a little bit of what I talked to him about at this year's ICFF in our beautiful pop-up studio.
3: There's maybe a bit of freedom that exists in California and on the West Coast in the same way that, you know, the pilgrims seeking something new, and then from the East Coast, there was another pilgrimage, you know, that brought us Levi's and the miners and you know, technology, where they're just, you know, maybe like class distinction was less, and people were, they had some freedom to move and innovate, and less people telling them no or siloing them into certain roles. So you have people like Sam Maloof, who started as a graphic designer and then out of necessity started doing some projects for himself and used that graphic design ability to apply to his craft. And at the time, it was a novelty to have individual makers creating work. Factory furniture manufacturing had exploded to a degree that people were pretty disconnected. So it was novel. And also because of, you know, journalism and press at the time, magazines employed a number of staff that were beating the bushes for stories. So there wasn't this glut of woodworking on YouTube and Instagram and stuff to make it kind of part of a daily life. It was unique. So we got a lot of press through design fairs and shows like California Design in Pasadena, and, you know, the kind of hippie movement of people just turning towards self-reliance, J.B. Blanc and others who were taking it to an artistic means of expression. Some of those makers hung on, like Sam Maloof. He evolved a bit. You know, his chairs started much more refined and Scandinavian in the 50s and went more psychedelic into the 70s and 80s. But then you have makers who, you know, like Gary Knox Bennett, for example, who he wanted to, in the 80s, play with aluminum and formica and brick, and he sort of deviated. And it makes me sad. Like Wendell Castle, for example, he wasn't on the West Coast, but he did this really insane stuff in the 60s and then started exploring other things. I don't fault him for that, but I want to kind of pick up where those guys left off. And there is room for additional evolution. And I would never presume to be the next, you know, well-known rocking chair maker, but I'll try. I mean, I'll try to contribute something.
0: Tell us a little bit about cultural legacy. I mean, what's the cultural legacy of the West Coast Studio Craft Movement? And again, you've talked about innovation there, I guess, in terms of materiality and construction, but how do you hope to, I guess, push this cultural ideology forward as well?
3: So we were talking a little bit before the podcast about a gatekeeping and things being siloed and how I do think one hallmark of the West Coast Studio Craft Movement is this freedom. It's a little wild. It's less restrained by tradition. You know, it's like there's a lot of my designs where, okay, you look at that cantilevered frame and what it's doing is kind of scary. When the first couple models, I didn't know, would this joint hold up with this species, with that species? So it's sort of pushing, okay, these are the best practices of woodworking. These are the rules. And you'll never find a more pedantic group of a-holes than woodworkers. So you break the rules a little bit, okay? Sure, the best way to do this is have like a substrate with a veneer on top, you know? But well, what if we do it solid? Okay, well, how can we allow for expansion and contraction? And how do we resolve some of these other issues that, you know, I credit the earlier makers, but okay, let's see with our adhesive technology, okay? Or our finish. Like, we can create a finish that will, is basically like super glue. These two-part floor finishes, they can encapsulate and protect the wood in a way that couldn't be done with linseed oil. So how can we push it? So for me personally, besides the weaving and the different laminations, it's wood selection, it's comfort. Because, you know, there's studio furniture that's really amazing, but some of Wendell Castle's rockers wouldn't be very fun to hang out in because they don't have a headrest. The back is not tall enough to chill out. And that was one of my main criteria. And I'm glad because, for example, I have a client who He's on the West Coast, and he does most of his business with China, so he's on calls in the middle of the night. And he sits in his rocker overlooking this gorgeous view in the Los Gatos Hills. It's not a lazy boy, but it's comfortable enough that he can be engaged on the call. He can feel the wood. It's dynamic. So, you know, some people need to walk around to generate creativity or ideas, or, you know, Aaron Sorkin's got to take showers or whatever it is, but he can rock back and forth. And growing up in the Silicon Valley, where it's like full of all these neurodivergent people, there is definitely a science to movement. My brother, who was, you know, on this autistic spectrum, we installed a swing in our garage at a therapist's urging, because that was, you know, this therapeutic benefit of this movement, this, you know, back and forth. So there is some science to it. I feel like part of creating value is making an object that you really build a relationship with. I mean, okay, table, great. Sure, the family can eat around a dining table. That's beautiful and that's cool, but a rocking chair surrounding you. And I know that's a cliche about chairs. So one of the chairs that's at the show is that client's chair. It turned out well, and I was like, can I borrow this? I'm gonna ship it to New York. I'll bring it back in a couple weeks. And he actually stopped through New York on a business trip from Europe, and he popped in and he told me, you know, I was happy to let you borrow this, but when I'm at home, I turn around and I go to sit in that chair and it's gone. And I'm not trying to make you feel bad. And this was unbidden, but he explained that it's become such a fixture that it's when like a pet is not around or something else is missing. And that's the most gratifying thing that I could think of. Back to the gatekeeping thing. So when I decided I'm going to be a woodworker, I thought, okay, I'll get a design degree, something to fall back on. Maybe I'll do this kind of as a hobby or as a side quest. But I reached a point where I personally couldn't be at a computer. I needed to work with my hands. I already had a perspective. And I do think that kind of comes from graphic design. If I was going to give advice to a young person who wanted to be a chair designer, don't go to architecture school, don't go to design school, or at least study graphic design. You know, Sam Maloof's 10 years learning graphic design, he learned about negative space. Or, I mean, if you can design a good band poster, if you know how to locate, you know, your fonts and you appreciate typography, that's a better path toward making a chair than architecture, at least in my opinion. You're dealing with the most fundamental aspects of like black, white, negative space, form, curves. So there's no career path. It's like I could look at Sam Maloof and I could look at these others and I could say, okay, they figured it out somehow. And I toured art schools and I looked at their woodworking shops. I looked at the course catalog and I thought, wow, there's a lot of theory here and not as much learning how to use a router. It was discouraging. It was expensive. And I would ask these schools, like, what can your graduates expect from going into debt $100,000 for this arts degree? And they'd say, I don't know, maybe 10% get into the field that they've studied. And at that time, I found this community college in LA called Cerritos with a 60,000 square foot shop. One guy basically had gotten all this industry sponsorship and really dynamic staff. And I actually showed up on a Sunday. It was bustling. I mean, people were in there working. Huge bench room, huge machine room, cabinet and CNC, if you're into that. But I signed up immediately, paid $11 a unit. So my semester Incredible. Was like a couple hundred dollars. And through that community college, I was put in touch with a guild. I snuck my way into this guild of craftspeople in Southern California. And eventually started apprenticing with them. So I'd, you know, do 2 days in Long Beach and 1 day in San Pedro and 2 days in Pasadena, and 1 day in Manhattan Beach, and just bouncing around these one-man shops and learning and seeing, okay, this guy's figured out this business and maybe I could do it a little different or a little better. Obviously, you have to have this irrational confidence and you need the naivete. That will allow you to get deep enough that there's no turning back and you have no other marketable skills and you have to make it work.
0: That was designer Jared Rustin there talking to me at ICFF. And that's all for today's show. For more design stories, pick up a copy of Monocle magazine. Today's episode was produced by Hassan Anderson and edited by Elliot Greenfield and Christy O'Grady. I'm Nick Manise. Thanks for listening.
4: Thanks very much to Nick Grace and the team that was Monocle on Design. You can tune in for a brand new episode next Tuesday at 2000 London time right here on Monocle Radio. I can tell you that the team is currently at 3 days of design in Copenhagen. I'm sure they'll have more from that and other things. I'll be having another look at the day's main news headlines at the top of the next hour. This is Chris Chermak at Midori House. We're going to enjoy some music after this.
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4: 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Music for the rest of this hour with me, Chris Chermak, at Midori House. First up, this is Lord Funk and More.

0: Brazil's Bebel Gilberto there with a bit of a throwback for you. Bebel Gilberto apparently started recording all the way back at the age of 7, performed at Carnegie Hall at the age of 9. It's all right for some. Before that, Luigi Luna from Brazil as well. This is Monaco Radio.
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0: 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Next up, Elise Regina and Antonio Carlos Jobim.

0: itself apart with its clean, precise lines. Yet once worn, it is its softness that stands out. Polished with diamond powder, the highly resistant ceramic that adorns it entirely feels as smooth as silk against the skin. A sensory appeal, painstakingly perfected for over a quarter of a century, that reveals the watchmaking excellence of Chanel. An invincible softness that becomes one with whomever wears it. Chanel Watches, official timekeeper of Monocle Radio.
1: It is 1700 in Dubai, 1500 in Berlin, 1400 here in London, and 9 a.m. in Toronto. That's the time on Monocle Radio, brought to you by Chanel Watches. Coming to you from Studio One at Midori House in London, I'm Chris Chermak with you on Monocle Radio for the next couple of hours. In just a moment, we'll join Georgina Godwin for Meet the Writers, and then we'll have The Stack with Fernando Augusto Pacheco this week, exploring the art of cartography. We'll also have the Monocle Daily with Andrew Muller live at 1800 London time. A closer look at some of the day's top stories, as well as some great music, all still to come right here on Monocle Radio. But first, here are the day's main news headlines. Iran and the United States continued trading airstrikes today, even as negotiators from both countries were reportedly racing towards a deal to extend their ceasefire. U.S. President Donald Trump has threatened further major strikes if Iran does not immediately complete negotiations and sign a peace deal. Northern Ireland has been rocked by a second night of unrest following Monday's knife attack that was carried out by a 30-year-old man from Sudan who has been charged with attempted murder. The Secretary of State for Northern Ireland, Hilary Benn, has called this week's anti-immigration violence racist thuggery. Both police and politicians say much of the unrest has been organized and encouraged online. 12 police officers were injured and 11 people were detained in last night's rioting. The streets of Tirana have seen the biggest protest to date against the development of a new luxury resort in a protected coastal area. The 5 billion euro project has been planned by Jared Kushner, the son-in-law of US President Donald Trump. Thousands gathered near Albania's prime minister's office on Wednesday to make it clear that their country is not for sale. And the United States has overtaken Saudi Arabia and Russia to become the world's top oil exporter. American exports of crude and fuel climbed to roughly 10.5 million barrels per day last month. It is a major reversal for a country that was dependent on Middle Eastern oil for decades, with Washington's war with Iran reshaping the global energy trade. I'm Chris Chermak, and that's the news here on Monocle Radio.

First, a look at a few more stories from Politico's Europe website. Not another political World Cup is currently the lead story there. Headaches abound for FIFA as the biggest sporting event in the world kicks off in North America. You can also hear our take on the briefing from earlier today. How the US Embassy's mega bash became the hottest ticket in Brussels is another story from Politico. Fireworks, facial recognition, and a Katy Perry no-show. A look inside the grand American celebration in Brussels. Coming up, the European Union is turning to Brazil, South Korea to counter US tech dominance. The bloc wants to deepen ties with countries including Brazil and South Korea for that. And we must be ready to fight is a quote from the German army chief warning of a rising Russian threat. Christian Freundling is telling Politico that NATO allies agree Russia could be capable of attacking a member country by 2029. We have to be prepared, Freundling tells Politico at the ILA Aerospace Show currently happening in Berlin. You can sign up to, well, you can hear those stories, you can see those stories on Politico's website. You can also sign up to our own daily newsletter. Of course, that is the Monocle Minute. Head over to monocle.com/minute or stay tuned right here on Monocle Radio for the Monocle Daily with Andrew Muller at 1800.

0: London time. I know they discussed the Berlin Air Show yesterday as well. Now here on Monaco Radio, though, it is time to join Georgina Godwin for Meet the Writers.
1: Welcome to Meet the Writers. I'm Georgina Godwin. For more than two decades, my guest has been asking a deceptively simple question. Who really has power? His work has shaped the way we think about the internet, monopoly, technology, and democracy. He coined the phrase net neutrality, became one of the leading critics of concentrated corporate power, and later helped shape competition policy from inside the White House. His new book, The Age of Extraction, argues that the biggest companies of the digital age no longer simply provide services. They've become systems for extracting wealth, data, and power. Tim Wu, welcome to Meet the Writers.
2: Thank you for having me on.
1: Now, I should just put you into context and tell our listeners how we met. We were at the Hay Festival and you were on a panel there talking about big tech, basically. Mm-hmm. Your moderator was Carol Cadwalader, who is, of course, the journalist that broke the Cambridge Analytica scandal. You, very well known for all the reasons I've just said, but also with you was the ex-head of Meta, or Facebook, as we call it, of their public engagement, I think she was.
2: I think global public policy.
1: Yeah. So that's Sarah Wynne Williams, and she was not allowed to speak.
2: Yeah. It was a very bizarre, in some ways surreal, kind of demonstration of what a lot of people have been saying, is that the biggest tech firms are, you know, wielding the power of nation states. And when they are criticized, they want to silence the criticism, much the way, you know, a dictator might want to keep its critics silent. And I think there was no more vivid a demonstration of having this panel, where she just sat there silent on the advice of her lawyer that any speaking would create financial penalties for her.
1: Quite extraordinary. I want to really dive into your own work now, but I want to start with your childhood, because you grew up moving between countries because of your father's work. What did he do and where did you live?
2: Yeah, actually, it's more my mother's work. I was born in Washington, D.C. My father and mother were scientists. My father was an immigrant from Taiwan. My mother was an immigrant from here, from Britain. She grew up in Brighton. And they met in the lab over a glass of sherry or something like that. They were in Washington, D.C. at the NIH. They had met in Canada. We moved back to Canada. And then my father passed away, unfortunately, of a brain tumor. Then my mother took us to Switzerland. And she was the sort of leading force, me and my brother. And then we went back to Canada. Eventually, I came back to the United States for law school and pretty much have been there.
1: And were you always headed for law, do you think?
2: Not at all. I was meant to be a scientist. Our family's tradition is science. In fact, I worked in a laboratory. I was also a computer programmer and had a very deep interest in science and technology. Now, my brother was better at programming than me, so that precluded computing. And in the science lab, I would say I was very good at the theory, but I didn't have the kind of hands that make for a great scientist. This was still, it's still true that the bench work requires a certain kind of precision with your hands. I should also say I was, you know, sort of a young man, a little impatient. I don't know if I had the kind of character when I was 23 years old to wait for experiments of multiple days to finish and so forth. So in some ways, I am the black sheep of the family. I quit science and went into law.
1: But you're a professor at Columbia University, right?
2: Yes, that's right.
1: A law professor.
2: Yeah.
1: Don't think you've done too badly.
2: At the time, you know, one of my mother's friends said, "You're going to be a fine lawyer. You could have been a scientist." It was like the priesthood when I grew up.
1: Yeah. I mean, you talked about your brother being good at coding. What did technology mean to you when you were young?
2: Well, my father passing was a very sad time, but one of the strange outputs of it was that my mother got money, some life insurance and some money from the Canadian government, and she used it to buy a computer, an Apple II, Apple II Plus. And on that machine, my brother and I learned how to program and became sort of avid early technologists. You know, and at that point, I would say you could not find someone more optimistic about the future than my brother and I. We just imagined, you know, it was a little indistinct, but we just imagined things were going to get better and better and better. And I have to say that one purchase really ended up transforming both of our lives and left us with this deep and abiding fascination with technology for our whole lives. Yeah.
1: What was the promise people saw in those early years? What was the hope?
2: I think that, now, I'm going to talk about two periods. When I was, you know, 10 years old, I think it was just about cool stuff and better games. But later on in the 90s, which is the period that kind of starts my book, I think that the promise and the dream of technology had become, in some ways, the dream of Esperanto, the universal language, that you would break down the barriers that separate, you know, civilizations, separate people, and everyone would realize their sort of commonality and live in peace. And, you know, once you really understood each other, it sounds crazy, once everyone was able to be in contact, we would sort of understand each other and then rise to a sort of higher consciousness. Mm. I think that's what really many people thought in the 1990s.
1: And when did you think that that promise might not be fulfilled?
2: I would say I think I believe that promise at some level. Maybe I still believe it? I haven't asked myself that in a while. I remember even early on, there was this, in the early chat rooms of the 90s and the 80s, there was this thing where when people were granted anonymity, you know, knowing who you were, there was this, always been a certain class of people who, as opposed to, you know, becoming all about peace and love, shows some kind of psychotic side to them. And, you know, I think it was seen as a controllable problem in the 90s. There needed to be moderators. There was some discussion about this kind of thing. I think that what no one realized is that sort of that psychotic edge, which exists in any large population, would start to fuel the dominant business model and politics of our entire age. And I guess, when did it really die for me? That's a good question. Maybe just in terms of the original spirit. I guess it's certainly, this is very late in the game, but when Elon Musk bought Twitter, that was certainly a time. I think when social media became, as opposed to this sort of joyful sharing kind of useful thing, when it mutated, that's when I lost faith.
1: You coined the phrase net neutrality. What problem were you trying to describe?
2: That's a good question. So I was working in Silicon Valley in the early 2000s, and I worked for a company that made the equipment that powers the internet. This was my effort to get deep into the very core of how the internet and computing worked. And I worked for a company that sold products that tried to sort of elevate some forms of content on the internet and block out others, and, you know, try to create these extra revenue streams for the cable and phone companies. And I thought, even though I was selling them, eventually I started to think, these things are terrible. I noticed we were trying to sell them to the Chinese government, among others. That was one of our big selling points. You know, we could censor the bad stuff. And so it seemed to me very important that there be a principle. This is very early internet, that the people carrying the internet, you know, be like common carriers or public callings, carry it all without discrimination, allow whatever stuff to blossom. And so I came out of industry and into academia and wrote a paper with this idea. I actually wrote it very quickly. The paper that I ended up being in some ways best known for, I think I wrote in a week, very quickly. Yeah, I just kind of wrote it. I guess because I'd been marinating in Silicon Valley for a couple of years and it just came out.
1: Yeah, and so that was really when writing became part of your life.
2: Yes, although to be more complete, I was a very dedicated fiction writer in my teenage years.
1: Wow, did those novels exist?
2: Well, my short stories did. I've written also two fiction works which are unpublished and will probably remain that way forever. I liked, I've always enjoyed the craft. I can't say always. Enjoyed is the wrong word. I've always had a fascination with the craft, you know, of authorship and prose, and, you know, whether I pull that off, the reader can decide, but it's certainly something that from a young age, you know, I was an avid reader, and always had my head in the book. And I think that's when it really started, much younger than that.
1: What led you to write The Master Switch?
2: The Master Switch was also, to some degree, born of my Silicon Valley experience and born in my immersion with the crowd thinking about the internet and its role, because my strongest feeling about that group is that they were profoundly ahistorical. You know, they like to think, in Silicon Valley, like to think that their, you know, communications was invented yesterday and that everything was new. And the Master Switch was an effort to demonstrate that we'd, you know, since the dawn of information technologies, been through these cycles. This is, the book was centered on the idea of a cycle where people invent some extraordinary new technology that transforms everything. And for a while, it was very divisive, very diversified, open, a space for new ideas and new business models and fortunes made. And then ultimately, eventually, becomes monopolized and almost colonized and consolidated into either one giant company, like America's Bell Company, or a tight oligopoly. So it was about the sort of rise and fall of information empire.
1: And I mean, you've spent years now warning about that concentration of power.
2: Yeah.
1: Why is it so dangerous?
2: Well, there's a number of reasons. Maybe I'll just start at the first. The Master Switch, the title of The Master Switch, came from a quote from Fred Friendly, the famous broadcaster. And he said, what we're talking about here isn't really so much about free expression or free speech, but who has control of the master switch. In other words, he was suggesting there's a level, you know, below the stuff we call free speech, which is the who controls the actual infrastructure of speech. And I think it doesn't take a great deal of imagination to see that control over the channels of communication is key to any form of power over the masses. That's something I get into the second book,
1: yes,
2: in that trilogy as well. I also, so that's the control over ideas and expression and who gets heard. That was an alternative title for the book, Who Gets Heard. And then the other reason that concentration of monopoly is dangerous is just the economic extractive ability. This is something the book Age of Extraction is focused on.
1: It's fine, carry on, because I'll come back to that.
2: No, I was just thinking all my titles have these kind of visceral warnings. But yeah, I think the economic and the power over speech are the things that I'd focus on.
1: So you spent time at the Federal Trade Commission before joining the Biden administration. What did government teach you?
2: Well, that experience, I think, drove me to want to reboot America's anti-monopoly and antitrust laws. Because during that period, it was like going to a hotel you'd always admired and realizing that it was in huge need of renovation, in the sense that the American antitrust laws had become close to dead when I worked at the Federal Trade Commission. You know, we let things happen, like Facebook buying its greatest rivals, Instagram and WhatsApp. We allowed Google to buy Waze. We just let things happen at that period. I wasn't making the decisions, but I was there. And it convinced me that what we needed, again, going back to history, was to reboot this effectively what had been an American invention, has spread to Europe, anti-monopoly laws, control over private power. So I think that experience motivated me to try to change things. You know, it's strange. I look at my career and I often work somewhere and then I end up kind of turning on it. Or I guess maybe I get inspired to say what was wrong.
1: Yeah. So working for the Biden administration, what was that like? I mean, you work quite closely with the president.
2: Yeah, I mean, I guess it was exciting, frustrating, exhausting, thrilling. It was kind of everything all at once. I think it's the most consuming job I've ever had. People say that. So it was all of those things at once. I'd say the first 6 months were amazing. Or maybe 4 months. There was this period where we just felt we could do no wrong. People sort of forget this. But we passed infrastructure bills. We passed all these things. We seemed to have the public behind us. COVID was going away. Inflation was still low. But it got a lot harder and much more frustrating as we went on in a lot of different ways. I don't know. It's a lot to shrink down to one thing. But I think I had the experience that a lot of people do in government, where you have this plan that things are going to go one way, and then a series of events comes that knocks you off your path. And maybe you're not really able to control them, but you're certainly held responsible for them.
1: Mm. And what were those events?
2: Inflation being the first and most obvious. And nobody likes inflation. It's a killer. I mean, we're always thinking about, how do people get their impression of government? Well, you know, they hear people the president on TV now and then. But, you know, mainly it's the prices they see. As the prices are going up, that's their opinion. Mm. Gas prices were really, really hard for us. And, you know, very hard for us to control.
1: Let's come on to this book, The Age of Extraction. It opens with Apple's advert showing musical instruments and books and paint being crushed in and into an iPad. Why did that particular image stay with you?
2: I think it symbolized to me the great danger of human marginalization, which is to say the sense that all of these wonderful technologies that we have invented, all this human ingenuity has gone towards making us, in some ways, the servant of the machine, if that makes sense. It's a little overdramatic, but like it takes all of our creativity, all of our ability, and sort of squeezes it into the iPad. It's the reverse of the idea that I've always believed in, which I think is true, that our technology should be our tools, should be augmentative, as opposed to taking from us the best of who we are and using it to make money off us.
1: Mm-hmm. You argue that platforms are not new, as you were saying earlier, but you begin with the ancient city market square.
2: Yes.
1: Explain that analogy for us.
2: The book is fundamentally about platforms, about the spaces in every civilization where things happen. Greece and Athens had the ancient agora. The Chinese city-states were similar. Rome had the forum. And I guess the thesis of the book is that these central spaces, the platforms, and how they're configured have a lot to do with what kind of civilization we live in. And ours are, in some ways, like ancient civilization, but we've really deviated in important ways. Among other things, they're private, profit-making, and honestly, as opposed to being designed to maximize the wealth and the speech of everyone, profoundly extractive, which is to say, designed to take the most from us while also catalyzing this behavior. So, yeah, I focused on this thing, the platform, as being core to understanding our civilization.
1: So the Amazon story sits at the heart of the book. Mm-hmm. Tell us more.
2: Well, Amazon, I think, tells the story of the flip from a catalytic or an enhancing or a wealth-creating internet that we were promised in the 1990s to one that becomes essentially about the enrichment of Amazon and taking for everyone. And if I can tell that story briefly, Amazon, of course, was a bookstore originally. They then discovered that they had much more value as a platform, that is, being a place where people sold to other people. And in fact, Amazon's the history's largest platform. And, you know, I think for a moment there, maybe I'll date this around 2010, it really was working the way that everyone dreamed, which is to say, you know, people for relatively low prices, Amazon's margin was about between 17 and 20%. You could put your stuff out there, sell it, and make a killing. And the book has stories about, you know, a barber who starts selling hair products, starts becoming rich, hiring more people. You know, it is like the ancient forums or the city market somewhere where people who don't have their own stores and infrastructure can make a lot of money. So it goes that way. The problem begins when Amazon beats eBay out, has no real competitors, and that becomes a total monopoly, basically, over the sellers and the buyers. And then they just start to turn the dials. And I think that illustrates everything I'm trying to talk about. And the most extreme example, the one in the book, are their sponsored results, which may seem like a small thing. You know, the little, when you search for something and they suggest, hey, maybe you'll like this. That little, you know, trick ends up becoming this lucrative business. When I researched the book, it was over $50 billion for something that costs nothing and makes the product worse, makes it harder to get what you're looking for. Last year was $70 billion, which I'm going to warrant is more than, you know, the profits of half of the UK tech, maybe the entire UK tech industry combined is not making $70 billion in profits. So they've sort of perfected this extractive model. They extract from their employees, they extract from their sellers, they get as much as they can from the customers, and all of it goes in kind of this, you know, giant vacuum towards Amazon, and in some ways there's almost no way out. It's very hard, at least for me, in the United States, to quit.
1: Because it's so convenient, right?
2: It's
1: and
2: convenient.
1: Convenience becomes dependence, as you write.
2: Yes, I do. And then the sellers, they can't leave either. So we're all there, you know, in the same way Romans, ancient Rome, once the forum was established, well, that's where you had to buy and sell. There's no alternative after a while. But the forum wasn't trying to, you know, it wasn't trying to make as much money as possible. It was just trying to facilitate business. So that's the difference.
1: It's called the age of extraction. What's being harvested from us?
2: Well, I think everything possible. In many ways, we are the resource, which makes it different than other ages. I think the business model of the platforms is actually well compared to casino business models in the sense that it doesn't really matter what you do. The house will win. So as long as you're spending time Amazon, you know, Facebook, Instagram, TikTok, there is, you know, straightforward fees and whatever kind of fee money they can charge. There's the harvest of attention, you know, your human attention and time to be resold to advertisers. There is the harvesting of data, which then ends up being valuable for both advertising, other purposes, also artificial intelligence. They just harvest from every single activity. And that's the role they play. They're in the middle. We're in an age of middleman power, where the middlemen always win and take as much from every transaction as they can.
1: Mm. How does artificial intelligence change the story?
2: Artificial intelligence is both a source of potential hope, possibly, but also, I think, seen by the platforms as the key to a level of extraction even beyond what they have going now, if that seems possible. Let me take both possibilities in turn. In terms of, you know, an optimistic, positive story, maybe it is the case that armed with artificial intelligence, each of us can become more productive. Consumers can spend less time searching for things and have them found by an automated agent. You know, maybe we're just like, you know, super people who are more in control of their own destiny. Unfortunately, my opinion is that the deployment of technology has a lot to do with power. And the platforms, and I think many firms, see artificial intelligence through one lens, cutting of costs. And if you're talking about the cutting of costs, that means extraction from employees. Mm. That means, maybe for one thing, having one employee do the work that 30 used to. It could be as much as that. Or it means finding ways to make your employees do whatever they're doing as efficiently as possible, you know, like the Amazon driver who has to do this and is, you know, monitored by AI. So that's what it has, the story. The story's not done yet. Maybe I'm too optimistic. You'll have some challenge to these business models and, you know, maybe a new golden age. But I think the direction is towards extraction at this point.
1: You talked about Wikipedia and Jimmy Wales and, as compared to others, Elon Musk or Mark Zuckerberg or whoever, pushing the millionaire button. Just give us that story.
2: Yeah, or the billionaire. I think Wikipedia and Jimmy Wales' person represent almost an alternative version of what the internet could have been and a deliverance on this dream of the 90s, as I called it. You know, Wikipedia and Google in the early thousands were roughly equal in their levels of traffic. And it is very much the case, I believe, that if Jimmy Wales had wanted to, he could have, like Sam Altman did, you know, steamrollered over his board and say, we're running ads, and made himself into a billionaire. In a sense, it's as if every morning he woke up, there was a billionaire button next to his bed that he could have pushed. And to his enduring credit, and a demonstration of some nobility of character, he never pushed it. He never pushed it. Now, you know, the culture of Silicon Valley has often chosen to mock Jimmy Wales, to say, well, look at these guys, you know, flying their private planes and, you know, as rich as God, and look at you, you're just have a couple hundred million dollars or something. Over time, Wikipedia has not thrown any elections, as far as I can tell. It has not disgraced itself by becoming a festering pool of trolling and toxic content. It has not, as far as I can tell, led to the, predation of any children. It has a lot to be proud of. And Jimmy Wales, I feel like I'm, overflowing, but he has a lot to be proud of. All the people involved in that project. And there is a different universe. Maybe we can get back there where more of the internet is like that. What it was supposed to be, essentially non-commercial operation, even though it makes a ton of money. Wikipedia, by the donation model, has all the money they need. So I don't want to interfere with their fundraising efforts. But it is certainly the case that they make more than they need to operate. And for some reason, everyone felt, we need to make billions and billions of dollars off these things, which really don't. I mean, how much money do the sidewalks make? Other forms of infrastructure. They don't make money. It's a whole different thing. These are supposed to be the facilitating infrastructures of our age, and we've let them become these extractive tools.
1: And so what would a healthier platform economy look like? What are the most important changes that you would make tomorrow?
2: I mean, I don't know, tomorrow, it wouldn't happen tomorrow. But let's say if you could really imagine if you had something like a public interested version of social media whose real goal was actually to get you in touch with your closest friends and family and just sort of make sure, that its idea was not to expose you to advertising or try to get you hooked, but try to make sure that, your friends and family, maybe surrounding Christmas, greet each other, birthday. They do a little bit of this, but then mixed in with a lot of other stuff. Imagine online platforms like a different version of Amazon that actually sought to enrich the sellers and at some level change some class dynamics within a country to make it possible to have a real wealth from being an independent seller. Not to be desperately hanging on this tiny margin, but to have real pools of independent wealth through being an online seller. Imagine a different version of Spotify or YouTube where creators, with talent found their audience and kept most of the money. And we're not, fighting with Google and YouTube who are trying to seize most of the profits for themselves. I mean, there's a lot of surplus, a lot of money, a lot of potential. The internet is supposed to be the intermediary instead of this taking from everybody.
1: Mm. You are critical, obviously, throughout this book, but you're not pessimistic. What gives you hope?
2: I am an optimist, mainly because I'll say two things. I think as humans, we can imagine things to be better. And then once we've figured out what they could be, we're often able to achieve it. The other is, I think that, I guess, the history of private power, the history of monopoly, suggests that at certain times we have risen up against it. And I'm thinking of the progressive era in the 1910s, 1920s, in the American context, the New Deal. We have changed things before. So it's a problem we faced before, and it's a problem we can face again and beat.
1: Tim, thank you so much for speaking to me.
2: Yes, it's been really a pleasure. Thanks.
1: Tim Wu is the author of The Age of Extraction, How Tech Platforms Conquered the Economy and Threaten Our Future Prosperity. It's published by Vintage. It's a New Yorker best book of 2025, and it's out now. 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I'm Georgina Godwin. Many thanks to my producer, Steph Chungu, and thank you for listening.
0: Thanks very much, Georgina and the team. That was Meet the Writers here on Monocle Radio. There will be a brand new episode this weekend on Sunday at midday London time. Stay tuned for that. And here on Monocle Radio now with me, Chris Chermak, we're going to have music after this.
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0: Welcome back to Monocle Radio. Music for the rest of this hour. This is from Malaysia. It's Chloe Keisha.

0: Clara Luciani from Corsica there. A classic for you. Olivia Dean before that from right here in the UK. Man, I Need. This is Monaco Radio.
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0: Welcome back. This is Monaco Radio. We've got a few more tracks before we reach 1500 here in London. This is from the US. It's Thundercat.

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0: Mind Enterprises there from Turin in Italy, rounding out the hour, coming up to 1500 here in London. Monaco on Culture is coming up in just a moment. 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
1: You're listening to Monaco Radio in association with Chanel Watches. Seven times stronger than steel. The J12 ceramic is unmatched in its resistance to abrasions over time, yet its greatest strength lies in its softness. Polished with diamond powder, it feels as smooth

and 10 a.m. in Montreal. That's the time on Monaco Radio, brought to you by Chanel Watches. Coming to you from Studio One at Midori House in London, I'm Chris Chermak with you here on Monaco Radio for a little under an hour longer. Laura Kramer will be taking over from Zurich at the top of the hour. She'll bring us the latest edition of The Stack, exploring the art of cartography with Fernando Augusto Pacheco. After that, we'll hear all about Odessa and the Black Sea Security Forum on this week's edition of The Foreign Desk, before we are live with Andrew Muller and the Monaco Daily at 1800 London time as well. That's all up ahead here on Monaco Radio, plus great music, and we'll have the premiere of The Urbanist at 2000 London time. But first, here are the day's main news headlines.

Iran and the United States continued trading airstrikes today, even as negotiators from both countries were reportedly racing towards a deal to extend their ceasefire. U.S. President Donald Trump has threatened further major strikes if Iran does not immediately complete negotiations and sign a peace deal. Northern Ireland has been rocked by a second night of unrest following Monday's knife attack that was carried out by a 30-year-old man from Sudan who has been charged with attempted murder. The Secretary of State for Northern Ireland, Hilary Benn, has called this week's anti-immigration violence racist thuggery. Both police and politicians say much of the unrest has been organized and encouraged online. 12 police officers were injured and 11 people were detained in last night's rioting. The streets of Tirana have seen the biggest protest to date against the development of a new luxury resort in a protected coastal area. The 5 billion euro project has been planned by Jared Kushner, the son-in-law of US President Donald Trump. Thousands gathered near Albania's prime minister's office on Wednesday to make it clear that their country is not for sale. And the United States has overtaken Saudi Arabia and Russia to become the world's top oil exporter. American exports of crude and fuel climbed to roughly 10.5 million barrels per day last month. It is a major reversal for a country that was dependent on Middle Eastern oil for decades, with Washington's war with Iran reshaping the global energy trade. I'm Chris Chermak, and that's the news here on Monocle Radio.

0: Hello and welcome to Monocle on Culture. With me, Robert Bounds. We are back. It's been a while, but fear not. While we've been off, we've been busying ourselves around galleries, gigs, bookshops and film festivals galore to bring you plenty of cultural nourishment over the coming months. And where better to kick things off than the summer art capital, the Venice Biennale, where Sophie Monaghan-Coombs, Monocle's Associate Editor for Culture, spent a warm week a couple of weeks ago and is right here in the studio with the intel on the best and worst of the pavilions and exhibitions that amount to this mountain of art. The 61st Venice Biennale is titled In Minor Keys by the late Cameroonian-Swiss art curator Koyo Kuo. The theme invites artists to think about a more subtle register and approach to the art in a universe of increasing noise and conflict. As ever, the Biennale was a political event with protests and strikes this year against the inclusion of Israel and Russia. So does this quiet curatorial theme break through the noisy political discourse? Well, as mentioned at the top of the programme, we've got Sophie Monaghan-Coombs here. I won't say fresh. It's not like you're still seasick from a gondola, but she's
1: not quite.
0: She's pretty fresh from Venice. It's lovely to have you here in the studio.
1: Thanks for having me.
0: So, first of all, we're going to kind of go into the protest. We're going to talk about the themes and all the rest of it.

0: of Koyokuo's sort of main curatorial event. But what was the overall vibe, if I may, of this year's Venice Biennale?
1: In general, it felt like a very different event to normal. Normally, you are talking all about the art, you're talking all about which pavilions might have won the Golden Lion or have done really well and that everyone's queuing to see. And it sort of felt like that was really secondary to the politics, which is obviously always there, but it was just so at the forefront the week of Vernissage. The Russian pavilion, for example, was closing on the Saturday. Today, so it won't be open to the public throughout the summer and during the rest of the Biennale. And so this was the only week it was open. So there was obviously a lot of noise around that. And we'll get into all of this. But I think in general, it felt like a very different week. I would say it felt very kind of agitated. There was very intense rain at points. There was super bright sunshine at other points. So it all felt quite sort of dramatic and theatrical.
0: I teed it up as you had a warm week in Venice, kind of hedging my bets on
1: it was
0: the weather.
1: Both, yeah.
0: It sounded like it was
1: weather.
0: Febrile.
1: It was very febrile and I had every weather in Venice. Yeah, which I think kind of suited the mood.
0: Nice. So we're going to get into the protests in a couple of minutes' time. But the sadly, dearly departed Koyokuo was the curator of the main exhibition, which happens every 2 years at the Venice Biennale. And I'm going to read out the sort of boilerplate for In Minor Keys, and we can see what we think of this. She wrote, "These are the cues for an exhibition tuned into the minor keys. If in music the minor keys are often associated with strangeness, melancholy and sorrow, here their joy, solace, hope and transcendence manifest as well. In the minor keys, sound and sensation are grounding. They hold the cadences, melodies and silences of resonant worlds that gather and create together a polyphonous assembly of art, convening and communing in convivial collectivity, beaming across the void of alienation and the crackle of conflict." Did that seem like that curatorial thesis went through the works that that were displayed in her name?
1: Yes, definitely. I think in the central pavilions in the Giardini and Arsenali, where this In Minor Keys theme really comes to the four, it felt very reflective, it felt very thoughtful, and I think in that description that you read, that sort of snippet of her introduction, it does talk about melancholy and sorrow, but it also talks about joy and hope, and I think it's important to get across that this, while she was kind of picking up on emotion and things like that, but it was also very joyous and it was very celebratory in lots of respects. And also the minor keys refers to key as in small islands, and so there was a lot about kind of island nations and thinking in a sort of way of thinking about archipelagos, oases, and sort of finding other spaces for art to come out and some of these sort of stories and messages to take hold. So gardens and courtyards and different places out and about around the city.
0: If a curator of such a madly huge art event, it's a bit like a kind of conductor of a huge orchestra, right? And some are very technocratic and technical, I should say, and some are sort of very bombastic and drive their orchestras like sort of a pack of hounds. What I wonder if you can kind of trace Koyokuo's kind of curatorial hand.
1: Well, as you mentioned, so Koyokuo was appointed at the end of 2024 as the first black female curator of the Biennale, and she passed away in May of last year. So I think it's important to say that we can't really know exactly how the Biennale was put together and the Central Pavilion was put together, you know, was exactly as she might have done it herself. But she had appointed a very strong curatorial team, and there's some really lovely descriptions of them meeting in Dakar and spending a few very intense days trying to kind of hammer out exactly what the theme was and thinking about the artists that they would like to invite to participate. And they sort of talk about eating mangoes off this tree as they fall and really kind of hashing it out. So I think that's sort of important to say. And then when you go into the Central Pavilion, you see two paintings which are very striking at first, one of Koyokuo herself and one of Toni Morrison by Maria Magdalena Campos Pons. And those paintings sort of show that they're, you know, these two women are kind of looking after the exhibition, that they're really kind of the guiding lights here. And I think that was very moving. And I think you can see her hand in a lot of the artists that are invited to take part, a lot of artists from the Global South, and also the types of works on display and the sort of atmosphere as well. And I have to say, I think especially during that week, when a lot of the people who are there are press or VIPs, so they're people that really come from the art world, there was a really bittersweet atmosphere in the air, because I think Kuyo Kuo was someone who was known for her immense sort of convening power and bringing lots of people together and having her sort of hands in an association with so many different artistic movements and groups around the world. So I think for a lot of people there, they had some kind of connection with her. And so that was definitely a feeling of real loss during that week.
0: Yeah, and she seemed to touch the commercial world as much as the institutional world and the curatorial world. So I think she kind of had... There is greater respect for that when you can juggle those two things, like the 154 Art Fair and then you know, all the curatorial gigs that she had as well. I like how you talked about minor keys being small islands. How did those smaller islands, did they feel like they were juxtaposed with, rubbing up against some of the high gloss of the Venice Biennale, the bigger pavilions, the more bombastic national pavilions, and some of the big name artists that were there the week you were there?
1: Well, it's interesting because I think because of the national pavilions having so much controversy around them and facing lots of protests kind of out and about, it sort of made the central pavilion feel like a little bit of a sanctity from that. And for example, the US pavilion, no one has heard anything about, because the US government chose an artist who basically someone that they could guarantee wasn't going to have anything bad to say about the current administration. And so they chose someone who was very little known, and there was very little interest in the American pavilion during the week. That's obviously not the same for a lot of the other kind of major pavilions that are there. But I think it meant the central pavilion became this sort of slightly apart from the national pavilions in a way that I haven't found it has been like that before. And I actually found that that was kind of amazing. And they also did things like wrapping the four columns outside the central pavilion in the Giardini with brick and attaching pots to them which contained plants, and it just created this very different environment that felt sort of organic and welcoming and a really kind of lovely space to move into that felt quite different to usual.
0: You teed up some controversy. So it was in the setting up, pre-vernissage, there were protests at the involvement of Russia and Israel as well.
1: Yes, just the presence of them. You know, it's tricky because governments own their pavilions. They own those buildings. They're not like embassies, but they can do with them what they want. And just after the war in Ukraine started, Russian artists representing Russia decided not to take part. And then the following Biennale, the Russian pavilion was sort of lent to Bolivia. So there was a Bolivian exhibition in there instead. And in terms of Israel, when we went together in 2024, you thought that Israel would have a pavilion. There was nothing said about it before it opened, but then the artists put up a sign saying that they wouldn't be staging anything there.
0: It was a sort of handwritten sign on a piece of lined A4.
1: Yeah, but incredibly powerful.
0: I think it was it was very lo-fi and honest, right?
1: Yeah. Definitely. Yeah. And it just said, we're not doing anything here until there's a ceasefire. So this year, Russia obviously had sort of thought, it's probably been enough time, we're going to kind of go back in. And this has obviously, and completely understandably, caused an enormous issue. So it was announced that Russia would have a pavilion there. It is missing from the maps, from the official maps. So Russia said that they would be back there. The Italian government, who don't oversee the Biennale administration, voiced their dissent at that. And Israel also said that they would be back, although I will say that they've moved temporarily to the Arsenale, so a kind of smaller, less prestigious spot in the Arsenale rather than their normal pavilion. And because of all of this, there was a lot of back and forth, a lot of statements coming out, and then eventually the jury, who had been appointed by Kuyo Kuo to give the awards for the Biennale, decided
0: the
1: to
0: judges,
1: resign.
0: Right?
1: The
0: yeah.
1: judging, yeah. yeah. They decided to resign just before Vernissage, so a matter of days before it started, they said, we're actually not going to have anything.
0: They sort of made a judgment.
1: Yeah, totally.
0: By default, right?
1: And yeah. yeah, and then during the week, there were so many protests, which there are normally protests, but I think this was on a completely different level, and it culminated in a strike which involved, I think, 18 pavilions on the Friday, closing down for either the whole day or part of the day. And so it really did change the atmosphere and change the experience.
0: And what was the nature of the protests? I mean, I know Pussy Riot were there, and they are artists and musicians, and they do all sorts of punk stuff and happenings. What was the nature of the rest of the protests? Was it artistically inclined? Was it accidentally artistic in the end? Was it just pure anger? What did that feel like?
1: I think it was a real mix. Pussy Riot are a great example. And when they were there, they were, you know, all in hot pink balaclavas. They had these kind of bright, bright pink flares. And that is just kind of the prime thing to be photographed and shared. And they were very loud, and they managed to shut down the pavilion temporarily. Elsewhere, the Solidarity Drone Chorus was a sort of mobile demonstration of performers humming this viral song that was created by a music teacher in Gaza. And they accompanied it by recordings of drones played off mobile phones and wore T-shirts, which had the names of Palestinian artists, many of whom have been killed in the recent conflict. And that was just incredibly haunting, incredibly moving. And I think that is just, you know, it's such an artistic kind of piece, but it's, very
0: powerful
1: thing.
0: But completely valid as a... It might be protest art, but it's better or more powerful than some of the stuff that's on the listings, right?
1: Completely.
0: Yeah. Should we walk in through the hanging baskets into the Biennale, into the Giardini? And where should we I think we're going to start in the beautiful modernist Danish pavilion, right?
1: Yes, let's do it.
0: And I've got your description in front of me, but I'm going to let you read it out and you can give us the summary, the précis on what the hell was Denmark up to.
1: Well, before I start explaining what was inside the pavilion, I'll say that outside the pavilion, there was a huge queue the entire week. It was definitely one of the busiest pavilions, and the Danish pavilion this year was represented by Maya Malou Lis, the artist. It was basically riffing on the fact that Denmark has, I think, the world's largest network of sperm banks, and she'd been contacted by the director of one of these and sort of asked to do a collaborative project with them. What this ended up as is sort of the containers that are normally used to move sperm around these places with little videos on them. And then that was accompanied by a video that had been shot in a sperm bank in Denmark starring porn stars and was a very surrealist, odd thing.
0: So this was kind of, without wanting to be too icky, this is the sort of this is the form and function of the sperm bank, and this is the videos that you might be prompted by if you were to donate.
1: Yes, exactly. Okay. And kind of bringing it
0: just
1: all
0: so we
1: together.
0: Know here, just yeah. so we all know. Okay.
1: And I sort of went in not thinking that too much of it, and then I actually thought it was amazing, and I loved it. It was so interesting, and it was just really well done. It was kind of satirical and funny, but also incredibly clever, and so I definitely think the Danish pavilion did very well.
0: We're going to go to Latvia really quickly, and this was the Untamed Fashion Assemblies. How was this set up? What was the atmosphere here? Because this is all about the sort of collapse of the Soviet Union, and enlighten us.
1: Yeah, so I hadn't heard much about this pavilion, and it's sort of tucked away in the Arsenale, but I stumbled across it and I just thought it was super interesting for anyone who has an interest in fashion and fashion history. It's sort of all about the Untamed Fashion Assemblies, which is this organisation, and it's split into two halves. One half of it is sculpture that uses kind of paraphernalia of dressing rooms, so there's rails and hangers and suitcases and things, but they've all been slightly bent out of shape and sculpted with little birds and things, and it's quite sweet. But the real gem of this pavilion, I think, is kind of in the backstage area. They just have a rolling film with footage and stills from this Untamed Fashion Assemblies, which in the 90s, just before the collapse of the Soviet Union, it was kind of showing their fashion shows and that this group had organised, and it's very punky and the fashion is grey and it's this time of real political upheaval. And I just think it was, yeah, I sat there for ages and I just loved watching the clothes and also the audiences, and it just feels like this real sort of explosive time of creativity, and I didn't know anything about Latvian fashion history before then, so
0: I'm kind of feeling like there's going to be a lot of stonewashed denim, like fall of the Berlin Wall, Latvia, that kind of vibe. I'm thinking stonewashed denim, but who am I to say? I need to go get myself to Venice and watch this thing, right?
1: Yeah, I would say, yeah, very punky, I would say, punky overall.
0: So that's Latvia. Great Britain was represented by Lubaina Himid, amazing sort of British artist with a 50-odd year career. What was she showing, and what was the kind of, what was the landscaping and the soundscaping maybe of this pavilion?
1: Well, I hadn't seen the British Pavilion like this, which is sort of how light and bright it is inside.
0: Yeah, because when we went 2 years ago, it was John O'Comfra,
1: yeah, which
0: the,
1: is very,
0: the video artist, and it was very dark and jungly and swampy and kind of really,
1: very moody.
0: Yeah, and all video installations. So this sounded like a breath of fresh air.
1: Yeah, it's very kind of light, bright, big, colourful paintings, and this beautiful soundscape which combines music and sort of a bird sounds, and is supposed to, and I think it does it very effectively, take you to a British summer's day. And that is exactly where I felt like I was as soon as I went inside. The works are very beautiful. She's kind of known for her use of colour, and they're figurative, and the whole idea is to kind of riff on vocations. So there's a chef, there's tailors, there's kind of different people working, and she's really thinking about what it means to be in a new place and thinking about kind of questions of migration and assimilation. And it sort of comes across as very bright and cheery and colourful. And then you sort of feel like maybe there's something a little bit unsettled in some of it. But I think it was just, I think it was a really sort of standout pavilion.
0: The next entry is Japan. In my notes, it just says WTF. Is that...
1: I think that's a pretty good introduction.
0: It's not a perfect editorial conceit.
1: God, you're such a good writer, right?
0: So dish the dirt on what the Japanese Pavilion was up to.
1: I went into the Japanese Pavilion just thinking, I want to see this. I had a photographer with me. I was like, this looks fun and silly, and it would be a great place to take photos. And I actually came away kind of moved. So there are over 200 baby dolls that have baby grows on them, and they're wearing reflective sunglasses, and they are everywhere. So you go in and there's sort of pushchairs in one part, and they're all sat around this central area downstairs. And then when you walk up the stairs, they're climbing, you know, hanging from the ceiling, and they're sitting watching TV, and they're peering over the roof, and they're everywhere you look.
0: Sounds kind of spooky, is it?
1: It is kind of spooky, yeah. But they are very cute.
0: Yeah.
1: And you're invited to pick them up, which I think is what makes it fun and kind of makes it special.
0: Is that what's in your rucksack? have you stolen an exhibit?
1: Someone saw a woman walking down the street in Venice with one.
0: That's
1: which is
0: good.
1: Definitely not allowed.
0: No.
1: But they weigh 5.5 kilos. So when you pick them up, and this is what the artist said when I spoke to him about it, everyone is very surprised by that weight, and they instantly smile just because of it. And you're sort of invited to hold them, and you can carry them around. And it was just quite sweet looking at people, you know, kind of unsuspecting people who were just having a great time, like bobbing a baby around for a bit. And the babies look kind of mad, and it was actually very sweet. And so I think that's something which maybe you go in expecting WTF, and you come up being like, oh, there was something about that.
0: And the artist was A. Arakawa Nash. And were they kind of making a comment about the Japanese fertility crisis? Was he encouraging people to then go to the Danish pavilion and get involved?
1: Collab pavilions.
0: Yeah, so they have an understanding.
1: So he's a queer artist who became a parent, I believe, in 2024. And so this was sort of a reflection on that journey for him and the journey for a lot of queer people becoming parents. And so it was more about his sort of personal journey and the relationship he has with his children. And then also there are kind of texts on the walls which talk about how, you know, babies are all the same. It doesn't matter where they are in the world. You know, babies in very privileged places, babies living in places of conflict. And it was sort of a sweet way of thinking about it. And you're just looking at everyone having these great time with these dolls. I think it's really come from his personal journey that he's been on in the last couple of years.
0: So you went to Syria next, which obviously talking about places of conflict, places of peace, places of whatever they might be, this is always going to be kind of an interesting thing. And this rift on the destruction of artifacts, religious artifacts, cultural artifacts, restitution as well. The artist was Sara Shama. Give us a bit more on the Syrian pavilion.
1: Yes, so the Syrian pavilion is sort of out of the way. It's not in the Giardini or Arsenale. But I think the benefit of that is that it gave Sara Shama the opportunity to build something new. And so she recreated one of the tower tombs from the city of Palmyra, which were built between the 1st and 3rd centuries, but then destroyed in 2015. And so it's a sort of ode to them. You walk in and there are these beautiful paintings, and there's also a soundscape and a scent as well, which was created by these sort of historic perfume makers in Damascus. It's reflecting on their destruction and how important they've been for Syria. But I also should say that it's a kind of hopeful take as well.
0: Well, thanks, Sophie. And just to recap, your choices of pavilions this year's Biennale were Denmark and Latvia, Great Britain, Japan and Syria. So we're going to move on to a couple of institutional shows. We're staying in the fine world of the François Pinault collection, I think at the Palazzo Grassi and the Punta della Dogana. Michael, the brilliant Michael Armitage you spoke to, he's always a great chat, isn't he? He's a good egg, isn't he, Michael?
1: Yeah, Armitage? He's a good egg. He's a good chatter.
0: Good egg. Can we say that? Is that a good enough intro into the brilliant work of Michael Armitage? So he was doing a thing called The Promise of Change. He's obviously a brilliant figurative painter. Is this what was on the walls at the Grassi?
1: Yes, I think this would be a really good show to visit if you are already a fan of Michael Armitage, or if you don't know anything about him and you've never seen his work before, because this brings together 40 works, and the Palazzo Grassi is just an incredible building, and it's sort of big enough to handle these works that are very big. And he's influenced by lots of different things, kind of mythology, cinema, literature, but also sociopolitics. And when these works are put together, I think you can see the sort of breadth of those influences and the different ideas that he's thinking about and riffing on, but also the common threads that run through them, which you might not necessarily expect. And he's spent time sort of embedded with journalists before and created works in response to, for example, political campaigns in Kenya. So it's very interesting thinking about his work and journalism and kind of how he thinks about it and the ways in which he finds things to inspire his works.
0: He doesn't riff on the kind of WTF journalism in which I indulge.
1: A little bit less WTF.
0: He's a little bit more.
1: Yeah,
0: focused.
1: He's a little bit more on that.
2: For me, my painting is not journalism. It's not a chronicling of a situation. It's kind of thinking about some of the internal questions. You know, for that, I was interested in this kind of bargain that's made with a follower and a leader. They both give something up in that. And that's really what it began. The thing for me that was important going with journalists is, one, extremely courageous people who put themselves in the middle of things at times when many people wouldn't. And it gave me an opportunity subsequently with people who are familiar with those situations to experience something in a relatively safe and tried way. But the paintings, one, they're paintings, they're not photographs. They're not documenting an actual situation. They're situations, ideas, stories that are absorbed by me and then processed and expressed and kind of evolve through a painting. A painting changes the narrative. When you put things down, the composition can change the narrative. You want things to affect the painting in a way that one would hope a journalist wouldn't want their telling of a story or a side to be affected. I think that's something that often gets slightly missed with paintings that start with a real life situation or story is it isn't journalism. It is fiction in its own sense. But the hope is that it gives you a space in which to reflect around some of those ideas.
1: And as well as contemporary politics, I've read that you are very influenced by literature and cinema and other sort of cultural artifacts. And I wonder if there's something which, when you feel inspired by something or that something is kind of coming into your work in some whatever way that is, if there's a thread that sort of links all those things that you're like, oh yeah, that's interesting, and I want to spend some time thinking about how I might work that into a painting.
2: You know, there's a certain level of trust and faith that one has to have in the process. Why things are of interest, sometimes it's not clear. Sometimes images are interesting, sometimes narratives are interesting. Sometimes there are ideas that come and they just need more time before I can commit them to a painting. I'm not really sure why something is of interest to me, but the thing that ties it together is that it comes through me. And at a certain point, as an artist, one has to trust your intuition, you have to trust your logic, your way of approaching things, in order to progress, in order to actually make work. It isn't an equation. Like, I can't say this plus this equals this. So, yeah, it becomes, in an honest way, it becomes very difficult for me to unpick that.
0: That was Michael Armitage talking about The Promise of Change, his show at the Palazzo Grassi at this year's Venice Biennale. Should we move on to your second choice at the Punta della Dogana, Sophie? Lorna Simpson, who I thought was primarily a photographer, but tell us about this one because this has got all sorts of stuff in it.
1: Lorna Simpson is an American artist, and I think she is primarily known as a photographer and also for her collage work as well. And what I loved about this show is that it has a lot of examples of that, but also painting, these kind of monumental paintings, but also installation, more kind of sculpture work and video as well. So there's really the sort of full scope of her practice is on show, and I think she's incredibly talented, and there's so much to really love about this show. One thing in particular that I enjoyed, which I think at Monocle we obviously are real proponents of print media, and she is just a complete sort of magazine fanatic, and so there's stacks and stacks of magazines which sort of highlight them as a perennial source of inspiration for her. And also you can sort of see a little bit about her process in terms of bringing together photography and collage and using those magazines. There's like singing bowls that visitors are invited to use, and the whole thing is just a very calming show that I think shows all the different things that she's interested in and the different places that her work has taken her over the years.
0: I think it sounds fascinating. I'm interested in the idea of the art direction that you would put into a magazine and the way that you curate an exhibition, and the sort of sliding scale between those two things is always super interesting. Who's it for? Who's looking at it? If you rip something out of a magazine and put it on a wall, does it become a painting, a photograph of photography with a capital P, or is it just a page from a magazine? I think it's kind of, she's got an interesting kind of take on all these things. And Sophie, you had a chat with Lorna at the Punta della Dogana.
3: As part of my practice, which goes through photography, collage, painting, installation, video, it's an unusual opportunity for me because a lot of the work that I've been doing over the past 10 to 15 years in terms of collage and painting have been discrete exhibitions that are specifically bodies of work made in real time. And to see these works over that period of time brought together, I see many of the threads of ideas, the relationship of collage to the paintings. But it's always informative as an artist to kind of shows that you feel very familiar work or works that I feel are familiar to me and I understand their trajectory, to see them all in one place. That is different, and that is surprising to see different juxtapositions of work their meaning or how relevant they were at the time that I made them to their relevance now, particularly the works that employ images that are from the civil rights era, that are of political protest, given what's going on in the United States right at this moment. So there's something really interesting that also this kind of opportunity affords, that it kind of opens the door to new work. I invite that. I mean, I find that kind of exciting, that it means that certain, maybe I will stop making certain kinds of work, but then open the door to doing something else. So this kind of moment, it has always been a huge impact on my practice. And yeah, I look forward to seeing what's next.
1: I'm talking to you from Monocle magazine, and we are very big lovers of print media in particular, and real kind of proponents of print. And there is so much here that has been influenced by or uses magazines, and in particular I'm thinking about Ebony, but others as well. And I wonder if you could talk, you know, really specifically about the archival images and collaging and using magazines and how important they've been for your practice.
3: My studio has tubs filled with photographic images on Ebony and Jet magazines, and I kind of periodically take down a huge tub, and or sometimes we're looking for an image that I've used before, but culling them for images. But I do kind of enjoy these. I treat them as visual archives that I get to revisit, I get to play with, I get to images that I've seen before actually take on a different meaning later. So there's nothing static, even in my own reading or books that I thumbnail, put a little note to myself, oh, this is an interesting passage in this Smithsonian book about the fall of meteorites. And I made a post-it that said, Black man, 1922, Mississippi, meteorite falls at his feet. And just put it away. And like 2 years later, in cleaning off the desk from another exhibition, I open the book, I look at it, and I go, oh my God, there's a whole world in that. So even the things that come to my attention in a kind of immediate way, I don't always know what to do with. They need to percolate in a way. But it was kind of, that was kind of astounding, like you read that and you didn't make a piece about that. So I kind of like that kind of percolation and time that it takes. Not everything is immediate. So that's a very interesting thing about the mind and creativity, but I embrace it.
0: That was Lorna Simpson talking to Sophie, and her show is called Third Person at the Punta della Dogana at the Venice Biennale. In quick step, we're going to the Peggy Guggenheim collection, which is obviously one of, I guess, the iconic institutions in Venice, Sophie, but that's not what we're talking about.
1: Well, we aren't talking about the Venice of it, which, yes, obviously the Peggy Guggenheim collection is always worth a visit in Venice, and she is really synonymous with the city. She spent decades of her life there. It's where she kind of made her collection, you know, really come together, and it's where her sort of institutional legacy is. But she actually spent almost 2 years with a gallery in London, and she spent a lot of time in the English countryside in general. And this exhibition, Peggy Guggenheim in London, The Making of a Collector, is all about that time. So it's a very short time period, but the argument here is that this really sort of paved the way for a lot of how she would become known as a collector, and her sort of early interest in particular artists that she would become very known for supporting and really helping have as successful careers as they did.
0: That was the Peggy Guggenheim in London show at the Peggy Guggenheim Collection in Venice. That's not confusing at all. Talking of super collectors and bringing it up to date, a person that we kind of know and love is Patrizia Sandretto Rirabadengo, Sophie. A couple of years ago, we went to a mad kind of Korean pink fest on an island that she owns or leases from the burghers of Venice. What on earth was happening on that island this year?
1: Well, when we went, San Giacomo, this island, which is about 25 minutes by boat from Venice proper, was really a building site when we went in 2024, but we still had a very fun day and an excellent lunch. And this year it is opened as a public art space and it's fully self-sufficient. It's not taking energy or gas from the mainland, which I thought was interesting. And on the island, there is a private home for Patricia and her family. And then there are also two gallery spaces and a whole bunch of permanent sculptures all around, kind of dotted around the island. And it's open to the public now. It's free to go there. It's a really sort of audacious art experiment, I think. Yeah, it's very celebratory. It's a very joyful place. And I think the thing that I really like about it is that the art that you see there is completely dependent on the elements. And with the initial exhibition that they had by the British artist Matt Copson involved these enormous kites, big sort of disembodied eyes floating that you see from the boat before you get anywhere near the island. And they're kind of spooky, but they're quite cool and they're completely reliant on the wind. And he's got a few different interventions like that around the island.
0: And you spoke to, of all people, Hans Ulrich Obrist, who presumably curated this show. Shall we hear a little bit from Hans?
4: I think it's exciting that something is really changing in Venice, is that more and more the Venice Biennale, which is of course the Giardini and the Arsenale, is becoming an archipelago, because, you know, many countries don't have a pavilion in the Giardini or the Arsenale, so these pavilions start to pop up all over the city, so that's already an archipelago. And then, of course, there's an ever-increasing presence of private foundations here, which open, and that creates something really new, an archipelago. So if we experience now the Biennale, you know, it's no longer this idea that we just go to two shows, but we go to many, many shows. And it's very, as Edouard Glissant says, you know, the future is not a continent logic, but it's an archipelago logic. And of course, this island, San Giacomo, is an important part of this archipelago, because it's an island as part of this Venetian archipelago. It's also interesting that in collaboration, Patrizia and Agostino have really defined it as a fully sustainable island. It's focusing a lot on energy and sustainability. And visitors make an experience here because, first of all, it's a journey to get here. And then at the same time, it's an experience where one goes on a walk. It's a promenade and one encounters on the walk the different projects Patrizia has commissioned.
0: That was the ubiquitous, I think we can safely say, Hans Ulrich Obrist, curating a show for Patrizia Sandretto Rirebadengo on her island of San Giacomo in Venice. What was going on in the background there? That was either Hans's growling tummy or some large bullfrogs mating in the background. What was going on in the background there, Sophie?
1: I should have mentioned that first, maybe, that wow sound was actually... So that was part of the installation by Matt Copson. Again, reliant on the wind to make that lovely sound.
0: A lovely sound. We're going to end with a brilliant clip from what you might call an artist's muse, one of the kind of most famous artist muse of the late 20th century. And this kind of brings us back into the world of the Japanese and Danish pavilions, it seems to me, somehow.
1: Yes, well, you're completely right there, because this clip of Cicciolina, the Hungarian-Italian former porn star, politician and pop star, was Cicciolina was performing at the Danish Pavilion party, and she very rarely performs now, but they brought her back in for this, and it was a real kind of extravagant, exuberant show. And
0: she was Jeff Koons's muse and wife, right?
1: Yeah, she was wonderful, and I had a very short suite against the backdrop of some kind of pumping music.
0: Very music.
1: Yeah. A very short and sweet discussion about art and the power of art.
5: I believe in art, arte contemporanea, arte, everything but art, because art is construction and not destruction, cioè distruzione,
1: yeah.
5: Non è distruzione. And everything but construction, I think, è bellissimo.
0: A fitting way to end the 60 or our dispatch from the 61st Venice Biennale for Art. Thank you so much, Sophie, for talking us through what sounded like a rewarding, wacky, ever fascinating trip to Venice. And you can read more about the Biennale, including a guide to all the pavilions, or the best ones, in the July-August issue of Monocle, the magazine, not the radio, which is out on the 25th of June. The Venice Biennale, that runs until the 22nd of November. Monocle on Culture is produced by Holly Fisher, the returning hero. Thank you very much, Holly, and Sophie Monaghan-Coombs. I've been Robert Bounds. Thank you very much for tuning in.
6: Thanks very much to Rob Bound and the team. There will be a brand new episode of Monocle on Culture coming up tomorrow at 2000 London time. Stay tuned for that. This is Chris Chermak. I'm at Midori House. I'm about to hand over to Laura Kramer at the top of the hour. She'll be taking over from Zurich. But until then, let's enjoy some great tunes here on Monocle Radio.
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6: 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Chris Chermak still with you at Midori House for the rest of this hour with music, starting with the French rapper and actor Disiz and Teodora.

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2: Venezuela's Rawayana there, taking us to 1600 here in London, 1700 in Zurich, where Laura Kramer is standing by to take over. She'll have the stack, among other things. 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
3: You're listening to Monaco Radio in association with Chanel Watches. Inspired by racing yachts, the J12 reconnects with its original inspiration and its original world. Water. Both immensely soothing and peaceful, yet capable of unlimited strength. It is this breadth, balance, and singularity that define the intrinsic values of the first unisex sports watch by Chanel. A sensory icon designed to transcend horizons that has shaped the world of watchmaking for more than a quarter of a century. Chanel Watches, official timekeeper of Monaco Radio.
4: It's 2300 in Perth, 1700 here in Zurich, 1600 in London, and 11 a.m. in Miami. That's the time on Monaco Radio, brought to you by Chanel Watches.

That's all up ahead here on Monocle Radio. But first, here are the day's main news headlines. The British Defence Secretary has quit the Labour government. John Healey says the Prime Minister's defence spending plans don't give the armed forces what they need at a dangerous time. The government will publish its full defence strategy before next month's NATO summit. The European Central Bank has raised interest rates for the first time in almost 3 years. The bank hopes the move will slow inflation as energy prices rise during the war with Iran. More major central banks are due to make rate decisions next week. South Korea has hit the online retailer Coupang with a record fine of more than $400 million. Investigators say a data breach exposed the personal details of around 30 million consumers. The scandal also led to the resignation of the company's chief executive. And the World Cup kicks off later today with Mexico facing off South Africa in the opening match in Mexico City. The tournament begins after weeks of problems, including unsold tickets and visa delays at U.S. border crossings. The president of FIFA says critics should relax and enjoy the competition. I'm Laura Kramer, and that's news here on Monocle Radio.

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1: Hello and welcome to The Stack, a jam-packed show. We have QE cartographer Anton Thomas, the best place to buy independent magazines in Vienna. And talking about Vienna, we also feature a publication showcasing the best apartments in the city and the people living in them. And to top it up, we preview a magazine event in Portland. Enjoy the show.

0: From Midori House in London, this is The Stack, 30 minutes of print industry analysis, and I am Fernando Augusto Pacheco. For Monocle's June issue, we selected a few interesting people as our class of 2026, 16 emerging stars in art, politics, architecture, and cartography. I had a pleasure to speak with QE cartographer Anton Thomas about his beautiful maps featuring animals. Here he explains how maps can be art indeed.
1: There are many debates about maps as art, whether or not all maps are art. I believe probably that they are, as long as they're made by humans. But at the same time, yes, mine are covered in illustrations and all drawn by hand with colored pencil and pen. And that is incredibly rare in map making these days, although perhaps it's become more popular as well. I certainly think in this age of AI, there's more people embracing, at least I hope, there are more people embracing the arts that are made by hand with traditional materials. I certainly see a lot of beautiful work around, but everyone's got their own style. And the thing with maps is that they walk the line between art and science, which is always an interesting place to be, because on one hand, you've got this rich trove of information to work with. In my case with the world map, it's the entire planet of animals. That is the potential database in which I can pull from, along with all the wonderful colors of the world, of deserts and rainforests and ice. So that's a very rich database to pull from. But then, because it's also an art, there's artistic license. There are all the wonderful, graceful ways that you can try to articulate what you've learned. And that's where things, in some ways, get more mysterious in terms of what you choose to draw. That's where it really becomes a story that you yourself as an artist are going on. It's a journey. Drawing these maps is an absolute odyssey for me. And I feel it's a very rich place where science and art meet. And I've been very inspired by, for example, David Attenborough and just his whole tone there. His documentaries are entertainment, certainly, and they're visually incredibly rich and beautiful, but they also show you, they also teach you about this world. And I love working in that space. I'm not relying on the whims of my own artistic inspiration or muse. I'm not trying to pull things out of the ether. I'm actually working with information that's right in front of me. There's never any right.

0: writer's block for me because I know what time it is. It's if I've just been drawing Peru, then next up we're probably in northern Chile. And it's that sort of following of breadcrumbs in a way that I just adore about the process.
1: And you live in Melbourne now, so tell us, where do you do your work? Do you work from your house? Do you have a studio? Where is your place where you are drawing those animals in northern Chile or whatever you're drawing at the moment?
0: Yeah, I live in one of the inner suburbs in Melbourne, which is a city with the population of New Zealand in its metropolitan area. So it feels quite removed from my background, but it's been a really wonderful place for me to live. And just nearby, there's this huge sprawling park called Yarra Bend, which you can get lost in for hours. And there's big flying fox colonies and the occasional grey kangaroo or wallaby that wanders down from further up the river. And it's a very natural place right in the heart of the city that I appreciate. Because, yeah, I draw my maps here in the room that I'm speaking in. It's my studio. It's pretty basic, but it's got everything I need. The pencils, the easels, the screen, some good natural light. But I think actually in some ways, more importantly, it has that park. You know, now I'm talking about it, just I am
1: the so... park is your office.
0: Yes, to some degree it is, or it's like, it's what makes the office possible. It's what almost forms the atmosphere that I need to create. And Wild World, for example, a map that I'm sure we'll talk about it in a bit more detail, but that was a 3-year world map of nature that began at the early months of the COVID pandemic. So I was here in Melbourne and the restrictions were very tight. And so I had a lot of time on my hands and thought, okay, if I can't go out and see the world other than this precious park that's right over here with the bats and the kangaroos, I'm going to try and bring the world to me. And that was when I rolled out the piece of paper and started drawing. It's a very expansive type of art, cartography. You know, if you're dealing with, it's just, the world is so vast, and even though I have studied it via maps and software and everything in 1,000 different ways over the years, it just still stuns me how much is out there.
1: Tell us about Wild World. So that's your current project, right? I mean, I think it took 3 years, and yeah, it is the world you're talking about. You're not focusing on a particular area. So tell us about this project and what it means to you.
0: So Wild World was a map. I started it in 2020. I finished it in late 2023. So it was 3 full-time years that I did not expect it to take so long. But the amount of research and the sheer detail on it required it. So it's a world map of nature. It has got 1,642 different species drawn all across it, all drawn on one single original. And those animals all meet 3 basic criteria. So they're wild, so you won't find any domesticated species on there, no French bulldogs. It's representing wild animals. They're native animals only, so not species that were introduced by humans. And then extant animals, so not extinct. And that last part's really key, because what I wanted to do with this map was set it in the present day as a celebration of the natural wonders and heritage that this world still possesses, that the character that it still has. I mean, so much of this planet is still so wild. And I felt as I began drawing it that there is a lot of really, when it comes to environmental news and ecological progression of history, it can be pretty depressing. There's a lot of bad news out there for sure. And I do worry that as we deal with this extinction crisis and climate change and other pressures on the natural world, as well as just encroaching urbanization, it's easy to forget perhaps just how wild the world still is. And so, yeah, in that spirit of, say, Attenborough, where it is, it's exciting, it's a celebration, it's not an obituary of a biome or of a species. So much of this world remains wild, and all of the species that are on the map, at least as of speaking right now, I believe are still with us. And what an incredible range there is. And there are some estimates of how many animal species are in the world are somewhere under 10 million. And so this is 1,642. It's a not even the tip of the iceberg. It's the tip of the tip of the iceberg. And it's a beautiful world that's presented there. So I do worry, I think, that it's easy to feel dispirited and disillusioned in the current environment. And so setting this in the present day for me was a way of offering some hope.
1: What was the hardest kind of animal to draw? Is there such a thing?
0: Absolutely. Oh, yeah. Drawing animals by hand, not every animal is equal. I was just reflecting on how patient you have to be to draw a giraffe the other day, because getting those patches is time-consuming. I've long had an issue with porcupines. I find something about getting their quills to look just right with a pencil to be pretty tough. Yeah, then on the easy side are cute little birds, especially ones that are quite round like a finch. They almost look like cute Christmas decorations. I find them quite easy and fast. And snakes are actually quite difficult, because getting the way they coil up to look just right is not necessarily as easy as you might think for a creature with quite a simple shape. I love drawing whales. They're always hard and time consuming, but worth it. And jellyfish. Yeah, jellyfish can be a little tough to get right. You know, again, it's these creatures with the simple shapes, or where you've got tentacles or spines. So those were a few, I think, that can be challenging.
1: Thank you very much, Anthony Thomas there, also featured in the June issue of Monaco. For more on his work, go to anthonythomasart.com. And as you know, I'm Monaco's official Eurovision correspondent, and this year's event took place in Vienna. While there, of course, I had to visit a place that sells a good variety of independent magazines. I found a place. It's called Softcover, located at Stumpergasse 5355. While there, I spoke with their founder, Sebastian Ganzrigler.
2: Softcover exists now since 2.5 years. And it's a special shop for photo books, art books, design, and independent magazines. So a lot of small print, independent published. And so far, it's also a nice place for a community. And it's also a lot of work, of course, but also a lot of fun.
1: We're here. The shop is closed at the moment, but even when I was entering, there was someone else already waiting. So clearly it's a bit of a success story here, right?
2: Yeah, so far it's a big success. It was really missing in Vienna, I think. Special place for independent publishing. There are, like, of course, some museum shops that have some art books and magazines, but they are more mainstream. We really focus on small print and creativity and culture and special design materials. We also have a lot of events here, like artist talks and book presentations, magazine release parties. So that's also really important for Softcover, that it's such a nice community space.
1: I'm curious, what's your background before you opened Softcover? Are you a photographer as well? So tell us a bit more.
2: Yeah, I originally studied media design and media technologies, and I worked as a freelance photographer and graphic designer for a couple of years. I also published my own photo magazine called Auslöser, meaning trigger in English. And we published 5 issues, so for 5 years, 1 issue per year. And I was also the co-founder of a photo festival in Vienna. It was called Off Grid. And so through those 2 projects and my own passion and interest, Softcover kind of grew organically over the last couple of years.
1: Talking about the space, it's very cozy as well. Like, even at the front, there's kind of a sofa so people can browse. Do you encourage people to come and browse and see what they like as well?
2: Yeah, sure. So a lot of people just come by to browse or find their inspiration for their own projects. So a lot of people also who buy the books and magazines also produce the books and magazines. So it's a nice community. They come by, find inspiration, and we just talk or discuss different papers or materials. You don't always have to come and buy something. You can also just come and buy for a chat or take a look.
1: Let's talk about the selection. I mean, it's a huge selection, I have to say. You can tell me about the numbers, but is there also a presence of titles from Austria or from Vienna. For example, there's this magazine that caught my eye, CEO Vienna Magazine. She has a very cool cover. So tell us, is there something local as well as international?
2: Yeah, a lot of local magazines as well, like a Passion Thing magazine from a very small local design studio. As you mentioned, CEO Vienna magazine, that's now the issue number 8 about cars. There's a feminist design and art magazine called Koralle. There is a Fleisch magazine, it's more about Vienna and the culture in Vienna. What else? Let me see, on the shelves.
1: Yes.
2: A healthy boy band magazine, it's called Healthy Times. It's from 3 cooks in Austria. It's all about food and restaurants. There's also Pop Chop magazine. It's all also about food culture in Vienna. Yeah, and then we have, of course, all kind of international titles from all over the world.
1: It's over 100. I mean, do you know more or less how many titles do you stock?
2: Right now, there are 1,500 titles.
1: Of course, over 100.
2: But of course, we see that every week is something new. Some of them are bestsellers, so we try to keep always the bestsellers here.
1: Who are the bestsellers?
2: For example, Catnip magazine. It's from Portland. It's all about cats. It's a very fun magazine. A lot of people love cats, apparently. There's one special book. It's called Until Death Do Us Part from Thomas Savin. He's a French artist and collector. It's a very tiny book. It's all about people smoking at Chinese weddings. So it's a typical Chinese wedding tradition that the bride lights up the cigarettes for all the wedding guests. The more cigarettes you light up, the better luck it should bring to the couple. And it's a very tiny photo book showing photographs of people smoking at the weddings. And it's packaged in a real Chinese cigarette box. So it's more like an art object.
1: And now a question that is not just soft cover, but do you feel that here in Austria or in Vienna, there's still quite a strong appreciation for print? The only reason I say this, I mean, even the free newspapers, there's still quite a lot of free newspapers. A lot of countries, they're closing down. But here on a national holiday, everything was closed, but on the main station, there was still a little newsstand that was open. What do you think?
2: Yeah, I think Vienna is such a great place for art and culture. I would say it's more traditional art and culture. So for like an off-space scene or independent scene, it's pretty rare to find something in Vienna. So that was also the motivation to create soft cover. There are some smaller spaces here and there, but they more have like mainstream magazines. But especially from young people, I see that they are more and more interested in buying and also collecting print stuff. And I think especially younger people, they are like fed up with social media and fed up with screens. So it's, I think, a great development that more and more print stuff is created nowadays. And especially in like art and design or culture scene, the printed material has such an importance. Mm-hmm. So people want to collect it, they want to have it in their hands, they want to hold it. You have the feeling of paper, you have the smell of paper. It's such a important material for us, I think, as human beings. Yeah,
1: I agree 100%. And finally, Sebastian, maybe what are you reading? I wonder if you could give us some recommendations or, you know, of course, you have over 1,000 titles. It's a difficult question.
2: I really like also MacGuffin magazine from the Netherlands. They published now the issue number 15 about the stitch. So it's always about one object or one thing per issue. They have like one issue about the chair or the log or the wall or the letter. So the letter issue is one of my favorites because I also like typography, of course. Also Never Too Small magazine, it's also really nice. It's a very popular YouTube channel with the same name, Never Too Small. And now since, I think, 2 years, they also publish a print magazine. So it's very new, and it's all about small spaces, tiny apartments, tiny houses. So it's also nice to read and find some inspiration.
1: Thank you very much, Sebastian. And do pay a visit to Softcover when in Vienna. Check out the website on softcover.at. And staying in Vienna, it was a pleasure meeting Maluga Leitner, founder of VivinWohnt, a publication looking at apartments in the city of Vienna and the people living in them, a success in this famously private city. Malu also just published her first book with 400 pages and 64 Viennese open the doors of their homes.
3: The thing about Vienna, I think, is so interesting that we're so private. We don't talk about anything. We don't want to show our apartments. But I was really pleasantly surprised when I started VivinWohnt, like 6 years ago, that people were so open to showcase how they live. And I think it's such an homage to Vienna and Austria itself.
1: It's a celebration of design as well, right? Because we want to know, because Vienna, I think, is a majestic city in many ways, right? So are you interested in that part? Not just knowing more about the people, but about how it looks, the design, the furniture.
3: Yeah, I love it so much. There's so many people that like curate their home as if it's like their own private museum. And Altbauwohnungen in Vienna, which are like high ceilings, you know, really big rooms, they're really common here. I think it's so beautiful, even if it's expats living here or if you're here for like a month or so, they really curate their home as if it's their own space. This is like something that they come home to and they want to feel comfortable. And to Vienna, I think it just goes hand in hand. I mean, we have so much history and culture here, and yeah, I love it.
1: How do you find those people? Do you want somebody who is necessarily interesting or creative, or are you very open-minded? I mean, it must be quite hard finding some of those properties, right? You have to kind of dig in and use your contacts a little bit.
3: Actually, I'm so surprised, but when I first started, I only photographed my friends and my family, and I thought like, oh, no one's going to care about this. But eventually, then people started writing me that they want to participate with a picture, which is what back then the only thing I did. I only took pictures of the apartments. And no, actually, I get a lot of people asking me to come by. And it's not even about pretty apartments. I want the uncurated. I don't even ask for pictures before I come there because I want to be surprised myself. And it's always worked this way. Until now, it actually works pretty well.
1: I love it. And it's been a success. I mean, you have about 100,000 followers on Instagram and other platforms. But you wanted to do something print, right? So tell us about the process, because I have a beautiful copy of your book in front of me. It is massive. But tell us about that process and why you wanted to do something tangible.
3: So I thought already right when I started VivinWohnt, like eventually I want to do something in print, because I think that when we're at home, we shouldn't be only on our phones all the time. But I wanted to have something that you can come home to, like if you can pick it up, read it, put it down again. Like this is not a book to read from start to finish. It should be like picked up every now and then because you get to know different personalities, different interior designs. And eventually I started doing a crowdfunding with my graphic designer. And at first, I thought it would never work. But I'm also not someone who likes to ask for help financially. But eventually, I thought, hey, let this be my challenge. And yeah, we managed after 4 months.
1: Is the book a little bit of a best of, or you had to do actually a lot of kind of new material for it?
3: Some are best of, like some of them have participated on the Instagram channel already, but there's others that haven't at all, and they only want to be in the book. They do not want to be on social media, and I think that's so beautiful. I think that's so interesting that they have want nothing to do with social media, but then again, it worked for the book, so you can see it in the pictures.
1: There's some English text, so that means that you're thinking a little bit globally as well, so not just for Vienna necessarily.
3: I think it's important to show also that Vienna is diverse and multicultural, and it doesn't mean that everyone speaks German or doesn't speak German well yet. And most people speak English. I speak English actually all the time. And yeah, I think it's important to speak to these people as well. Like this book is also meant to be for people that can only read the summaries, but also learn a little bit from through the pictures.
1: That's super interesting. Okay, the book is out. How does it feel? Has it been well received? Because it's a new experience for you, because I know people can actually buy the book on your website. But where are you selling it as well?
3: So I didn't even manage to celebrate it at all because I was just so into the logistics. I was taking care of literally everything, even though it was a challenge. And now after everything, I can actually celebrate it with you. So it was like my first day. But you can buy it on the website on vivienvoorn.at.
1: Is this something early days that perhaps you would like to do it again? Something in print? Maybe a magazine?
3: Maybe. I would love to do a magazine. I would also love to do like a weekly magazine or a bi-weekly so that someone who like buys it can get to know new people in their city. But I don't know. I haven't really thought about it yet. I think I have to like still lay low from the book and everything. But eventually, I would love to.
1: Thank you very much, Malou. For more information, go to vivienvoorn.at. And finally on the stack, welcome back to the show, Nikki Simpson, founder of the International Magazine Center. This time we preview an event she's hosting in Portland, Oregon, the coming weekend, titled Magazines Are Here for Good. It'll be a multi-day program in support of independent magazine publishers. Let's hear more from Nikki.
4: I mean, the International Magazine Center has been going about 7 years now, and we call ourselves international because we have a lot of international members and we run events all over the world. But this is our first foray into in-person events in North America anyway. So, you know, the idea is really just to connect with people working in publishing in Portland and the surrounding states. But even then, we've had somebody get in touch to say that they're thinking of coming, and they're in New Hampshire, which I looked up on the map because my geography is awful. A 46-hour drive. So I'm hoping they fly if they do, obviously. But yeah, it's lovely just to, you know, feel that warmth from the American audience, yeah.
1: Nikki, a question. Why Portland?
4: I've been speaking to a lot of people recently and, of course, watching the magazine scene internationally. And so many events are run in New York. And I just felt like, well, if everything's over there, it's the same in the UK, right? Everything happens in London. And I always just feel like, well, but there's so many publishers elsewhere, so many people doing incredible things elsewhere. So we thought, okay, well, Portland sounds like a good idea. It's definitely distance-wise the opposite of New York. And then a friend introduced me to a Chess Club, which is a magazine shop in Portland. And I thought, okay, so there's a bit of a scene here. This is definitely worth chatting to people.
1: And the main theme is magazines are here for good. And I like that because the conversation moved on. Remember when we were all talking about survival? I mean, this is not the case anymore, yeah. Right?
4: Yeah, absolutely. I think it started to grate on me so much, this rhetoric of print is dead or print isn't dead, which kind of almost sounds worse, you know, that kind of you're protesting too much. So for me, I wanted to go out with something really positive, and magazines are here for good just feels, I mean, for so many reasons, right? They're not only that they are an item or a product that is here for good, something that is bringing some goodness into the world, but also that they're here permanently, right? This backlash against the internet, so many people leaving social media now, and so many magazines that are launching and then doing things in real life, doing events and connecting with their readers in the real world. So yeah, it, to me, it's what we should all be saying, you know, no more print is dead or print is still alive. Oh, those words just grate down my head.
1: That we can share. I agree 100% with you. And I think it's cool that you're doing that in Portland, in the United States as well, because I've been talking to a lot of editors, shop owners in the US as well. There's been kind of a buzz in the country because I remember 10 years ago. So, you know, there's not many newsstands in the US, but I think it's changing. People are opening their own magazine shops. Having said that, give us an idea about some of the panelists, some of the people that are also involved in this event.
4: Yeah, sure. So we've got Anya Charbonneau, who is the publisher at Broccoli, which I suspect you know, but Broccoli publish a whole load of magazines from Catnip magazine, which I hear just absolutely flies off the shelves, through to Broccoli itself, Mushroom People, what's the other one? Mildew as well. So I'm really excited to interview her on the night. That's going to be fun. And then we've got one of my members, Kitchen Table Magazine, who are Portland-based and have got their own title, which is all about food and food culture, which is really cool. And then we've also invited Jem Noanam from Niche. They're a brand new company and they are connecting publishers direct to retailers, which I think is so important, especially in the US and Canada, because the distances are so vast in America. You know, I can't quite quantify it in my head. I can't quite picture it. So distribution is expensive and difficult. That's why there's so many newsstands that have stopped, right? Because the cost of distribution is just so incredible. And then on that distribution front, we're running a circulation workshop, circulation health check, we're calling it, in the afternoon. And Joe Berger, who is a circulation and distribution consultant, he's coming up from Denver for that. So he's going to run that workshop. I'm also delivering two workshops, one on how to turn your magazine into a membership on the 12th. And then for anybody who's working during the week or isn't a publisher already, we're doing a how to launch a magazine workshop on the Saturday morning. So honestly, I just cannot wait. It's just going to be so much fun. And I'm going to sit on a plane for 9 hours with a gammy hip, but I don't care. I just can't wait.
1: That's perfect. And if people are listening now to our interview on the Stack, if they want to get involved, they're in Portland or New Hampshire, who knows, how can they get involved?
4: 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It's internationalmagazinecentre.com. And there, if you just look on our What's On page, then you'll see the event in Portland. It's called Magazines Are Here for Good. 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
1: Thank you, Nikki. For more information on the event happening on the 12th and 13th of June, go to internationalmagazinecentre.com. And that's it for this week's show. My thanks to our editor, Jack Jewers. 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I'm Fernando Augusto Pacheco. Until next time, it's goodbye from me.
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5: 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Nothing but music now for the rest of the hour. Jumping into it with a track from Belgium. This is What You Want.

0: Recto verso. There, a short break and we'll be right back.
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0: You are listening to Monocle Radio in association with Chanel Watches. 7 times stronger than steel, the J12 ceramic is unmatched in its resistance to abrasions over time. Yet its greatest strength lies in its softness. Polished with diamond powder, it feels as smooth as silk against the skin. Combined with the Calibre 12.1 manufacture movement, the exceptional material embodies all the expertise and cutting-edge technology of Chanel watchmaking. An invincible softness that becomes one with whomever wears it. Chanel Watches, official timekeeper of Monocle Radio.
1: It's 2000 in Baku, 1800 here in Zurich, 1700 in London, and 9 a.m. in Vancouver. That's the time on Monocle Radio, brought to you by Chanel Watches. Coming to you from Studio 4 here in our Zurich HQ, I'm Laura Kramer. Coming up on the show, we'll be joining Andrew Muller for The Foreign Desk, a special recorded in Odessa. Later on at 1800 London time, we'll be live from Midori House with the Monocle Daily and, of course, Andrew's panel for that and plenty more music along the way as well.

The European Central Bank has raised interest rates for the first time in almost 3 years. The bank hopes the move will slow inflation as energy prices rise during the war with Iran. More major central banks are due to make rate decisions next week. South Korea has hit the online retailer Coupang with a record fine of more than $400 million. Investigators say a data breach exposed the personal details of around 30 million consumers. The scandal also led to the resignation of the company's chief executive. And the World Cup kicks off later today with Mexico facing off South Africa in the opening match in Mexico City. The tournament begins after weeks of problems, including unsold tickets and visa delays at U.S. border crossings. The president of FIFA says critics should relax and enjoy the competition. I'm Laura Kramer, and that's news here on Monocle Radio.

0: And now it's time for the Foreign Desk.
1: Since February 2022 in particular, Ukraine has been a preoccupation of every diplomatic and security conference, but the Black Sea Security Forum requires less reminding than most about the stakes in play. Held annually in Odessa since 2024, the Black Sea Security Forum is an event at which, for example, the daytime proceedings might be interrupted by this. Although after more than 4 years of that, few Odessans pay much attention anymore, and where a roof terrace cocktail evening on the last night might afford you a disconcertingly good view of this. That being a Russian air raid, which that particular night injured at least 5 people in Odessa. Apologies for the erratic quality. Your correspondent was attempting to record proceedings while becoming increasingly aware that there were smarter places he could probably be than a roof terrace cocktail evening. The Black Sea Security Forum is an event that people have to really want to attend. For obvious reasons, it is not possible to fly to Odessa. You have to travel overland from elsewhere in Ukraine or from over the border in Moldova. But it is worth the effort. The forum aside, Odessa is a fabulous city, which in a saner, better world would be hosting tourists photographing each other on the Potemkin steps and enjoying lively bars and restaurants able to stay open past the current midnight curfew. Among those who made the trip this year were 3 US senators, several Ukrainian MPs and 1 former Ukrainian president, and an array of diplomats and think tankers from across Europe and across the Atlantic. What is special about Odessa? How is Ukraine surviving despite the waning of American interest in its struggle? And what is it like on the battlefield right now? This is the Foreign Desk.
2: It's a completely militarized society. When the average girl you pick up at a cafe casually tells you she just came back from the front lines and what was your experience like, it's radical, and it's going to be a completely different country when this is all over. And it's going to be a country that other parts of Europe do not recognize.
3: To have a party that we can honestly say was responsible for bringing down communism in modern times, to be the polar opposite of that, and essentially being a backer of Russian aggression, it is shocking to me.
4: I think that if there is one lesson from this endless war, is that Russia is unable to win that type of intervention.
1: You're listening to The Foreign Desk with me, Andrew Muller, a special episode recorded in Odessa. Our first guest is Vladislav Davidson, political analyst, author of From Odessa with Love, and former editor-in-chief of the Odessa Review. He joined me on a bench in the park outside the Black Sea Security Forum venue, the splendidly Rococo Odessa Opera and Ballet Theatre. Vladislav began by telling me what it was like to be back in Odessa.
2: The city in summertime is heaven on earth. It's just a perfectly pleasant, wonderful city. Italianite streets, cobblestone, the opera house, the cafes, the summer breeze. It's just heaven. And if you haven't been here, I really rather recommend taking a trip here. Some people have more of an appetite for wartime tourism than others, but the city is in full bloom, but the streets are kind of empty. A lot of

0: people have left. The beaches are sort of empty. It's a bit disappointing. Business is down. I went to buy a linen suit yesterday here because my clothes were lost by the airline, and I asked the ladies at the store, is business down? It's a high-end store. And they said, of course, yeah. They said business has been worse this year than 24 and 25 so far. Disappointing to hear that. But the city continues living its life, and the city continues just having its own hermetic little existence. And it's an independent city, and it's very much a swaggering city of charmers and chancers and freaks and people looking for a hedonistic good time.
1: Do you get any sense, though, that 4 years of war have had an impact on that character of Odessa that you were talking about? I mean, obviously, like any great city, and especially any great port city, Odessa changes all the time. But how would you quantify the impact of the last 4 years?
0: It's been remarkable, actually. I haven't even quite wrapped my head around it because the population shift has been so big. So many of the people that I know have left the city. I think the middle class and the intelligentsia have hollowed out, and a lot of new people came from down the coast. People whose homes in Kherson and Mariupol and all along the coast were destroyed or savaged moved here. So, you know, this is a city where demographic churn happens continuously and has always happened. This is the character of a city. Kyiv is not like that historically. Other towns like Dnipro is not like that. But this is a city where people come and go. It is ethnically, multiculturally the most cosmopolitan city in the country. Mm-hmm. So it's still a very fun and elegant town. But a lot of the people that I knew have left, and they've been replaced by people that I don't know necessarily. They'll be Odessans in generation, or their kids will be. I mean, this war has radically reconstituted the demographics of his country. I saw a guy from Dnipro yesterday. How's Dnipro doing? He says, we were 1 million before the war. Now we're 1.5 million. You can't get an apartment. Here you can get an apartment. In Lviv you can't get an apartment. There's an economic boom, right? So within the country, some cities lose population, capital, culture, and other cities gain it. It's like when 40% of the population of a country roughly get up and leave from where they're going within 4 years, and they either leave the country or their IDPs internally, or they'll move to the West or they'll buy a house somewhere, it's a different country, right? Can you imagine? 40% of 40 million people living in a different place than they were 4 years ago.
1: But just a final thought attached to that, not so much the kind of city that Odessa might end up being, but do you have a clear sense yet of, assuming / hoping this war ends sooner rather than later, the kind of country Ukraine might be?
0: Look, it's a radically fluid situation. The country changes every 3 months. Even when I pop in and out for 6-8 weeks, I come back and so many things have changed culturally, socially, identity-wise, from city to city, from region to region. It's entirely up in the air what kind of country will it be. Depending on how the war ends, that's what kind of country will be. Will it be a embittered country where a lot of people have a stab in the back myth and the army is full of bitter veterans who go into politics?
1: That usually goes really well.
0: That doesn't really go well. I mean, countries that win wars are happy. Countries that lose wars are unhappy for the next 20 years. Whatever happens, the next political class in this country will be a lot of civil society people, and a lot of soldiers and officers from the front lines. So that's going to transform the culture, the politics, the business climate of his country, when men and women who spent a lot of time in the front lines and have different values and life experiences based on that. I was walking on the way over here, and I sat down next to a pretty girl, and she was at the cafe, and I just ordered a coffee, and she saw I'm wearing a military uniform now because I was on the front lines as a journalist and doing other stuff, and it was just a random girl at a cafe, and she was a local. And she looks at the thing. She's like, oh, where were you at the front? I said, oh, yeah, I was here and there and there. I was at the front. And she kind of retorts to me, who hasn't been at the front? I spent 2 years as a medic and 2 years sewing uniforms and sewing anti-air camo. So just like, it's a completely militarized society. When the average girl you pick up at a cafe who starts talking to you just casually tells you she just came back from the front lines and what was your experience like, it's radical. It's rad, you know? And it's going to be a completely different country when this is all over. And it's going to be a country that other parts of Europe do not recognize.
2: That was Vladislav Davidson, political analyst and author of From Odessa with Love and former editor of the Odessa Review. This is The Foreign Desk. This is The Foreign Desk on Monocle Radio. The press conference scheduled by U.S. Senator Ruben Gallego, a Democrat from Arizona, was interrupted by an air raid alert. His security detail, it turned out, took the sirens more seriously than most Odessans do. I spoke to the senator while we waited for the all clear in a hotel shelter. I began by asking Senator Gallego why it had been important for him to make the trip to Odessa.
3: Well, because I believe in Ukraine's sovereignty and freedom, and I think it's not just a theory, but I think it's really symbolic about where the world's going to go, that if Ukraine falls to the aggression of Russia, it's going to give a lesson not just to the Russians, but to other countries about what they can and can't get away with. And, you know, I think Americans, most of us for a long time have considered ourselves, you know, a freedom loving country and have always aligned ourselves with other, you know, freedom loving country and people. I feel like this is part of, you know, the DNA of our country to back a place like Ukraine.
1: Is it surprising to you then, because it certainly surprised me and I think a lot of other observers, that this American administration, which I know you're not part of, has been so ambivalent about this? Because there are those of us who are old enough to remember when if there was one thing you could absolutely take to the bank, it is that the Republican Party would get behind a European democracy menaced by Moscow.
3: I mean, yeah. I mean, there's really no other way to say it. Like, it really is shocking to me to find myself in the situation where I guess I would be considered like a Reaganite from back in the day as a Democrat, right? Where I believe in the idea of democratic countries being able to preserve their, you know, sovereignty, be able to serve the culture, their independence. And I want to back them. And then to have a party that we can honestly say was responsible for bringing down communism in modern times to be the polar opposite of that and essentially being a backer of Russian aggression. It is shocking to me.
1: I mean, is it clear to you, or at least any clearer to you than it might be to the rest of us, what the administration's preferred outcome is?
3: No, I really don't. I mean, this president is, you know, his mindset is of that of a land developer. And in the sense that, like, for him, he doesn't care if he gets a deal done. Let's say he has to build a tower. And, you know, the zoning board and everything comes back. It's like, we're not going to give you 80 stories. You're going to get 65 stories. For him, that's a victory, right? It's like, okay, fine. I get to still build this fucking thing, right? He doesn't care, right? But, like, that's not how it works when it comes to issues of warfare, issues of sovereignty, issues of just pride. He thinks, like, what do we care if there's a difference between, you know, 20 miles, giving up 20 miles of the Donbass versus not, right? Well, it matters a lot for the fact that you've had, you know, hundreds of thousands of Ukrainians that have fought for that land. And for him, it's like, if I bring the war to an end, it doesn't matter. I brought the war to an end. It doesn't matter what the outcome is, right? He gets to say that he brought a war to the end. What bothers me is that no one's really gotten to him and understand, like, if you bring this war to an end successfully for Ukraine, you will be the biggest winner historically, whatever they want to spin it to, for you to be able to kind of hang your head on. And the reason it bothers me is because, like, there's enough people around this president that should be able to do that, but there is enough misinformation and or kind of complicit people within his circle and kind of even without the circle in terms of, like, kind of the social media influence of mm-hmm. podcasts or things like that, that are essentially pro-Russian. And it's fucking crazy. It's crazy to me.
1: I mean, do you think, though, that, I mean, if we think back before the Trump restoration, that there is an argument that the Biden administration was guilty of a different kind of ambivalence? Yes. About Ukraine? Because I'm sure you've heard the refrain before, which I've heard from many Ukrainians, that we got enough to fight, but not enough to win.
3: Yes. No, I think the Biden administration was significantly slow to support Ukraine. We should have given the Ukrainians the capability to win this war, win it fast, and trust them to do it. And by not doing that, we actually prolonged the war, killed more Ukrainians, and destabilized, you know, the at least called the region. But there was way too much Cold War thinking by the Biden administration that put self-restraints on what they could have potentially done. And I think where Ukraine is right now in terms of their like land reacquisition would be entirely different had we given them what they should have had at that point. Whether, you know, it's always, we were always like 1 or 2 months or 3 months behind of the where we needed to be, and had we moved faster, I question what Ukraine would look like right now.
1: But do you think though that there are, because the line that we've continually heard from this administration in some shape or form, that this isn't our problem, it's not our fight, this is Europe's to deal with, and there is a case to be made that it is Europe's to deal with, or should have been more Europe's to deal with, but are there costs to the United States in the long term if it is not involved in fixing this for Ukraine and being seen to be fixing this for Ukraine?
3: Sure. I mean, if you're China, you're looking at this playbook right now. Like, how do you get the United States to disengage from a allied partner? You know, so what they're seeing that Russians are able to do, at least in terms of not on the battlefield, but in terms of our kind of body politic, you know, the Chinese could replicate. And like, what does this mean to Korea? What does this mean to Japan? What does it mean to Taiwan, the Philippines, everything else like that? Because, you know, we're even further removed from those areas. So yes, what happens here matters in other parts. Number two, this president may not understand it, but if we are to be the world leader, then we have to lead the world. It doesn't mean that we have to be the police officer either. It doesn't mean that we have to commit our troops. But, you know, we need to make sure that we are organizing the free world like we used to. And that includes Ukraine and Europe. And yes, it's a European problem. But, you know, we have committed ourselves since the post-World War II world to be part of the transatlantic solution and the transatlantic alliance and community. And we're not running away from that anytime. So we need to be part of the solution.
1: But what's your sense, though, of how recoverable any kind of full trust between Europe and the United States is? I mean, there's obviously been any number of ructions between the United States and Europe in the last few years, culminating with the threat earlier this year to actually take by force European territory. And my own conversations with European ministers and so on, there's genuine anger as well as disappointment and bewilderment. Do you think this is something that could be quickly recovered, say, if the presidential election goes the other way in 2028?
3: Well, I think it's not the election that's going to make the difference. It's going to be our actions post-election. You know, what are we going to do to, you know, build trust again? Like, what are the actions and policies that we're going to implement to show our transatlantic partners that, you know, we're back in the game? And, you know, you kind of saw this, unfortunately, when Biden won, he really did reinvest in that. And he said to the, you know, Europeans, hey, we're back, baby. And some of them say, like, for how long? And, well, they were kind of right. My hope is that you're going to have the next administration that's going to invest in that relationship. And also you're going to have Democrats and Republicans in the House and the Senate to reassert their foreign policy agenda to be able to really block and or enhance the relationship or the deterioration that could happen. And what really has occurred is that, like, this administration has really taken the foreign policy world away from Republicans and has wholly owned it. And, you know, what normally was a purview of Senate Republicans and some House Republicans in terms of their foreign policy agenda, they just kind of just given up to Donald Trump. And I think it's going to take the administration plus the House plus the Senate and kind of a whole government approach to really build that relationship again with Europe.
1: That was U.S. Senator Ruben Gallego speaking to the Foreign Desk in Odessa. This is the Foreign Desk on Monocle Radio. The Black Sea Security Forum is not concerned exclusively with Ukraine. At least one other Black Sea country, Georgia, recognizes that it also has a stake in Ukraine's survival. Among the Georgian contingent was Georgia's fifth president, Salome Zurabichvili, now a leading figure in the opposition to Georgia's pro-Russian government. A few days before the forum began, Georgia had observed its Independence Day, May 26th. I began by asking President Zurabichvili how independent Georgia felt to her right now.
4: It feels still independent, I would say, but not completely independent. The population is still striving for this independence. It's something that the 26th of May and this quest for independence is shared by, I think, a large part of the population, much larger than the actual protest on the streets. It's something that is very deep because of the centuries that Georgia has been fighting for its independence. But we all understand that in today's situation, we are much under the pressure, leverage of Russia, and more so through the regime that is in place.
1: But are you still placing all your confidence in an electoral process? Because, I mean, how confident can you be that, one, elections will happen when they're supposed to, and two, that when they do, they will be free and fair elections?
4: Well, you cannot be confident in anything these days. If it has to be a movement of unrest that gets rid of the regime, that's something that nobody can really plan. But at the same time, there can be different scenarios of a regime that is falling through by itself. And we have seen examples of that. And then you have elections for which you have to be also ready and organize yourself. There can be elections because they would think that it's better for them to have elections now than to wait for a later period, because they might think that they're losing the grip on the society, which is the case. So we do not exclude that they might have elections at the toward the end of the year. And then we have planned elections. Of course, the conditions would be very bad, but we have seen in Hungary that there were as bad conditions. My conviction is that we need a united front, because it will be then a battle for elections and not normal elections.
1: Is that still a riskier proposition in Georgia than it is in Hungary? Because you, I can understand how you would take heart from a fairly massive electoral verdict against a regime like Viktor Orban's, which is not at all dissimilar to the one currently prevailing in Georgia. But Hungary is safe, basically. It's inside the EU, it's inside NATO, whereas Georgia is not.
4: That safety doesn't count in that context. What was counting was the fact that in the Orban regime, like in ours, the court system, the information system, the police system, all of that was more or less under the control of the regime, and that's what we have in Georgia. I do not believe that there can be a direct Russian intervention in that type of elections.
1: Why not?
4: Because that's, we are beyond that. We have had the direct intervention of Russia, not once. And I think that they're planning more on hybrid warfare today. And that's what Georgia is for them a test of. And I don't think that Putin in his current state would dare to test the reaction of the West of the American administration with a more direct intervention when they have at hand many other hybrid means, which they're by now testing.
1: I was about to mention that the 80% that keeps turning up in surveys about whether Georgians favour joining the EU. Does it strike you that that's going to be the crucial breaking point? That's going to be the thing the current government can't get past?
4: Yeah. And that that was very clear when the announcement was made on 28th of November of 24, that that is what started the whole protest movement, which has not stopped until today, because that is what is unacceptable for Georgia, not only because they believe that Europe is better, that Europe is progress, that Europe is economically, but because inherently, they think that the security of Georgia can only be in that environment, in that family. So it's something that goes beyond the preference for Europe or not preference. It's the only safe perspective for Georgia.
1: But again, it seems like a pretty obvious question to ask, given that we're both sitting in Ukraine at the moment. Would Russia let that happen? If there came a point at which the forces you lead were back in charge in Georgia, that you were serious about going towards the European Union, which, and I know that aspiration is in Georgia's constitution, but in those circumstances, can you imagine Russia just going, okay, fine?
4: Well, I think that Russia does not have the strength today to say no to... Look at Armenia.
1: True enough.
4: Which is even more the question, how can Russia let Armenia, which was even so much closer to Russia, let it be? Of course, they're going to try to interfere on the elections. Of course, they are by now testing everything they can, their own oligarchs, and but I don't think that they will dare to use military force, because they do not have this inner strength today to be fighting both in Ukraine, in Armenia, tomorrow in Georgia or in Moldova. They are by now, and in fact, they're right in the sense that they are much stronger in what we call soft power, which is not so much of a soft power. And it has a much lesser cost for them than the traditional military intervention, which has shown its limits. I think that if there is one lesson from this endless war, is that Russia is unable to win that type of intervention, and that it's costing it a lot.
1: So I mean, and I guess to bring us back to where we are now, are there lessons from Ukraine that you think opposition forces in Georgia could draw, or are the two situations so completely different?
4: Well, I think today they're completely different, because in one case you have a country that is completely united in a war that is very clear. It's against Russia. And Russia is the aggressor. In Georgia, the difficulty is that because it's a hybrid war, this is less clear in the eyes of people, and you still have people that are supporting GD that can say, well, where do you see Russia here? They might believe it or not believe it, but they can still say it because it's hybrid, so it's clearly not. But we see more and more FSB people on the streets that are identified. But all of that is less direct, of course, than seeing tanks and military men. And so it does not create the same gathering of the population. And sometimes that's one of the things also with the opposition, which I'm fighting. I'm saying our main objective is to bring back Georgia from this Russia trend, or whatever we call it, to our path. And sometimes they tend to say, well, my program is important, I have to show my identity to my supporters, and they forget this one and main fight that we have to fight first, which is to take Georgia out of the hands of a pro-Russian government.
1: Do you feel like the EU now is doing enough to support the Georgian opposition, or is there more or something different that could be done?
4: I think that the EU could not do much more, because all now the links have been cut off.
3: Sure.
4: The support to the opposition basically could be a financial support, a structural support to help them coordinate better. It's very difficult. One can be critical of the opposition, and sometimes I am, but it's also to be recognized that it's very difficult to coordinate a strategy when everything is listened to, when you don't have a space where you can meet without the authorities knowing everything, who comes, who doesn't come, who fights with whom, on what arguments. But what EU could do more, and I've been fighting for that, is to have a clearer policy towards Georgia. For the time being, we are in this gray zone, which is non-engagement. So they don't meet with the authorities. They're very aloof. But they also don't meet with me. So they try to balance.
1: This is kind of what I was wondering. Do you have any worry that the EU has sort of just decided about Georgia, this is all too hard and too complicated?
4: No, that's not the case. I think that they don't know what to do at this stage. They cannot support practically the opposition. They do not want to go back to normal relations, with business-like relations with the authorities, which I think is right. The sanctions instruments are very small in the hands of the EU when you are talking about Georgia. And what my thing was to say, well, you need to have at least an outspoken policy, even if there are not many instruments that you can use to say very clearly that it's unacceptable for the European Union to have a country that got a candidate status 2 years ago and that is behaving like it is behaving, that it's really putting into question the whole idea of the enlargement, but it's also putting in question the credibility of the European Union if a small country like Georgia that doesn't have any resources and is really relying on one man is defying you and you cannot do anything. But I believe that, and I believed it for a very long time, that if one wants to have a lasting solution with Russia and lasting negotiation, it has to involve all the occupied territories.
2: That was Salome Zurabichvili, fifth president of Georgia. That's it for this episode of The Foreign Desk. 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From me, Andrew Muller, thanks very much for listening. Until next time, goodbye.
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5: 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This is It's a Shame.

0: the juice.
1: Love that song from Chromeo. That was Juice. Don't go anywhere. More great music on the way.
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0: Music there from Switzerland's own Vendredi sur Mer. It's almost 1800 in London. That's where Andrew Muller is standing by. He'll be live with the Monocle Daily next.
1: You are listening to Monocle Radio in association with Chanel Watches. Inspired by racing yachts, the J12 reconnects with its original inspiration and its original world, water. Both immensely soothing and peaceful, yet capable of unlimited strength. It is this breadth, balance, and singularity that define the intrinsic values of the first unisex sports watch by Chanel. A sensory icon designed to transcend horizons that has shaped the world of watchmaking for more than a quarter of a century. Chanel Watches, official timekeeper of Monocle Radio.
2: It's 2000 in Odessa, 1900 in Versailles, 1800 here in London, and 11 a.m. in Mexico City. That's the time on Monocle Radio, brought to you by Chanel Watches. Russia's 72-hour special military operation officially outlasts World War I, the curiously selective rage of the British rioter, and the 2026 World Cup kicks off. I'm Andrew Muller. The Monocle Daily starts now.

0: Hello and welcome to the Monocle Daily, coming to you from our studios here at Midori House in London. I'm Andrew Muller. My guests Marion Messmer and Paul Waldy will discuss the day's big stories, and our weekly letter from descends from one of the city's anticipating kickoff. Stay tuned, all that and more coming up right here on the Monocle Daily. This is the Monocle Daily. I'm Andrew Muller, and I'm joined today by Dr. Marion Messmer, Director of the International Security Programme at Chatham House, and by Paul Waldy, Europe correspondent at The Globe and Mail. Hello to you both.
1: Hi there.
0: Paul, first of all, very much not your first time on Monocle Radio. Our more early rising listeners will be familiar with you from The Globalist, but your first time on The Daily, and it is traditional in such circumstances, obviously, first of all, for us to make you wear the owl costume and you are carrying...

0: wars, everything.
1: Well, just as well, because this episode will be touching on various aspects of all of the above. Marion, you have relatively recently, I'm trying to knit this seamlessly together, visited one of the World Cup host cities. Which one was it, and was it agog with excitement?
2: That's right. I was in New York, and at the time they were very excited about a Knicks basketball game.
1: They would be, yes.
2: There are signs of the World Cup here and there, but I have to say I saw more World Cup related banners and ads when I was transitioning through Munich train station the other day than when I was in New York. So you can take from that what you want.
1: Did you get the impression, though, that New York was welcoming an absolutely teeming influx of people going to the matches?
2: Not really, actually. No, not at all. I go back and forth pretty regularly for various work-related things. And this was one of the emptiest flights I've ever taken to the US, in the sense that at check-in, the very kind gentleman checking me in asked which row I wanted to sit in because he was trying to assign every flyer their own row. It was a very, very empty plane. And it also actually really seemed like they were consolidating flights. So on my flight back, I ended up with a lot of other Europeans that clearly had to transit through London rather than being able to fly direct to the capital of their choice.
1: Well, we will pick up on that omen later, but we start in Ukraine, where this week Russia's 72-hour lightning conquest of its neighbour exceeded the length of World War I, a fact which may be disturbing the repose of noted history buff Vladimir Putin, who will be aware of how events panned out for the Russian regime which oversaw the beginnings of that conflict. However, Putin imagined back in February 2022 the grand scheme of things might look around now, it is hard to believe that the present reality was plan A. Nearly 1.4 million Russians dead or wounded, little progress made beyond the 2014 front lines, Ukrainian drones and missiles regularly striking deep inside the motherland. Paul, first of all, as we were discussing before we came on air, you have been back and forth to Ukraine pretty regularly. If you think back to a World War I ago, i.e. February 2022, how likely would the present situation have seemed to you?
0: Oh, completely unlikely. I mean, I remember being on the border between Poland and Ukraine on the day, the invasion started, the full-scale invasion started. We should say, because this war really, in the minds of many Ukrainians, started in 2014.
1: Indeed.
0: But the full-scale invasion, 2022, I was on the border watching some of the very first people, very first refugees cross. And I think at that time, there was a real sense that, that Russia was just going to sweep through eastern Ukraine and from the north because they, amassed so many soldiers, so many tanks on the border and come at it from, pretty substantially from three different directions. So there was a real sense that this was not going to take very long. Russia was going to just sweep through. And then I remember being there later on, just before the Ukrainian army pushed the Russians out of the Kyiv suburbs. And at that point, there was a sense, oh, things are starting to turn here. Maybe this was going to go longer. But I don't think anybody would have dreamed we'd be 4+ years into this with no end in sight.
1: Well, as we look at it now, Marion, and I think that's a fairly common view. I think Vladimir Putin was probably not in a minority 4 and a bit years ago. But is he now, by which I guess I'm asking, dare we say that Ukraine might actually have the upper hand here?
2: I mean, they have been doing incredibly well, especially in the last few months. So something really seems to have shifted. And what I've been really impressed with is how many very sophisticated Ukrainian produced new types of weapons have been coming online. And if we contextualize that with a lot of European states also finding it increasingly difficult to get orders fulfilled from the US, in huge part because the US lost so much of its own inventory in the Iran war and is now prioritizing restocking its own supplies rather than supplying allies, Ukraine is all of a sudden looking like a very serious defense player. And in fact, some Ukrainian factories have already started exporting some of their weaponry because they're finding that they're having to, because the Ukrainian armed forces are not necessarily purchasing from them at the volume that they need to keep things going. So that is quite interesting, especially as the Russian economy is not doing all that well. And Russia has never been amazing at especially high-tech weaponry. So I think this is a really interesting moment. At the same time, I want to be really, really careful here because I think the World War I anniversary is actually a very sad one. And part of the reason why Ukraine has had to be so innovative in this war and in how it's using drones and how it's been using sort of dual-use technology is because

0: it doesn't have the same sort of backup volume of soldiers ready to go to war that Russia can commandeer. And the sheer numbers of people that have died in this war is absolutely horrendous. And so I still think that this is incredibly risky for Ukraine and for all of Europe. And how the war is going to end is still going to have such a big impact on the future of European security. So I don't necessarily want to overstate Ukraine doing well, but they are indeed doing very well at the moment.
1: Yeah, I get a bit worried about so much focus on the military side of this, you know, comparing the different armaments and comparing the different drones and that, and forgetting about the fact that the Ukrainian economy is in a terrible, terrible shape, right? I mean, we can talk about the Russian economy struggling, but the Ukrainian economy is in really bad shape. And whenever I was there, it always struck me at how many people were out of work, how many people had seen their wages cut, how many people were just living, you know, day by day. And you think about the number of soldiers that the Russians have lost, which we kind of estimate, but Ukrainians aren't that far behind. They've lost an awful lot of people, and in a much smaller population, they're facing problems with desertion. They're facing problems with leaving the country. They had this law for still in place, I guess, that men can't leave, men of a certain age, but many still do leave. So it's a very, very difficult place, I think, to live. And I think that sometimes gets lost in this talk about, you know, Ukraine's maybe turning the tide. Yes, but still, it's a very, very hard place for them to be in.
2: Yep. Just to pick up on one point there, Paul, does it seem, though, likeliest that if we look at this from Russia and Vladimir Putin's perspective, that they've just settled into thinking we can do this longer than Ukraine can?
1: Yeah, I think the Putin doesn't really care about world opinion or anybody else, and I think he very much believes this is a war of attrition, that no matter what, he can put his country through all kinds of pain, and as I think there's no doubt they're feeling the pain now, maybe more so than they have before. Maybe there's going to be some internal coup or something in Russia like we saw before, but I think from Putin's mind, he's just going to wait this out and wear them down. He truly believes, I think, or he has been told that he can wear Ukraine down. It's so much smaller population-wise. It's suffering economically more than Russia. I think he's just going to wait it out, get through another winter, keep lobbing shells at Kyiv, and eventually he'll prevail.
2: I mean, is there still a danger, Marion? Because this is obviously the nightmare which has haunted the rest of Europe these last 4 years, that Putin, in extremis or making no progress in Ukraine, feeling like he's back to the wall, etc., tries to up the ante. And everyone's familiar with the nightmare scenarios. You have Russia bite off a chunk of Estonia and or Latvia and then say, come on then, who wants to do World War III over this? Is that still a live possibility?
0: I actually didn't think that was the direction you were going to go in. I thought you were going to say, is he going to use nuclear weapons in Ukraine or as a demonstration strike? Interesting test for myself, which one I would think is more likely. I don't think it's particularly likely that he would attack, like, basically open a second front with NATO while still engaged in Ukraine. I think that scenario becomes a lot more likely if you have some sort of a ceasefire or a peace agreement and Russia then has some time to regroup and rearm, because even though they've not necessarily been using all the kit that they would be using against NATO and Ukraine, I don't think that they are in a shape where they could take on NATO at this point in time. And even though Putin's information seems to have become very poor and he seems to have become even more isolated than he has been or than he already was in 2022 when he made this bad decision, I don't think that his decision-making has deteriorated to the point where he would be delusional enough to think that he can take on NATO. I think the question about nuclear use is sort of in a similar boat, but slightly different. I could imagine if he feels that he personally is threatened, so not Russia as such, but his leadership is threatened, that all of a sudden becomes like a much more attractive proposition as a sort of Hail Mary to save himself. But again, I think we're quite far off that at the moment.
2: And just before we move off this one, Paul, if we look at it from Ukraine's perspective, do they have better options than they did maybe a year, certainly 2 years ago? Because everyone is still talking about what a possible settlement might look like and something that would be something that Ukraine would agree to, perhaps short of the maximalist demands that President Zelensky has always made, i.e. a complete restoration of the shape the country was in 1991. Do we get to a point, though, where the smart move for Ukraine would be to basically settle for some sort of partition for the moment on the assumption that what we might think of as West Ukraine is absorbed into the EU and NATO, with the assumption that, as happened in Germany, East Ukraine will follow later.
1: Yeah, I mean, it's really hard to know what either side would claim as victory at this point. I don't even know what Putin wants anymore. First, he wanted all of Ukraine. He wanted Kyiv. He wanted all of it. Now he wants Donbass. Does he want these five regions he's claimed they control? And it's hard to know where Zelensky goes from here, because there really is a stalemate, right? I mean, they've, because of drones, because of everything else, the front doesn't move very much either way. So does Zelensky just have to give up the land that Russia's already taken? Does Russia say we want more? I mean, it's very, very hard to figure out who wants what out of this thing. But likely, it's probably more on Zelensky's side to cut a deal at this point than Putin.
2: Well, here in the United Kingdom, meanwhile, there has been further rioting in Belfast, and in the Grateful for Small Mercies department, we should probably acknowledge our good fortune at living in a time when this is, in fact, news. The alleged reason for the violence, which has seen several homes and vehicles burned, is a knife attack which left its victim with dreadful injuries, and for which a Sudanese man has been arrested and charged. The actual reason, it seems reasonable to assert, is that a cohort of hooligans have been licensed and encouraged by far-right politicians and one particular foreign social media platform proprietor to wreak expedient mayhem. Marion, it always strikes me when I see such events as these on television, or indeed as I have up close, that what gets often overlooked for one reason or another in the reporting is that everybody participating in the riot is enjoying themselves tremendously.
0: Yeah, I mean, that's an interesting point. I did see the profile of one of the rioters earlier today, which was someone with a lot of, you know, a long history of minor crimes and some major crimes, you know, like the sort of standard hooligan profile of like previously known to the police, some sort of bar-type violence, some domestic violence, some petty theft, you know, just someone who you wouldn't necessarily characterize as an upstanding citizen. And so it's interesting to me that essentially we seem to have arrived at a point where you have a constituency like that in the UK that can be quite easily manipulated for violence. And that's not necessarily a good place to be in as a society.
2: I mean, I think it's always been there to a certain extent or another, perhaps especially in Northern Ireland, Paul. But are you surprised by the cognitive dissonance that the far-right politicians aligning themselves with this are able to overcome, in that they perennially state that they are standing up for the unheard, decent, silent majority of these islands, and yet their most enthusiastic supporters, as Marion quite correctly pointed out, very frequently turn out to be probably not the kind of people they would be happy living next door to.
1: Yeah, or probably the kind of people that even vote. But I think you're right. I mean, I think Northern Ireland presents all kinds of complications in something like this, because when you throw in paramilitaries and other kinds of, you know, forces that have been around there for a while, that they get mixed up in all this, it gets really complicated and difficult. But these kinds of demonstrations, these kinds of protests, this kind of violence isn't certainly new to Northern Ireland. It's kind of been going on for a while across the UK. We saw it last summer as well. And a lot of this stems from the whole issue with the small boats, these people coming across from Calais. That has been a flashpoint, even though the numbers are relatively minor, relatively small compared to all overall immigration. I mean, I think there's only like 2,000 asylum seekers who've been settled in Northern Ireland anyway. When you look at the actual numbers, they're small, but that doesn't mean anything anymore. And we've certainly seen that in other countries, in Germany and Canada, anywhere, you know, you see that, where the numbers are actually very, very small. When you try and talk to people about the sort of logic of this and the actual rational numbers and that kind of thing, doesn't matter, right? It's what happens in the U.S. It's what happens everywhere. So I think that's what's happening here. And it's really hard to understand how this is going to play out and how this is going to ever go away.
2: I mean, dare we hope, Marion, that this will, that is to say, an association between parties like Reform UK and Restore and scenes of this sort will backfire on them eventually? I mean, I know people hope that wistfully many, many times about President Trump's administration, and actually have been wishing that fairly wistfully now for more than a decade, and yet it never quite seems to happen.
0: Gosh, I mean, I really hope so, right? And what gives me hope is that UKIP, which was sort of the precursor to all of this, and there have been so many right-wing parties in the UK that essentially are around for a relatively short period of time and then flame out for some reason or another, and usually because they're actually terrible at governance. And so Reform is now in a few local councils and by all accounts doing a terrible job. So I do hope that once people realise, which they may or may not, because even though local politics is incredibly important in the UK, it's also probably the type of politics that no one's paying any attention to. But if they do, then I think they will realise that the sort of pre-election promises don't really match up with how governance is going once these parties are actually in power. But on the other hand, what I do find worrying is that Nigel Farage has managed to stick around as a sort of leader for that kind of movement, you know, despite clearly previously having led UKIP and not having been very successful with that. And also, you know, having a very mixed record that doesn't necessarily suggest that he has the best interest of the UK or the UK public at heart. And so, I think the governance record of those parties speaks for itself. But on the other hand, they have some charismatic figures that do seem to be able to galvanize people.
1: I think that's the key because, you know, I was in Hungary for the recent election there, and that's exactly what happened. You saw Orban just get swept from power. He was in for a long time. But what I was told then was, you know, look, these populist parties, when they're out of power, attract a lot of attention because they have a lot of simple solutions. But once they're actually in power, and admittedly, Orban was in for a long time, but even in other countries, we've seen this in the Netherlands and elsewhere, where these far-right figures get into power, these populist figures get into power, and then they realize they're not very good at governing. And that's when the people say, okay, we've had enough of you, right? And the backlash can be pretty swift. And to some extent, we're seeing that in the U.S. Trump's approval ratings are plummeting. So I think that is something that these parties need to keep in mind. And they've all kind of been distancing themselves from Orban's party now, you know, a national rally and all these kinds of parties in Europe. But I think that's a real problem for them, that they really don't know how to govern.
2: All that said, Paul, is it clear to you why the U.S. administration is so keen to stick its oar in events such as this in the United Kingdom? And I have to say, I did at least enjoy the U.S. Homeland Security Secretary Mark Wayne Mullen saying of these demonstrators today that, and I quote, all they want is to be Irish. Tell us you've never been to East Belfast without telling us you've never been to East Belfast, etc., because Irish is pretty much the last thing they wish to be. But we have heard Pete Hegseth teeing off at Normandy this week about the small boats trying to draw some sort of bizarre analogy between Operation Overlord and the small boats crisis. J.D. Vance was very voluble on the subject of the recent murder of Henry Novak in Southampton. They have a point, I guess, in that certainly British politicians were not silent about the murder of George Floyd. But what's in it for them? Why do they think this is a thing? It's not as if they don't have crime they could be dealing with at home.
1: I think a lot of this has to be viewed through the lens of politics in the U.S., elections, future elections, and who's going to stand for what. I mean, I don't think they really care at all about British politics. What they care about is appealing to that MAGA base, the folks who are going to decide who the next nominee is going to be. That's certainly J.D. Vance's mind. Maybe that's in Hegseth's mind. Maybe these people are all positioning themselves for 2028. There's no doubt about it. So everything they talk about is with the view to keeping that coalition, keeping that group, and inheriting Trump's mantle to some respect with that group of people. And that's really what this is all about.
0: And it's also such a corrosive type of narrative, right? I mean, when on my recent U.S. trip, I was speaking with a normally very reasonable friend who is not MAGA at all. And I was very seriously asked with a lot of concern whether there really was a massive knife crime and sort of Sharia problem in London. And I was like, oh, my friend, you've really fallen for something here. Well, but it was quite difficult to explain.
2: Well, on that thought, Marion, and just finally on this, have we reached the point at which the government of the United Kingdom and the governments of other, you might think of, broadly democratic countries just pull all their plugs as far as Elon Musk's platform X is concerned? Should they, that is to say, keep promoting and raising clout and revenue for the platform of a foreign maniac who is trying to incite a race war?
0: I mean, I think it would be totally fair enough for European governments to ban or at least completely boycott X at this point, because there's no genuine policy exchange that happens on that platform anymore. But I fear that it goes beyond X. I mean, X is one of the worst offenders of spreading disinformation and just, you know, not being helpful in that regard. But all social media platforms have really moved away from sort of serious content moderation, trying to do something about disinformation generally. I worry actually, you know, for places like the UK or for many European places that have a significant number of older voters, Facebook has become a real cesspit of misinformation as well. So I think we're actually seeing the result of European governments generally just not really having a handle on how to deal with disinformation as a challenge to society.
2: Well, to Mexico now, where about an hour and a half from now, the 2026 World Cup will kick off as Mexico plays South Africa at the imaginatively renamed Mexico City Stadium in the imaginatively named Mexico City. The actual thud of boot on ball may come as something of a relief to organisers who have endured a torrid week or so of headlines about unsold tickets, larcenous concession stand prices, referees being sent home for being foreign, and other difficulties which might, who knows, have been even worse had FIFA not taken the precaution of presenting US President Donald Trump with a large, ugly trophy that absolutely nobody takes seriously. Paul, as the one representative of a host nation at this table, how excited are you?
1: Oh, I mean, look, I'm always excited for the World Cup, but I don't know how excited Canadians are, because this is very much, even though everybody thinks it's like a Canada-US-Mexico World Cup, it's not. It's a US World Cup. Canada-Mexico get 13 games each. The US gets 78, plus all the quarterfinals, all the semifinals, and the final, of course. It's also a very strange mix of countries when it comes to soccer, football. Mm-hmm. Mexico, of course, it's number one sport. They're crazy about it. Canada, the US, they could care less about it, really. So it's an odd mix. There's three different mascots. Each country has its own mascot. Animals, of course, are birds in the case of the U.S. So it's a very odd. They don't really work together. They don't market together. And politics is quarter overriding all of this. And, of course, all three countries are now at loggerheads over a whole bunch of different issues. So it's a really odd World Cup.
2: Marion, what's it like being German when a World Cup starts? Do you just make a cup of tea, put your feet up and anticipate victory?
0: Well, I mean, the German diaspora gets very excited, right? I'm not a huge football fan, I have to say, normally. But you're
2: one of these shameless every 2 or 4 year bandwagon jumper types.
0: That's exactly okay. Right, yes. All the, you know, German or German-related WhatsApp groups that I'm in go absolutely crazy around this time, and I expect to be invited to a lot of different watch parties over the next few weeks. But yeah, I mean, Germany obviously hugely into the World Cup. And yeah, I have to say, I was really surprised how much people seem to be simply excited for another World Cup, despite all of these challenges, right? And I guess the German national team or German referees are not going to be as affected by the border restrictions as, unfortunately, some other people have been. But I would have expected Germans to be a little more, I think, perhaps self-critical about their enjoyment of this World Cup.
2: Mm-hmm. But because on that thought, Paul, I mean, as you were discussing, this is a slightly strange arrangement. It's not the first World Cup or international tournament to be spread across multiple countries. Certainly the European Championships have done it before. But was this one predicated, do you think, possibly on relations between Mexico, the United States and Canada being somewhat more harmonious than they presently are, by which, when this was first mooted, was anybody worried about the possibility of one of the three countries threatening to invade or attack the other two?
1: I mean, yeah, or annexing one of them, yeah. I mean, I think that, you know, this is 2018 when this was announced, and we had Justin Trudeau, who was the prime minister, and Trump was president at that time, obviously. And there was a different president in Mexico. But at that time, relations were a little bit better. Trump was already kind of not liking Trudeau very much. But they really went off the rails, obviously, when Trump got reelected. And clearly, you know, certainly from Canada's perspective, this whole talk of annexing and that has been very, very difficult. The animosity is really, really high. And Canada has no expectations of in the World Cup when it comes to soccer. I mean, we've never won a game. We've only been there three times, and we get in this time for free, basically. And we've never won a game, only scored 2 goals, I think. So, but we have a very good young team, I'm told. So, I don't think, you know, if it was another sport, maybe if it was baseball, and of course we had a baseball team that did very well last year, hockey we do very well, and Canadians would really be fired up about this because we'd have a chance to win or at least do well. But I think when it comes to soccer, it's kind of like we don't really know what's going on. If we win a game, we'll be thrilled. But yeah, the politics in this is very, very difficult. I think for that reason, Canadians are probably not. I've seen some polls showing people in Vancouver and Toronto, 70% of them are not keen on this at all. And I think part of that is reflective of the U.S. It's such a U.S.-dominated event, and Canadians' attitudes towards the U.S. right now, certainly for the first time in my life, I've never seen them so low, and people really, really disliking the U.S. So I don't think there's a lot of enthusiasm for this in Canada beyond how the Canadian team does, but once they're out of it, no one will care.
2: I mean, is it possible, Marion, that as Paul notes, obviously, football or soccer, as Americans would call it, is not a major preoccupation most of the time. Is it possible that for that reason, this administration may be underestimating what a PR disaster this could be, because the whole world will be watching. And if the whole thing is a shambles, and there are many reports which echo what you were saying about the empty plane of just hotel bookings in host cities being far below what people expected, still a lot of unsold tickets. And that's before we get to the worries about logistics, overreach by ICE, etc., etc., etc. Could this go off quite badly in America's face, potentially?
0: I think it could, but I'm not sure that it's something the administration is underestimating versus the administration may just simply not care. Mm. I don't get the sense that they are too concerned with the overall perception of the U.S. And if anything, I would imagine that President Trump is probably quite pleased, because he's probably going to see it as his World Cup, since he originally negotiated with FIFA that it was meant to be in the United States. And I think I feel particularly sorry for Mexico in all of this, because, as Paul pointed out, they are probably the most excited out of the three to be able to host the World Cup as a real football nation. But I am also really surprised how much FIFA has bungled this, because what I've heard about ticket prices, it sounds like they are absolutely insane. I mean, you know, in some cases in the hundreds and thousands for games that no one really would pay hundreds and thousands, especially if you've already traveled from one of the other countries that really love football, you know, whether that's Europe or South America or somewhere else, where people are coming from significant distances at significant expense to then also have to shell out a grand for a ticket.
2: Well, just finally on this, I wanted to ask you both what you most look forward to about a World Cup, beyond how well or otherwise your team might do, because obviously if we get onto that subject, Marion will just be insufferable, and you know, the rest of us as a Canadian and Australian really have nothing to contribute. Because for me, the thing, I'll ask you first, Paul, because the thing I always enjoy most about a World Cup is, and we've got an even bigger chance of it this year because the group stages are going to go on so much longer, there's usually at least one game in the group stages which, between two teams, between two countries which have no apparent reason to dislike each other, but which nevertheless just descends into utter carnage. I actually have quite high hopes for Canada versus Bosnia.
1: Mm. Oh, well, good to hear. Yeah.
2: I can see that one getting rowdy.
1: I mean, I think you always look for the big upsets, right? I think it was the last World Cup, wasn't it? Saudi Arabia beat Argentina, and then they went on to win it. So you always look for that kind of big upset, because that causes such waves in the country where it wasn't supposed to happen, and you've got to wait many days for the next game, and maybe it's going to affect your group standing. So I think I always look for that. I always look for some small country to just take on a big country and beat them.
2: Well, there we go, Marion. So what you've got to go up against, Paul likes the heroic upset. I just like a punch-up. What do you most look forward to?
0: I really like the atmosphere, because I feel like, you know, both my native country, Germany, and my adopted country, UK, are both places where people normally really like a moan. You know, you wouldn't really describe Germans or Brits as particularly optimistic people. But in both countries, people are just in a better mood when the World Cup is on, and
2: at least until they're no longer in it.
0: That is true. Happens more often for England than it does for Germany.
2: Okay, there was no need for that.
0: Perhaps not if we're talking about the women's teams, so, you know, I'll give them that. But yeah, I mean, generally, you know, people, it's a sort of it's an event. People are really looking forward to it. There's a lot going on around it, and I really enjoy that.
1: Yeah, Germany plays a game in Canada, so there you go.
0: That's right.
1: One of their games in Vancouver.
2: Paul Waldy and Marion Mesmer, thank you both for joining us. Finally, and fittingly on today's show, our weekly letter from arrives from one of the World Cup's host cities. Here's Thomas Lewis.
3: When I first arrived in Toronto more than a decade ago by this stage, someone described the city to me pretty early on as a pretty fantastic place to watch a World Cup in. And that's because Toronto is one of the biggest cities in the world, where more than half the population was born somewhere else. So as the world gets ready to roll into town for this World Cup, a lot of the world is here already. So for me anyway, there's quite a nice symmetry to that, that Toronto is now a formal World Cup host. And I think on an emotional level, the ties between the World Cup and Toronto therefore do run pretty deep. I think it's back in 1982 that Italy won the tournament that year. And in celebration, they estimate between 300,000 and 500,000 people, mostly from the Italian diaspora in the city, took to the streets, shut big chunks of the city down for days on end as they celebrated. And that's still quite a big chapter in the city's sort of collective memory, even all these years later. And we're starting to see little sort of glimpses of that kind of spirit over the past few days as well. It was on Sunday, I think, that Bosnia and Herzegovina, the national team, arrived in Toronto ahead of their opening game against Canada here in Toronto. And groups of Bosnian supporters had lined the highway with national flags and cheering and waving as the team made their way into the city. And that footage did gain quite a lot of traction here. I think little glimpses like that have really helped the sort of magic of the whole thing to set in after a build-up that has frankly been pretty subdued. I think the excitement for the tournament in Toronto has taken a while to get off the ground for a few reasons, really. Canada isn't hosting that many of the 100 plus games being staged in this expanded tournament this time around. And also, I think the way that the build-up has played out south of the border in the US, in this fairly transactional corporate way with wrangles over ticket prices and transport costs, I think some of that has spilled over into Canada as well. But to get a sense of what Toronto stands to gain from being a World Cup city this time around, I spoke recently to Professor David Soberman of the Rotman School of Management at the University of Toronto, and this is some of what he had to say.
4: Canada, for, you know, all of, there's a lot of things we don't do well, but there's a lot of things we do well. There's a lot of people that just come for the party. So that's a real positive thing for the city. The second thing is, I think it gets you on the map. People see Toronto and they see that it's a pretty fantastic city. It's extremely multicultural. It's clean. It's safe. It's got very different areas associated with the communities that have formed the city, and they get a chance to experience that. There's also a lot to see here. So those are all positive things. You know, the theater is great and the music is great and the restaurants are really good and there's a lot to do. So the museums are great as well. So for sure, there's that other dimension, which is perhaps more qualitative, but that's one of the benefits of these types of events. To some degree, we've not optimized this opportunity, but at least we haven't missed it completely.
3: It'll be interesting to see the spirit of the city, really, as the matches get underway, because a couple of years ago, Toronto hosted the Pan American Games, and those were a big success for the city. But I remember feeling at the time, if you weren't actually at some of those events, it would have been quite easy to miss the fact that the Americas had come to Toronto to compete in the Pan American Games that year. So we have seen some efforts to try and counter that. The plaza in front of Toronto's famous City Hall buildings, for example, a portion of that has been turned into a public football pitch. And it's been quite lovely seeing, at all hours of the day and night actually, groups of people taking a football with them and kicking that around in front of the two curving silhouettes of Toronto City Hall. And of course, the spirit of these things always changes once the matches get underway and that magic starts to happen. And if the Canadian national team does well, which there is a good chance that they might go quite deep into the tournament, then Toronto, I'm sure, will be very proud of the part it may have played in that. But to go back to a point I made earlier, there are so many countries represented in Toronto anyway, outside of the World Cup, that someone will be cheering somewhere for some result that happens in Toronto or in one of the other host cities of this World Cup this time around.
2: That was Thomas Lewis in Toronto, and that's all for this edition of the Monocle Daily. Thanks to our panellists today, Marion Mesmer and Paul Waldy. Today's show was produced by Nita Riota and researched by Josefina Astrid Nagler-Gomez. Our sound engineer was Steph Chungu. I'm Andrew Muller here in London. The Daily is back at the same time tomorrow. Thanks for listening.

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3: I'm Laura Kramer, and that was the Monocle Daily. 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Jumping into the music now with a track from Sophie Royer. This is I Forget, I'm So Young.

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0: 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This is Yamore.

0: That was the Marias with Run Your Mouth. It's almost 20:00 here in Zurich. We've got the big interview on the way next.
1: You're listening to Monocle Radio in association with Chanel Watches. The silhouette of the J12 watch sets itself apart with its clean, precise lines. Yet, once worn, it is its softness that stands out. Polished with diamond powder, the highly resistant ceramic that adorns it entirely feels as smooth as silk against the skin. A sensory appeal painstakingly perfected for over a quarter of a century that reveals the watchmaking excellence of Chanel. An invincible softness that becomes one with whomever wears it. Chanel Watches, official timekeeper of Monocle Radio.
0: It's 2100 in Cairo, 2000 here in Zurich, and 1900 in Lisbon and midday in Mexico City. That's the time on Monocle Radio, brought to you by Chanel Watches. Coming to you from Studio 4 here in Zurich, I'm Laura Kramer. A very warm welcome to the program, keeping you company for the next hour here on Monocle Radio with lots of great programming on the way. In a minute, we'll be joining Jack White for the big interview. Then at 20:00 London time, we've got the premiere of a brand new edition of The Urbanist, all about the pillars of architectural practice with a Scandi sensibility. That's all up ahead here on Monocle Radio. But first, here are the day's main news headlines. The British Defence Secretary has quit the Labour government. John Healey says the Prime Minister's defence spending plans don't give the armed forces what they need at a dangerous time. The government will publish its full defence strategy before next month's NATO summit. The European Central Bank has raised interest rates for the first time in almost 3 years. The bank hopes the move will slow inflation as energy prices rise during the war with Iran. More major central banks are due to make rate decisions next week. South Korea has hit the online retailer Coupang with a record fine of more than $400 million. Investigators say a data breach exposed the personal details of around 30 million consumers. The scandal also led to the resignation of the company's chief executive. And the World Cup kicks off later today with Mexico facing off South Africa in the opening match in Mexico City. The tournament begins after a week.

0: The music world with Seven Nation Army. Jack White was remaking furniture in Detroit. From the age of 15, the band's singer and guitarist began honing his upholstery skills and exploring hardware store art, both deeply rooted in the American Motor City's industrial history and urban decay. Though White went on to travel the world with the Stripes and several other bands, his tools were never far out of reach. The multidisciplinary artist continued to make furniture, sculptures, and interactive works out of his workshops in Detroit and Tennessee for friends and family. Yet, despite decades in the spotlight, Wyatt's prodigious portfolio has never been displayed in a gallery. These words may disappear. His first major exhibition at Newport Street Gallery in London connects craftsmanship, industrial materials, and the visual language of the American Midwest, exploring the intersection of art, design, and music production. For the big interview, I joined Jack White at the Newport Street Gallery for a tour of the exhibit and to hear more about his process, why mistakes are important, and how he wants viewers to have a visceral engagement with his work. While we're walking up, I do want to talk to you about the space that we're in. It is gigantic. Oh, it is enormous. Yeah. Has it encouraged you? Has it moved you to scale up some of your work?
1: Yeah, absolutely. Because at first, when Damien offered the idea, I thought, well, maybe I'll have enough to do that first gallery room, you know, because I have pieces that go back to the 1990s that I've been working on. And this has been planned for like 4 years now, so over time I've had more and more ideas and have worked more and more in my shop and during the winters and the holidays. So,
0: and going back to the 1990s, upholstery, your first trade. Francis Bacon, he was famously a carpenter. There's been lots of artists who were tradespeople.
1: Yeah.
0: What do you think the relationship is between that skill and art?
1: Well, it is an art form in a way, like, you know, and but it's an art form that gives you a little bit more expanse with creativity. Like if you're a plumber, electrician, maybe the art form of how they bend the pipes and how they lay things out and conduit can be really exciting, you know, to think about if you were a tradesman in that trade. But in upholstery, you're working with fabrics and you're working with padding, you're working with antiques, refinishing wood. So you have to be basically an amateur carpenter to be part of it, amateur wood finisher or a professional wood finisher, really. So there's all those components. My take on it was always they were half sculptures and half functioning furniture. Over here you can see this one's called Sonic Temple. And so a lot of people, they might just see it's a nice bench with some nice blue mohair. This was actually a bench from a Masonic temple in America, and I knocked it apart, refinished all the wood, re-glued it together as a gift for a friend of mine who owns a studio in an old Masonic temple in Kentucky. And you can, if you come down here, you can see, you can plug into this and play instruments through this, but it does strange things to the sound, strange, unpredictable things to the sound when it comes out. I wish I had this wired up for you to hear. And I never told him what it's doing inside. It's all hidden in there. But the speakers are underneath, and the sound comes out. And over here, like, as you know, Masons with all their secret things, reach under there with your hand.
0: Right under the words.
1: Like this.
0: Yeah.
1: See this?
0: Pull.
1: Pull it.
0: Yeah. Oh, my word. You would not believe what I've just pulled out. Is this actually original to the piece? It's a gigantic metallic.
1: No, I put this there. I found this Masonic sword. Yeah.
0: I am now wielding a rather dangerous-looking sword. So did you pick this up unrelated to where you picked
1: it? And I installed it in there, yeah. But like I said, you know, my people would walk by, wouldn't even, they would just think it was a bench. This is the beauty of this tray. You can do a lot with it.
0: You're no stranger to interactive art. Is that important to you?
1: Yeah. If you can get anybody interested in anything like that, you know, I mean, you're doing a good job because it's hard to get people's attention.
0: Yes. And talking about art that has a practical use to it, is it important to you that, you know, you can have a piece of furniture as art, but you can also use it practically?
1: Yeah. I mean, that's a beautiful thing because if it has another layer to it, I mean, most people's furniture obviously is just functional. But again, it's

0: being trained in that concept of the time we live in now, the modern times, is most of it's been made to throw away, not to redo. And a lot of people can't afford to get furniture redone. So if you can find, like a happy balance, interesting things could happen. This bench over here is pretty cool. The finish on it is black, and I'm going to be touching it up. It's been in our pressing plant hallway in Detroit at Third Man Records. So you can see some of the edges have been worn out. But I did this from scratch up, or refinished the whole thing. The black is 78 records, old 78 records, melted in lacquer thinner. If you put an old 78 record in lacquer thinner, it disintegrates, it liquefies. And you can use that as a wood varnish, because it's lacquer.
1: Yeah.
0: So this is all done in music. This wood is refinished in music.
1: And it looks like a musical piece. you are a long-standing advocate for vinyl.
0: Yeah.
1: And it's odd to see it in this form, in the physical world. Are you using art and sculpture as a move away from digitization?
0: Well, anytime you can get something real in your hands, you know, then it takes on another level. You know, we were in the early days of Third Man Records and the White Stripes too. We were on television and giving them vinyl copies of our record to hold up when everybody was holding up CDs, the presenters and all that. And we were trying to help that format not die. You know, everyone we knew, we were all record collectors too. We did a great job. It's really worked. It took many years to keep this alive, and Third Man Records being a real institution in Nashville and Detroit really helped us get to the point where pop singers are making records on vinyl in multiple formats, you know, so it really worked. And there's a reverential nature to it, the same as when you go to a movie theater and you sit in a theater and you close doors and you turn the lights off. You're reverential to the art form, and people put their phones away and get involved, you know.
1: Yeah.
0: And that's the best way to get involved in music, is dropping a needle and you actually see it spinning.
1: Yeah.
0: It's magical.
1: Or you can talk to your pieces of art, produce music that way.
0: Yeah.
1: talking about touching up some of these discarded items, mm-hmm. there are imperfections in your art, and you've often celebrated imperfections in music, mm-hmm. and indeed now the physical art. Why is that?
0: Well, the mistakes are usually the best part. I think, you know, we're living in an age where everything's computerized and they're trying to remove every mistake. But I think people say who love film, they like to watch a train crash in an old film that's really a real train going over a cliff.
1: Yeah.
0: We think we're doing a replication of it with computers, and it gets close, but you still know in the back of your head that's not real.
1: Yeah.
0: That's not real. I think people have had decades now of that kind of CGI, yeah. or the idea of music and Pro Tools where on a computer they've clicked out every mistake and they've made it perfectly in tune and perfectly in, the tempo is perfect from the beginning to the end. That just doesn't happen in real life. When a band starts playing a song in real life, or a tribe sitting around a fire starts playing a song, they're not playing the same speed by the time they finish the song.
1: Yeah.
0: That's just kind of unnatural, you know? That's like our heartbeat. When we climb those stairs, our heart rate changed. And now it's coming back down because we're standing still. That's reality, you know? When you make everything the same tempo, like all pop music is, you can tell people are talking about things like fatigue, musical fatigue.
1: Mm-hmm.
0: Why is music so terrible these days? And people ask these questions like, that has a lot to do with it. The fatigue of removing all the soul and all the mistakes, quote unquote mistakes, from everything has always been a big mistake, in my opinion. So yeah, when you're the people who make Persian rugs and they leave, or rugs in Afghanistan, they leave one mistake in the rug, or a Zen garden where you leave one mistake in the garden with some leaves falling on the rocks, and reverential to trying to attain perfection. These are things that have been going on for a long time. These have been traditions in a lot of cultures where you don't perfect things, you know?
1: You reference Third Man Records. Our audience would love to know what Third Man Records has got to do with art.
0: Well, it's became a headquarters for all the things that I wanted to be creative about, and putting together a hive and a team of people. You can only do so much by yourself, you know, and you can get into bigger projects with collaborations with others. You know, I wouldn't have been able to make this tree in my backyard by myself. So this is definitely an example of collaboration between many people.
1: We're standing looking at a tree, and I can't tell you how high we are. I mean, what do you estimate?
0: It must be 35 feet up now, I think. Yeah.
1: And we're looking at a tree that was once standing. I say standing proudly, standing dead in Detroit?
0: In Nashville.
1: In Nashville.
0: Yes.
1: And how is it here?
0: So a tree had died in my backyard in Nashville, and all the leaves had fallen off and all that, been there for a couple of years, and I decided to paint it red. So we painted it red. And then what happened, though, was it trapped all the moisture inside, and so the tree started to collapse after a couple years. So talking with Damien Hirst's team here at the gallery and Connor Hirst, who's producing the show, we just came up with this idea of recreating that tree from two-dimensional photographs. We only had a few two-dimensional photographs, so we used those photographs to make a three-dimensional CAD file so that we could recreate this in resin. And it really worked in the end. It really worked. It's just turned into this outstanding piece now. And it's just so gigantic. I just can't believe that this gallery has a room tall enough to display this.
1: I don't want to put words into your mouth, but there is a theme of decay that touches throughout as we walk around. Yeah. And Detroit, we can't ignore the fact that it's a city that has seen decay, but also reinvention. Is that something that you're trying to comment on here?
0: Yeah, absolutely. Let's go over to these pieces that were made in Detroit in my basement when I was a teenager. So these are pieces go all the way back to the mid-90s, 94, 96. And this is a piece. This reminds me a lot of Detroit. This was from my dad's workshop. I was cleaning it out for him as a teenager, trying to organize it all. So these are all useful things, quote unquote, that I found in his shop. And that I put all together to make a sort of a tribute to him, and painted it and also covered it in epoxy. My dad was a locksmith, so there's lots of locks. This was his favorite tool. He invented this machine called the heat reaper that was supposed to take heat from above drop ceilings and recycle it through your living rooms and stuff. So these are things that are attributed to him. And this is another thing. These would be things I think most people would have thrown in the dumpster. Cleaning out a room, taking things that are older and making something new out of them, like with furniture. That's kind of been my thing, and that goes all the way to music too. But this was trash picked. I was driving around Detroit, and I was kept finding these when I was doing rides around Detroit, and I'd find these abandoned kids' cars. And I think I had about 24 of them or something in my backyard at one time. The neighbors are getting concerned. So I was planning to make multiple sculptures of just like this, you know, would have filled up a whole gallery, and I only got this one done. It's called Coupe Car at 99 degrees, and then, so I just made this recent one as a mini coupe. Sidecar for it.
1: It's extremely cool, and I do want to refer to this piece with the locksmith that you did in the 90s. This is deeply personal. Mm. This is not for sale.
0: This is not for sale, this one, yeah. But almost everything is for sale on this show. There's only a couple that aren't, but I think I have to keep that one.
1: You do, for my dad. Yeah. Can we just go back to the 90s then?
0: Yeah.
1: That was quite a while ago, and you've been creating art ever since. It's 2026. Why is now the time to put it out to the public?
0: You know, nobody encouraged me until Damien did. So we took a tour of Damien's studio, and I showed him a couple pictures of my sculptures, and he said, "Oh, when's your next show?" And I said, "I've never done a show. Nobody's invited me to or said you should do one." There was one actor, Ethan Suplee, that I worked with in Cold Mountain. He had seen some of the sculptures. He came to my house once, and he encouraged me that about 10 years ago. And I just thought, oh, okay, maybe he's an art collector or something. But Damien said, come to at my gallery, come do a show. So that was like 4 years ago. So, yeah, I found a lot of these pieces had been knocking around in my attics and in my upholstery shop out back. I still have my upholstery shop, and which I still work on all these sculptures in. So I refurbished all the older ones from the 90s and then did a lot more new ones in the last couple of years. So much so that it's taken up the entire gallery, all six of these rooms of the gallery now. When you originally set it up, maybe I could just fill that first room with a few of my pieces. So now we've got it well laid out. It's nice.
1: Well, that's what strikes me the most, is that we're looking at 30, 40 years between the pieces of art, and yet you can tell they're by the same artist, and there is definitely a synergy between them. Have you kept a unique style throughout the years?
0: Yeah, I think if I don't think too hard about things, if I don't put too much effort in trying too hard, style comes out. I think that's kind of true for most artists. You recognize your style because it's coming from your gut, your initial reaction of what color to paint something or what shape something is appealing. But if you think too hard about it, then I think you start losing your style. It becomes more mediocre or more pedestrian or something like that. If you just go with your gut and you make quick decisions, or you let your subconscious make a decision quickly, that's when your style pops out, because you can't help it. You can't help it. I like that color, or I like that shape. So that happens a lot. This room is going to be pretty interesting, because these are... I designed an amplifier for Fender that was released last year. And what I did was I gave it to 6 different artists to do whatever you want with the amplifier, make it into whatever kind of sculpture or painting that you want. As long as the amplifier still works, you can do whatever you want. So this one right here is Damien Hirst's.
1: I could have guessed that.
0: Yes. And that cow's head over there, that red cow's head, is going to go on top of it.
1: Oh, that's going to look fantastic.
0: So then this is Ai Weiwei here. So how nice to... Ai Weiwei did a collab for this show. And that's Shepherd Fairey, the red and white and black one. And that's over there's a Detroit cast quarter artist, Robert Sestock.
1: Fantastic.
0: This is Rob Jones, a graphic artist who lives down in Texas. And then over here, it hasn't arrived yet from Customs, is still looking at all the pieces, but this is Dustin Miller. You can see why Customs is... taking a closer look at this one, because look at all the items.
1: I wouldn't let you through TSA with that. That looks almost like Peter Blake.
0: it's great because he's totally removed the cabinet, and there's the amplifier there, and there's the speakers. So this will be great to hear what this sounds like.
1: And is there found art in here?
0: I haven't learned the whole thing yet. I just saw this photograph just a couple days ago, so I haven't seen it in person. I can't wait to hear him tell me about it.
1: I wanted to talk to you about found art, because there is a lot of found art here. Mm. We've been talking about what pieces speak to you. When is a piece of found art finished? When have you discovered something and said, this is a piece of art?
0: I think you have to be able to just have some kind of visceral engagement with it as soon as you see something. You can make up the most incredible story or incredible 7 layers deep of metaphors involved in something. But if people look at it and it doesn't engage them, then whatever, you know? It's like you have the most beautiful poem, but you set it to music that doesn't allure people. Then it didn't work, you know? You're trying to share with other people something. That's the line where something that I see that I think is interesting, is that something other people will see? There's so many different pieces here, and it was really interesting having different people that I know, like friends or stuff, that which pieces they say they like, you know, and everybody says something different. And you're like, wow, I would have never thought that guy would like that, you know?
1: Yeah.
0: You never know what people like.
1: But there are so many different pieces. You've got sculpture, you've got art, you've got furniture, you are multidisciplinary, you can clearly lead in different fields, but you must have a favorite. Is there a medium that you prefer to work in?
0: Well, when it comes to music, I like playing the drums. That's my favorite part. When it comes to...
1: smashing things.
0: Making sculptures and stuff, I like the furniture-based things that are rescues, rescuing something from the rubbish heap, as you say over here. Finding beauty where it was one step away from a landfill is something that I am really attracted to. So it's rare that I, you know, this is sort of, you could label it constructed sculpture, or I call it sometimes that, or hardware store art or something like that, where you're finding beauty in these items and trying to give it a new metaphor. That's what I'm drawn to the most.
1: What is hardware store art?
0: So it's sort of like I keep imagining myself, like if I was sent, I used to be sent as a runner, I used to work for contractors and carpenters and upholsterers, and they would send me to go to the hardware store and get different things. But, you know, I would start fantasizing when I did, like, what if I bought this hammer, but then I painted this hammer blue before I brought it back, and would they notice? And, you know, the colors that they put on products to make you want to buy them when they're perfunctory tools, whether they're a cross-cut saw or a drill gun or whatever, they put these alluring colors on things. And what do those colors mean? And every company has to pick their own color. If you notice, there are all these different companies, and DeWalt is yellow, and Milwaukee's red, and Ryobi is green or whatever the hell it is. They have an identity to them to make people trust them. I'm always trying to figure out what colors mean to different people. You know, I definitely am always pushing really powerful colors to allure people. You know, there's no grays and tans and beiges, you know, in kind of in my brain. So it's always like, how simple can ideas get, and how complicated can you get with them and still get people attracted to the concept? So the items they sell at a hardware store, it always makes me laugh or intrigues me when they decide to paint them a certain color when they don't have to, but they're just trying to get you to buy it, you know? So that's funny to me. It's like people say something about, like, you know, the colors that McDonald's has in there, the red and yellow arches and stuff. There's somebody said that psychologically that evokes your appetite, that somehow triggers your appetite to see red and yellow together. I don't know if that's true, but, you know, it's definitely wild to see the different reactions from different colors.
1: Well, talking about different reactions, you're going to be open here till September in London.
0: Yeah.
1: People are going to respond differently to different pieces, as you've already said.
0: Yeah.
1: What is, like, the A grade? What is, like, the best response you could possibly get from someone?
0: Oh, man, just that they got something out of it. Anything, you know? Brought a tear to their eye, or they made them angry, or they thought it was bullshit or ridiculous, or made them laugh. I mean, anything. I mean, if I listen to Captain Beefheart, sometimes I'm brought to tears by how beautiful it is. And other times I'm laughing at how ridiculous and absurd what he does is. And he's getting lots of different reactions. If you get even one reaction, though, like if you're a heavy metal band and you just get rage from a crowd, okay, then all right, you got something, you shared something together. But there's so many emotions that you could try to share. You just get in a mode of trying to, well, what about joy? You know, what about trying to play with that a little bit? What about pride?
1: Yeah.
0: Let's experiment with pride today with this piece. You just sit around working with materials and seeing what kind of it pushes you to do.
1: Final question then, the title of your exhibition,
0: yeah.
1: What does it mean?
0: Well, it was something that I wrote. Roe Peterhans, who's from Detroit, Third Man, he's been producing the show with me, and he suggested that as a title for the show. And I thought that was a great idea. These thoughts may disappear. I had written that in chalk on a piece of fabric that I was covering a cushion in. And the idea being that every time someone sits on that cushion, the chalk is going to be wiped away a little bit. And maybe by the time it's reupholstered 20, 30 years from now, that whole message would have disappeared. Or maybe there would just be a little hint of it left, you know. So that's the poster for the show, you know, written in chalk. And it's a concept of everything you say to somebody, they might remember it and they might not. Maybe people might get something out of this show when they come to it, but maybe a week later they're not thinking about it or talking about it anymore. Why do we still talk about Elvis? You know, he's still getting people to talk about him. He's been dead for like 50 years or something. You know, we're still talking about Van Gogh, and that's a testament to the thoughts they had did not disappear. They're still being processed by people. I guess that's the danger when you create and you go on and stage and share with somebody, or you put something in a book, or you paint something. You're trying to share with other human beings, and you might not succeed at it. You might fall flat on your face, you know? You might disappear. And we all die, and then they say what it only takes two generations for someone to forget who you are. That can be a scary thought, or it could be a thrilling challenge in your life to make the best of yourself.
1: Well, here's to it being a great success.
0: Thank you very much.
1: Thank you.
0: Thank you. I appreciate it.
1: Thank you to Jack White. His exhibition, These Thoughts May Disappear, is open until mid-September 2026 at Newport Street Gallery, London. That's it for this edition of The Big Interview. It was edited by Steph Chungu. From me, Tom Webb, thanks very much for listening. Until next time, goodbye.
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2: 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Starting out with a track from Jesse Ware. This is Ride.

0: That was Addison Rae with headphones on. We'll be right back.
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0: Music there from Becky G. That was EPA. That's it from me, Laura Kramer. Thank you as always for joining me here on Monocle Radio. And around the corner, we'll be having the latest edition of The Urbanist. It's a brand new premiere. You don't want to miss it. But for me here in Studio 4, thanks for listening.
1: You are listening to Monocle Radio in association with Chanel Watches. The strength of the Caliber 12.1 manufacture movement lies in its uncompromising robustness. Yet it is the infinite smoothness with which it delivers the seconds that guarantees the J12's flawless chronometric precision. Visible behind is a perfectly circular oscillating weight and 191 meticulously assembled components reflecting the prowess of the Caliber 12.1, the embodiment of Chanel's watchmaking excellence with understated strength. Chanel Watches, official timekeeper of Monocle Radio.
2: It's 8 a.m. in Wellington, 2200 in Doha, 2000 here in London, and 1400 in Chicago. That's the time on Monocle Radio, brought to you by Chanel Watches. Coming to you from Studio One at Midori House in London's Marylebone, I'm Thomas Waterhouse, taking over from Chris Chermak here on Monocle Radio. It's lovely to have you all with us, and I hope you've had a very pleasant day this Thursday, the 11th of June. Coming up in a moment, we'll enjoy a whole selection of different premieres, this week's edition of The Urbanist with Andrew Tuck, and then later we have a new episode of Confect Corner. All that, plus some great music as well here on Monocle Radio. It's time then for this week's premiere edition of The Urbanist.

0: people kept mishearing our name, thinking we were called Happy Architects. And we sort of adopted happiness as a key element within our work. Our ethos is to create places that make people happy. And we think that sort of really resonates with our way of working.
1: What are some of the key pillars of Scandinavian architectural practice that the rest of the world could do well to adopt? This is The Urbanist, Monocle's programme all about the cities we live in, and I'm your host, Andrew Tuck. This week, we speak to the man behind Haptic, a London, Oslo and Bilbao-based architecture firm which brings a Nordic mindset to their international portfolio. We also meet one of the founders behind Forefront, a new organisation which aims to connect the worlds of urban design and art to bring back life to underused spaces in our cities. That's all ahead, right here on The Urbanist, with me, Andrew Tuck. Transplanting architectural practice directly from one country to another is never advised. That kind of copy and paste planning ignores one of the most important pieces to an urban puzzle, context. But what we can do is to try and borrow tenets, techniques and ways of thinking from other countries to try to solve problems that may have already

0: haptic relates to the work that they do.
1: Haptic means the sense of touch. And when we set up Haptic 17 years ago, we were a bit fed up with sort of the glossy image view of architectures. We wanted something that better reflected how we felt about it. You know, architecture, after all, is about the sense of touch, how materials feel, how things come together, and also how you touch your surroundings. You know, how do you touch your community? How do you touch the ground? How do you touch the planet? So that's really the origin of it.
2: When you're a small practice or when you're a medium-sized practice, bringing this philosophy to bear is perhaps less complicated than when you're building at scale and you have value engineering to fear and people pushing you to deliver at scale and at pace. Mm. How do you hold on to those principles? Is it through the clients you choose, or is there a process you make sure, okay, this is drifting away from what makes me feel comfortable as an architect?
1: I think even when we do buildings at scale, you can still retain a feeling of craft. You know, you have to just adopt it to the new way of working. So if you're doing a very large scale airport, you have to work with a system that can work at that scale. You know, in Istanbul Airport, for example, we're talking about enormous roof structures, you know, spanning 36 to 54 meters. And you have to adopt a system that can take that scale. But I think also the name has evolved over time. You know, I think the environmental aspects of things have become more and more important. We've started a sustainability arm within the practice called Haptic Green. So, you know, thinking about how we can mitigate the impact that our buildings make on the planet, I think is becoming increasingly important. As a side note, people kept mishearing our name, thinking we were called Happy Architects. And we sort of adopted happiness as a key element within our work. You know, our ethos is to create places that make people happy. And we think that sort of really resonates with our way of working.
2: Well, there's lots of projects I want to talk to you about. But one of the projects is this airport you've built in Uttar Pradesh, the Noida Airport. I was really interested in reading about it because, you know, and again, it's good to remind yourself of your prejudices. You know, we always think of the more developing parts of the world as racing to catch up, of maybe not thinking about environmental concerns. And we talk about aviation as well, let's be honest here. But when I started reading the ambitions for this project, you know, it's to be the top standard of LEED certification. You want it to be carbon neutral as an airport. And I'm sure that there are other partners you have to work with in this process. It's not just you doing the decision making. Should we reassess how we're thinking about these parts of the world that actually maybe they're leading in some of these ambitions and the dynamism that we need?
1: I think absolutely. And I think it's a sort of common misunderstanding as well. My wife is Indian, so I go to India all the time. And what you see is they leapfrog technologies, you know, rather than rolling out landlines everywhere, everyone's on a mobile phone straight away. They're very early adapters of digital technology. And also in new buildings, I think they are very creative and innovative. They're very aware of their responsibilities, especially when it comes to an airport. So on the airport in Noida, in Uttar Pradesh, the client is Zurich Airport. So a Swiss company who's come to India, working with a local team. So the motto when we started out on the project was Swiss efficiency and Indian hospitality. And it's about finding the blend of those two things. And that's worked very well. But in terms of the energy efficiency, the very ambitious carbon targets, I think especially when you're working on an airport, you need to be cognizant of these things and drive the agenda forward. So we've adopted a number of innovations within the airport terminal. You know, very often in warm countries, you get this transition where it's 45 degrees outside and then you go through a door and it's suddenly 18 degrees. And it's a very unpleasant experience. So rather than doing that, we're creating a series of transitional zones where as you come out of your public transport or your car, you walk through an environment that is shaded and planted, which helps bring down the temperature. We're using things like evaporative cooling to reduce the temperature further. So that when you come into the building, the transition is much less than you would otherwise think. There's also within the airport different zones. You know, when you are moving and transiting, you can have a higher temperature inside the space than when you are sitting down and resting. So by having different temperature zones within the airport, you radically reduce the energy use of the building. And the last thing, you know, it's an airport. It's in India. It's very warm.

0: We're actually using natural ventilation as part of the strategy. We have a central courtyard in the heart of the terminal where we can bring in air and again use that ventilation to reduce the energy needs of the terminal. And finally, in front of the terminal, we're creating a huge outdoor plaza, in effect bringing a lot of the functions of the airport outside under a big shading roof. You know, so culturally in India, you have a lot of people, family that go with the people traveling to the airport. And there's a lot of people coming to greet people arriving home. So it's creating a shared space for that, that really embraces that culture. And at the same time, keep some of the functions outside so they don't have to be conditions, again, reducing the energy needs of the terminal. So it's all those things together.
1: Now, you're also working on the Athens Airport extension, again, alongside other architectural practices as well. And I don't say that to diminish your role, but I'm also interested, when you start working with practices who are all different sizes, local, international, how do you make sure that you all agree that there is a shared direction of travel?
0: It's a good question. So collaboration has been at the heart of our methodology from the start, really. I think the sort of era of the starchitect, single vision person is really not as strong anymore. And if you think about it, people working in our practice are good. People working in K-Studio's practice are great. And the same with Grimshaw, who's also part of the Athens team. So we work with people that have the same collaborative attitude as us, who are willing to not have this sort of my way or the highway attitude, but work together to find the best solutions. So the way we work as a team, a blended team, where you don't know whether someone is from K-Studio or Haptic or Grimshaw. And then we use a sort of best athlete principle where the person that is most suited to lead a particular package or a particular part of the terminal leads that, and then it'll be a blended team below. It means that it doesn't always turn out exactly the way it would have if it was just us doing it or if Grimshaw was doing it. But sometimes that's actually a better solution anyway. So you have to be willing to engage with this way of working. And the projects we have done, the results have been really great and the processes that have worked very well. So we're happy with that.
1: Tell me, when the public think about the job of an architect, and it's a point I often come back to, which is, you know, many of us think of you sitting with a nice piece of paper, scribbling and creating something, as you say, in the mould of the star architect. But with an airport, it's the flow of people, it's security, it's wayfinding, it's ease of crossing from one terminal to another. There are planes to be brought up to this building. Because you clearly love making airports. With all those restraints, what makes it fun making an airport?
0: I think that's what makes it fun. You know, I think the primary job of an architect is taking things that are really, really complex and making it simple. And as you're working on this big, complex project, the forces of complexity are working against you all the time. You know, it's so much easier making a complex terminal than a simple one. So creating something that is flexible, adaptable, loose fit, sort of creating that basic functional diagram is absolutely essential to airports because, as we know, the requirements change all the time. So you have to have a structure, good bones that are able to adapt to those changes. And then it's about creating an envelope, you know, a facade that's very responsive to the environmental conditions, creating a fancy roof that flows over it all, that gives it some architectural identity. But I must say, it's about creating that simplicity, both during the design phases, but also during the construction phases, and ensuring that that simplicity can last throughout the life of the terminal.
1: What's your skill? What makes you good at this? Because you clearly are. Do you have a mind that's both technical and looking at the aesthetic? Are you somebody who likes the process of managing this complexity? What's the bit that they say, we need Thomas on this because he's going to know how to deliver this?
0: I think it's good to have a holistic knowledge, so to know a little bit about all the different parts. But it's also very useful not to be an absolute expert on everything because then you just see the limitations. So I work on lots of other type of projects beyond airports as well. So I think it's having that overview. So it's easier to make decisions when you don't know all the nitty-gritty. But it's also, you know, I love the architecture, the aesthetic expression of it, creating that vision, trying to create a real sense of place for the places we create. You know, so many airports are nondescript, non-places that could be anywhere. And I think in our airports, both Noida, Istanbul and Athens to come, it's got a real sense of its context where it is.
1: As you say, Haptik does many other things other than transportation hubs. One of these is a new neighbourhood that you're building in Oslo, an extraordinary project to be involved in. Tell us about that and what the ambition is there.
0: The project that we've been involved with is called Clemenskvartalet. We've been working with a Norwegian architect called Mad Arkitekter, one of Norway's leading practices. I'd say, you know, our project, I'm very happy with it, but it's really the context it's in and the history of the site that's the key element here. So I don't know how well you know Oslo, but, you know, it's bounded by the forest to one side and the fjord to the other. And historically, the fjord was totally occupied by harbour activities, and then they decided to build a massive motorway alongside the waterfront, so Oslo was totally cut off from the sea. And what's happened in the last 40 years is they put the motorway in a tunnel, they moved the harbour out of the city, which has freed up all these amazing areas just by the fjord to the public in Oslo. And they made some very fundamental moves. You know, they had an emphasis on the public spaces. There are great new squares that run from the city down to the water. They've safeguarded their zone alongside the waterfront throughout for something like 11 kilometres. And it's within this context that our buildings has sits, this new perimeter block called Clemenskvartalet. I think what's nice about this project is that it's a sort of mid-rise, high-density building. It's a perimeter block, and that's really what people like to live in. That's where you have the most attractive areas around Oslo or even London and other cities, but they're quite hard to realise with the regulations you have today in Norway and other countries. So we're very happy to be able to realise that perimeter typology.
1: You've talked about the complexities of building in a place which is hot, steamy, may have a monsoon every now and then. The opposite is the case in somewhere like Oslo, colder winters, you know, nice summers, but colder winters. I'm always impressed when you go to Sweden, Norway, the Nordic nations, you know, this understanding of, well, you live in the UK, you've seen how many thin windows we have and how you get condensation inside buildings, and we haven't quite learnt the tricks. What are the demands of building in somewhere like this that's exposed, a perimeter block, in a country that even despite the fluctuations in temperatures in our winters can still be quite harsh?
0: I think it's a challenge within the landscape. I mean, obviously, as Norwegians, we're used to this, but there's a very big difference between Oslo in the winter and Oslo in the summer. I'm more of a summer person myself. I absolutely love Oslo in the summer. It's beautiful, with the waterfront now being accessible. You know, you have all these sea baths and all these kind of things along the waterfront, and it's absolutely gorgeous. But the flip side of that is that it can be a pretty grim place in the winter. And for the sort of commercial activity, the restaurants and all these active ground floors you have along the waterfront, that creates a challenge as well, you know. It works really well in the summer, but more challenging in the wintertime. And within the apartments themselves, it's a very strict building code in Norway. So, you know, they're well-insulated buildings, you know, the triple-glazed, you know, you don't have any situations like you have in the UK because you wouldn't be able to live in there if you had that. So that's the basis of it. I think there's a sort of flip side to that as well. You know, all these rules and regulations, they all come from a very good place and with a very good intention. But it does make it increasingly hard to realise the type of projects that create good living environments. For example, there's very high requirements for daylighting, south-facing, west-facing apartments and so on. There's very strict acoustic requirements, noise requirements. And obviously all of these things are good things. But if you think about the city, it's bounded by the fjord and the forest. You have a contained piece of land where all new developments have to happen. All the easy sites are already taken, obviously, so you're stuck with the difficult ones. And very often you'll have a block facing south and facing a noisy road on the same side. And in those instances, it becomes very hard to plan an apartment that both has sunlight and is quiet. So those are the sort of challenges we are grappling with.
1: That demand that, where possible, apartments are south-facing, that you get the sunlight, is that built into the building code because of an understanding of what that does to your health, your mental health?
0: Absolutely. That's why it's there, and it's obviously fundamentally important. But if it means that the overall block that you are developing in larger schemes isn't working, or that you get very convoluted and contorted apartments that aren't necessarily as good to live in, that also has an impact. So it's about finding that balance. So I think the rules and regulations need a holistic review to see what really works, what doesn't, where do we need more flexibility, and how do you create good places to live? And that's not something that's very easy to put down on paper in a set of rules, because you get these unintended consequences.
1: Just tell me the difference between working in the UK and Norway. Norway, smaller, incredibly wealthy nation, this huge wealth from oil, but from other industries as well. And you see everything that you do in Norway, whether it's healthcare or whether it's homes for senior citizens, is done at a spec which is higher than you'd probably see as considered the baseline here in a nation like the UK. Does it disappoint you sometimes when you're building in the UK and you think, oh God, why don't they just get on a plane and go and see what the potential is if you invested more in healthcare buildings, for example?
0: It does. Every time I go into a UK hospital, I do think I wish I was back in Norway. But I think at the same time, Norway is a great place to testing. It's like a pilot country, you could say. You know, it has money, it's smaller, so you can test things. You know, Norway has been pioneering the electrification of vehicles, construction sites, and all the rest of it. And you can do that because they can subsidize it to a sufficient extent. And then we can see that actually this works really well. Getting the charging infrastructure up and running is possible, even in a thinly populated country like Norway. And I think also, you know, it's not all sunshine and happiness in Norway either. There's no affordable housing requirements, for example, in developments in Norway. So it's quite a hardcore capitalist system, paradoxically, within a sort of social democratic country. And to make the case for London, I think London has probably got the highest density of high-quality architecture practices, world-leading consultants. So it's really a centre for excellence in the world in terms of architecture. And if you look at something like aviation, all the leading firms, more or less, are based within London. So I think that sort of density of skill creates real opportunity. And, you know, there's bad developments in the UK and in London, but there's also very high ambitions. We're working on a big master plan in Barrow in the north of England. It's 1,500 homes, but it's really a focus on creating high quality of living. It's a landscape-led plan where you create all the public spaces and all that. And I think we take a lot of the lessons we have learned in Norway and try to apply it within a UK context too. So it's not a black and white situation, I don't think.
1: And Thomas, may finally just tell us, for you, for Haptic, what else is on the horizon for you as a business, and how you think the company may flex and change over the coming years?
0: So I think there's a few things. So we've been part of this government headquarters in Norway together with Nordic Office of Architecture. The next phases of that is starting. We keep developing transport hubs in new locations around the world, so that's very exciting for us. But I think Haptic Green and the sort of research and development we're doing through that, I think is where we perhaps will be able to be most impactful. So at the moment, we are developing a big carbon tool for transport for London so they can implement that on all their 3,500 buildings or whatever it is they have. We do a lot of work with academia to train a sort of new generation of multidisciplinary architects, engineers, environmental engineers. And we do speculative projects. So we've done something called the regenerative tower, which is a new type of tower building where you have a combination of hard floors, fixed floors every 10 meters, and then soft and adaptable floors that sit in between that. And the idea behind that is to create a building that's flexible for change over time. Because, you know, we don't not only have to transform the buildings we have today, we also have to create the buildings that can be transformed in the future. So I think, you know, thinking about all these things, how does the profession develop? That's our key focus now.
1: Optimistic about the future of architecture?
0: I think so. I think, you know, it's obviously a lot of change at the moment. There's a lot of new tools coming on with AI and all that. I'm very positive about it. I think it'll enable us to do more and better work and hopefully solve some of the challenges we have in the industry.
1: Thomas Stocker there. And my thanks to him. Dijle Gunters is the managing director of the developer HGG London, which, among other drivers, counts culture as one of their most important pillars.
2: She is also the co-founder of Forefront, a company whose mission is to convert underused spaces such as vacant high street retail units into areas for art and cultural activity. The pilot site, 133 Forefront at HGG's Milieu Development in London's Old Street, hosted its first exhibition in September and has also featured a number of other activations and talks that bring artists, designers and developers together. The key to this, however, is in the numbers. Early results show that these activities have meant that approximately 20% of Milieu's commercial leasing leads have come from the creative sector, and the ambition is to develop a framework to roll out in high streets across UK towns and cities. Ditche joined me recently in the studio, and I began by asking why culture was so important to her as a developer.
3: In the world of development, there is a shift towards purpose-driven development, and I do believe that we must think beyond delivering buildings. We know that successful commercial outcome and purposeful impact are not mutually exclusive. And if anything, high quality design, cultural activation, and commercial success are mutually reinforcing.
1: And just tell me, for lay listeners around the world, when they hear you talk about purpose-driven development, is it as simple as it does have a purpose beyond creating profit and making a building? There has to be some value either put back into the community or put back into the arts or put back into education that springs from the creation of this development. Just explain to us what really is purpose-driven development.
3: I think you've explained it very well. So when I say purpose-driven development, I mean, at the end of the day, the development projects do need to make commercial sense. But making profit doesn't need to be the only drive for a developer to have successful outcomes. And when we speak about purpose-driven development, I think it is this notion of delivering commercially successful projects while also having meaningful impact, whether that is the impact to communities, supporting art and culture, delivering sustainable projects.
1: It's interesting because I know that many of your projects, some of your projects, for example, have been in the eastern part of London, around Old Street, in that direction in our city. One of these things is with a woman called Sadie Morgan, who's been in the studio before, a great urbanist, developer, campaigner. You've set up this thing called Forefront to see if you can deliver some of this purpose in the sense of revitalising our high streets. Tell us what Forefront does now that you and Sadie are running.
3: Forefront is a new collective, and it's a platform created to bridge the gap between the worlds of art and property. So it brings developers, landlords, artists, cultural institutions and organizations together to rethink how culture is embedded into the built environment and prompt further dialogue. It works across places, people and ideas, commissioning exhibitions, installations and cultural programming of underused spaces such as vacant retail units, facilitating cross-sector collaboration and advocating for new approaches to cultural strategy and policy. Forefront's core belief is that culture is fundamental to how places function socially, economically and spatially.
1: We understand that culture needs to be part of a neighbourhood and all of these things. But I guess that can happen in lots of different ways. That can be an exhibition space, it can be public art, it can trickle out of developments and projects in interesting ways. Give us one or two examples of what Forefront has done that maybe people walking around the city would think, that's interesting.
3: Our headquarters is at an office scheme that we recently completed. So it has offices on the upper floors, and on the ground floor it has a small retail unit, and that's where Forefront is based. So exactly the kind of spaces that we seek to activate. And I think what we can call it, that it functions also as a micro gallery and a creative space in between exhibitions. So to give an example, in this space in Old Street, our first exhibition was Living Cornice by Jason Bruce Studio. It was a behind-the-scenes look at a series of prototypes, research, and a new method for the studio by using passive movement for a public art installation that will go on a passageway underneath Trace, a deep retrofitted scheme in Euston that we recently completed. And the installation itself is a response to architecture and its surroundings, and it will transform light into this living theatrical medium.
4: And tell me, I guess people listening in different parts of the world and even across the UK, they may be sitting in towns that face similar challenges about development or lack of it, or maybe projects they don't feel are right for their cities. But London has a great amount of wealth and prosperity and ambition. It's perhaps easier sometimes to do things in London. But do you think the lessons that you've learned about what the role of public art can be and the use of culture to connect with architecture and discuss architecture, do you think these lessons can be taken out to other places?
3: I mean, we are calling it as a pilot site because the ambition is to create a proof of concept and be able to create a framework to have a replicable and scalable model for the cities. So while we started with a space in London, we are aiming to have further sites across the nation. And we do think that there are already a lot of research and publications around this topic, but we believe that there is an opportunity for this to be a catalyst for growth.
4: And finally, Tiché, tell me, what's next then for this project? You said you'd like to see it be a pilot project that goes out to the rest of the country, but maybe even in your existing scheme here in London. How do you hope to use the work you're doing to ignite interest in retail, in the high street, in livelier spaces?
3: There are three aspects to this. To be able to demonstrate by the sites that we are activating and combining the existing research and publication with our own data and outcomes that we are monitoring and recording, to demonstrate that there is a potential to revitalize high streets and drive economic growth by transforming underused and vacant spaces into cultural assets. Then there is the cultural incubator role, opening up accessible space, literally and figuratively, for various artists that work in diverse mediums to present ideas and experimental work to new audiences. And the third aspect is creating a replicable model for cities. So we aim to offer a framework for embedding culture into development process from day one and across a site's full cycle. So the ambition is to contribute to a more consistent, intentional approach to cultural infrastructure at the city and national level.
2: Tiché Güntersir, and my thanks to her. That's all for this week's episode of The Urbanist. 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Just visit monocle.com. This episode of The Urbanist was produced and edited by David Stevens. I'm Andrew Tuck. Goodbye, and thank you for listening, City Lovers.

0: That was Andrew Tuck with The Urbanist. Now we have some great music for you coming up right after this.
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0: We head to South America first, and a track called Vera from the Brazilian singer-songwriter Silva.

0: That was Soldi by Mahmoud, and Eurovision fans will remember that he represented Italy in the 2019 contest. It's time now for a quick break here on Monocle Radio.
1: Grüezi and willkommen to the Monocle Cafe in Zurich. 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
1: 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Bis bald!
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That was So Much Love by Anita, wrapping up another hour here on Monocle Radio. I'm back at the top of the hour with a whole new hour for you. 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

0: You're listening to Monocle Radio in association with Chanel Watches. The strength of the Calibre 12.1 manufacture movement lies in its uncompromising robustness. Yet it is the infinite smoothness with which it delivers the seconds that guarantees the J12's flawless chronometric precision. Visible behind is a perfectly circular oscillating weight and 191 meticulously assembled components, reflecting the prowess of the Calibre 12.1. The embodiment of Chanel's watchmaking excellence with understated strength. Chanel Watches, official timekeeper of Monocle Radio.
1: It's 9 a.m. in Wellington, 2300 in Doha, 2100 here in London, and 1500 in Chicago. That's the time on Monocle Radio, brought to you by Chanel Watches. Hello, coming to you from Studio One at Midori House in London, I'm Thomas Waterhouse here on Monocle Radio. Coming up in just a second, we have the latest episode of Tall Stories. And after that, we'll have some great music to enjoy together. All that right ahead, right here on Monocle Radio. It's time then for Tall Stories.
2: Only one of Japan's five great prisons of the Meiji era remains today, and it operated for over 100 years through the 20th and the early 21st centuries. This facility is now a protected building, and has recently undergone the slightly odd transition from juvenile detention centre to museum and luxury hotel. You're listening to Tall Stories, a Monocle production brought to you by the team behind The Urbanist. I'm Andrew Tuck. In this episode, Hendel Hento takes us to the Nara Juvenile Prison.
3: Japan's ancient capital of Nara is known for its many architectural marvels and unique public spaces. Scores of visitors flock to Todaiji Temple, one of the largest wooden structures in the world, and to nearby Nara Park, where over 1,000 deer roam free, competing for the attention of tourists who feed them special crackers, hoping to snap the perfect souvenir photo. But unknown to most, Nara has more to offer than its famous ancient monuments. Not far from the imposing outline of Todaiji lies an equally striking building, but one that looks very much out of place in the old Japanese city. Tall red brick walls hide the interior from prying eyes until you arrive at the main entrance, a Romanesque gate reminiscent of a grand European castle. But this is no fortress designed to keep people out, rather to keep them in, as this is the former Nara Juvenile Prison. The last surviving member of the five great prisons built during the Meiji era to modernize Japan's judicial system, the facility was completed in 1908 and was designed by Keijiro Yamashita, a public worker for the Ministry of Justice, known for his many prisons and courthouses. This was a time of rapid westernization in Japan, with the government eager to bring the nation up to international standards. For the Nara prison, that meant a more humane approach to incarceration. The site became Japan's first comprehensive training institution, offering not only vocational education and rehabilitation, but also high school curriculum.

0: a welcome respite to those inside. Another functional design element was the use of the Havilland system, with 5 cell wings radiating from a central watch house, from which guards could supervise all hallways and cell doors at once. But functionality was not Yamashita's only aim when designing the prison. He made an effort to make the building pleasing to the eye, according to Western architectural ideals. The main gate is flanked by 2 turrets with domed roofs, finished by small ornamental spires. Between them, a Lombard band above the entrance arch proudly signals the structure's Romanesque credentials. Once past the gate, the 2-story administrative building comes into view, evocative of one of those old and proud academies of the Western world. A central turret displays the typical pointed roof made with copper sheets. The windows are encased by granite ornaments, their gray presence offering an eye-catching contrast against the red walls. Inside, the watch house is brighter than expected, thanks to the high windows that surround the hall, their light reflected by the white wooden ceiling. The prison operated until 2017, when it was closed and given the official declaration of important cultural property. In an innovative project of conservation, Hoshinoya, one of Japan's premier hospitality brands, restored the building and converted it into a museum and luxury hotel, offering a space for prolonged self-reflection. As visitors explore the strictly regulated lives inmates led, and guests stay in one of the very cells once occupied by this unprivileged youth, they have the unique chance to ponder their position in society and to contemplate the fundamental meaning of freedom.
1: 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This episode was written by Hendel Hento and produced and edited by David Stevens. Be sure to subscribe to the podcast to receive new episodes every week. I'm Andrew Tuck. Goodbye. 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
2: 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This is Alleluia.

0: That was a Monocle Radio classic. The track is called Waiting Tables and the band is Fly By Midnight. 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
1: The Monocle Daily wraps up the day in Europe every weekday at 1800 London time. 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

0: You are listening to Monocle Radio in association with Chanel Watches. The silhouette of the J12 watch sets itself apart with its clean, precise lines. Yet once worn, it is its softness that stands out. Polished with diamond powder, the highly resistant ceramic that adorns it entirely feels as smooth as silk against the skin. A sensory appeal, painstakingly perfected for over a quarter of a century, that reveals the watchmaking excellence of Chanel. An invincible softness that becomes one with whomever wears it. Chanel Watches, official timekeeper of Monocle Radio.
1: 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That's the time on Monocle Radio, brought to you by Chanel Watches. Coming to you from Studio One at Midori House in London, I'm Thomas Waterhouse. There's plenty still to come before I hand the mic over to Anita Riotta at midnight London time. Coming up across the next 60 minutes, we have a full hour of our carefully curated selection of Monocle's best music. Do stay with us. We kick off with a beautiful track from Brazil and an artist who features in the summer issue of Confect, which is out now. This is Julia Mestre.

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0: We head to Auckland, New Zealand now, and a track from Benny.

Yeah, he's cute, but he's always late. At least the sun's on my face. Big night last night. I wish I wasn't hungover. Fuck it. Maybe you won't notice. I swear he's just been away. I need a holiday. He's always talking about Barcelona. I could live there. Maybe we will. Wouldn't that be crazy?

God, he's really kind of hot. He's so passionate about everything. Am I that passionate? Did he just order a shot? I like it. The pub's always been a winner. Good date spot. Well picked by me. Oh, wait, it wasn't Barcelona. It was Paris. I fucking knew it was Paris. I do love Paris.

0: My therapist told me that I should tell you the truth, and but you're still angry. So sometimes I feel like I still should have lied. I tell you the truth because I care, but I also lie to you because I care. But if I tell you the truth, I guess I can sleep better at night. But then it looks like I don't care because I'm telling you the truth. I guess I'm just not a... Everybody hates when they get to that part when they realize that I don't want to tell you I don't care, but if it seems like I don't care, it doesn't mean I don't care. It just looks like I don't care. Because my emotions have been sanded off. I live in LA, sweetie. What do you expect?
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0: One of the founding fathers of Samba Rock, that was Bebeto with Essa Menina. It's time now for another break here on Monocle Radio.
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0: It's time now for a Monocle Radio throwback. This is Sophie Ellis-Bextor with Music Gets the Best of Me.

That was Je Pense à Vous, or I'm Thinking About You, a track from Brussels, bringing another hour to a close. I'm back with a whole new hour of Monocle Radio in just a few minutes.

0: You're listening to Monocle Radio in association with Chanel Watches. 7 times stronger than steel, the J12 ceramic is unmatched in its resistance to abrasions over time. Yet its greatest strength lies in its softness. Polished with diamond powder, it feels as smooth as silk against the skin. Combined with the Caliber 12.1 manufacturer movement, the exceptional material embodies all the expertise and cutting-edge technology of Chanel watchmaking. An invincible softness that becomes one with whomever wears it. Chanel Watches, official timekeeper of Monocle Radio.
1: It's 11 a.m. in Auckland, 7 a.m. in Tokyo, 2300 here in London, and 1500 in Los Angeles. That's the time on Monocle Radio, brought to you by Chanel Watches. Hello, it's great to have you all with us. Coming to you from Studio One at Midori House, I'm Thomas Waterhouse. There's lots still to come before I hand the mic over to Anita Riotta at midnight London time. Coming up this hour, we flick through the pages of the latest Confect magazine on Confect Corner, and we'll enjoy some more great music together. That's all ahead right here on Monocle Radio. Let's join Sophie Grove now with Confect Corner.

0: Welcome to Confect Corner. I'm your host, Sophie Grove, in London. And this month's episode, I'm joined in the studio today by Gillian Tobias and Marcella Palik in Zurich. A bit of a reunion here.
1: I'm so happy to be back in studio with you two.
0: Well, it's great to see you back from your travels, Gillian. And how are you, Marcella, over in Zurich?
2: Very good. Actually freezing a bit. It's ice cold, but I think it's everywhere in Europe. But end of the week, there should be summer temperatures.
0: Exactly. So and we have been sending our summer issue to press for Confect. So it's been very busy. And I feel this wonderful sense of the season kind of unfurling in front of me because there's so many amazing shoots in there, certainly from the south of France, Malta, the shores of, you know, that wonderful kind of like Presqu'île de Jean, and all those places are just kind of like hovering in my mind's eye, Gillian.
1: So you get to dip into summer before we do. I'm a little envious.
0: Yeah, it's like an exercise in complete escapism editing the summer issue because we have to conjure the season a little bit to kind of almost before it kicks in. But there's some really amazing kind of evocations of those really kind of archetypal moments, and then also a lot of discovery in there and beautiful photography. We were in Idre talking about islands and kind of mythology, but also psychology, this idea of the kind of allure of the island. And then we were in, you know, Filicudi and the Aeolian Islands. There's so many islands in this issue.
1: I do love the summer issue because I literally put it in my beach bag and it lasts me my whole holiday because you just dip in as you sort of doze under the palm tree with your toes dangling in the pool and have a good read.
0: And what an image. Wow. What a wonderful image. Yes. Yeah. All those long essays will hopefully accompany you. Well, Marcella, it's been too long. What have you been up to lately? What have you seen and what's caught your eye?
2: So recently, on a blue, sunny Sunday, I visited Schloss Ruet. It's not an island, but it's actually just a 45-minute drive away from Zurich, so very close. First of all, I visited it because I was curious to discover a new hotel that was, you know, in a way, in the middle of nowhere, with no major tourist attractions, no wellness, nothing, but very close by. So the castle, it's a very old one. It was first named in the 12th century and afterwards rebuilt around 1800, stands high above a small hamlet with the same name, surrounded by classic Swiss woods, cows, meadows, you know, the cliche of Switzerland, offering breathtaking views from the terrace, where I imagine myself having a breakfast on a lazy Sunday, you know. The hotel was opened last year. It was charming and newly refurbished. There is a restaurant belonging to it with very straightforward, no fuss food and an on-site microbrewery, so you don't have to move around far. If you want to take a swim in summer,

0: cosmopolitan city as Zurich, and I'm really quite envious, but I'm struck by how it really reflects how much people do want to just slow down, and that's a luxury, isn't it?
1: Indeed. Actually, you know, at one point you saw all those main tourist attractions, but sometimes there are just too many people and you can't enjoy it anymore. So I prefer no attractions at all. And yeah, reduce to something very simple, easygoing, and I can enjoy this much more.
2: That sounds like a little corner undiscovered.
1: Yeah.
2: Maybe you shouldn't be sharing it on live radio, yeah,
0: exactly.
2: Actually, Marcella,
0: yeah,
2: come to think of it.
1: And what about you, Sophie? What have you seen that's caught your eye lately?
2: I've been so busy sending Konfekt Press, but on Saturday night, after we were sort of like putting the final touches to the pages, I snuck off and went to the theatre, the National Theatre, to see Dangerous Liaisons, which is an amazing play from the 18th century, but it's just been retold so many times. But this production is an original one by Christopher Hampton, but the director, who's a woman, Marianne Elliott, had done it in such an incredible way. The stage was this incredible kind of, actually just mirrors that sort of moved, and at one point there was actually smoke and mirrors on stage and there's incredible choreography, so that it was quite classical costumes, but there was a lot of amazing dance which really was used in a very narrative way to sort of bring on this sense of kind of claustrophobia and revenge and all of these incredibly intense emotional sort of undercurrents in this piece. But it was just amazing to go to the theatre, and I love the Dennis Lasden architecture and this brutalist building that's lit up on the Thames, and then you have this intense couple of hours and come out and walk across the river, and everything feels completely riveting, really. London, it can be such a revelation sometimes, even when you've lived here for decades.
0: When you almost sometimes force yourself to see a live production, there's nothing like it. It's just so palpable, that experience of production and wonder and words and cleverness. And you really feel that 2 hours that you've lived life, I think, because we're just so much used to things now being on our screen.
2: And it's interesting because obviously London attracts a lot of talent, and the title role is Aidan Turner, who's, you know, a really big television actor. And then, you know,
0: I have a bit of a crush on.
2: So many people do. And incredible other, some Hollywood names. So there was a few people that were there for that, you could see. But then you get something so different from a live performance, and it is a collective experience. There was a real sense that you were living this rare, rare moment. So I think that somehow theatre in that forum has become more precious in the era of kind of this screen in your pocket. I think it's even more acute that you feel that sense that you are sitting in the dark with thousands of other people.
0: And what I love is that communal experience in the interval. You eavesdrop all the conversations because suddenly there's something to discuss because you've all experienced this production coming at it differently. And listening to different people's conversations and takes on it, I adore.
2: And the guy sitting next to me was laughing so loudly, which I think is really... I actually loved it because he had this kind of really kind of baritone laugh. But I was thinking to myself, this is such a strange experience.
0: And the actors, yeah.
2: And it's very funny. But in the programme, which was partly just this incredible photographic little booklet that you had to get, but Simon Cooper, the Paris-based writer, had penned a little piece about the comparisons of the 18th century and this kind of idea of the aristocratic elite living this decadent life in comparison to today, and the sort of, you know, this sort of 1%, this idea of luxury in Paris being this in a new era and being very, you know, dominant. And it was a really interesting reflection to kind of think about the play as it was in the time, you know, so many hundreds of years ago and now. And I think I've talked about the play enough, sorry. Gillian, enough about me and my little adventures. What have you been up to in the past weeks?
0: Oh, well, I was working at Milan Design Week. I had a week off, which gave me the luxury of time to do things in Milan I often don't. So I decided to spend it going to a number of the Casa Museo. And these are apartments, villas that have been donated to the city of Milan, owned by usually collectors of art in

0: incredible architectural spaces. The most famous probably is Villa Necchi from the film I Am Love, which is extraordinary. And these are places that are almost lost in time because they keep the crockery and the plates. And at Villa Necchi, there's even wardrobes full of hats and handbags and shoes. But the one I went to this time round was the apartment of Antonio Boschi and Marienda Di Stefano. And it's in this incredible Piero Portaluppi building. Amazing architect who I'm absolutely obsessed by. They were passionate about art and they collected Italian, at the time, up-and-coming artists of the early 20th century. And their apartment became like home for the bohemian creative intelligentsia set. And they had this incredible eye for art, for objet d'art, for furniture. And when they donated the building to the state, it was almost like left as when they lived in it. So you, as a visitor, are privileged to see a collector's eye, what people collect, how they collect it. And this going from kitchen to bathroom to living room to study, it's such an intimate experience compared to, say, going to an art gallery or a museum. And most important to me, I think, was as the sun streamed through the window, being in a Piero Portaluppi apartment. He had this incredible sensitivity to glass, and he used glass in very interesting ways in a number of his buildings, and they're very sort of translucent, and it was very much about the morphology of light. And then you can see these stunning, very graphic glass doors into the different rooms. And then his architecture, one of his fixations was on geometry, which he felt was the language of modern life. And as you go up this incredible staircase, there are these mosaic floors that are all sort of rust and cream triangular mosaics. And just to be able to experience one of the greats of Italian architecture in such a private space, I thought was phenomenal. There are many, many other case museos that you can see, but I would almost start at this one and then you work your way around Milan.
1: Well, I feel like boarding a flight now and going. It's such an intimate and emotional space to go to someone's home and see their personal collections like that. And I think, to me, it's so much more poignant than going to a museum, because actually that's how we live our lives. I mean, you surround yourself with objects that you truly feel an expression of yourself, and it kind of, it's like an armor. You have a psychological insight into the collectors as well, and then their life lived, their personal moments, just a little breakfast or a lunch. It's a really beautiful thing that they've managed to preserve it and also have that transparency where people are really allowed in, and you can't have people slobbing out on the sofas because, you know, they're precious. But then there is that kind of very fine line between just feeling that moment of intimacy and then being in that institution of a museum.
0: Well, sometimes when I go to an art gallery and I see masterpiece after masterpiece after masterpiece, they're all like amazing, but it becomes overwhelming. And when you're in a very small, intimate, private space like a person's home, I just see so much beauty in these individual paintings and pieces of art that someone loved enough and was struck by enough to want to live with.
1: Mm.
0: And I think I then appreciate the art in a different way, and it resonates with me in a different way.
2: And I start to dream about it.
1: The fashion industry is one of the world's most polluting, but change is coming from the inside. The Sustainable Angle is a not-for-profit organisation on a mission to do just that, connecting designers with the world's most innovative and responsible materials through their Future Fabrics Expo.
0: Convex Joanna Moser sat down with founder and CEO Nina Morenzi and Chief Design Officer Amanda Johnston to find out what the industry is getting wrong and what it could look like if it got it right. Nina started by explaining the idea behind the Sustainable Angle.
3: So in 2010, I started the Sustainable Angle, which is a not-for-profit organization in Switzerland, where I'm from and used to live. And then a year later, started the Future Fabrics Expo, which took place in London. And it was all about finding a central sourcing platform that really would speak to the designers and the creatives to offer those incredible material solutions that are not costing the planet, and that was sort of the main driving force back then.
4: Do you think now, 15 years on, people are a bit more aware?
3: Yes, they're definitely more aware. Doesn't mean that They find it particularly easy at conventional trade fairs now. There's also a lot of greenwashing going on, so we really pride ourselves in showing the best sustainable, innovative solutions that are also really suitable for a cracking fashion collection that speaks to the customer today, which meets the zeitgeist, which is also having a positive impact rather than just, which is what the start was, is trying to find something that doesn't cost the planet. Now it's really about giving fashion a license to operate, meaning unless it has a positive impact on people and planet, what is it good for to produce any more clothing? There is so much clothing around. You can go to resale, you can rent, you can do all sorts of things. So if you're a fashion brand, I think you need to work with materials that actually create a positive and lasting, enabling impact for people and planet.
4: And Amanda, you've been curating this since day one. What's the material that so far has surprised you the most, or something that maybe you were even skeptical about it and now it has won you over?
5: Really interesting question. And there isn't just one material, I would say. You were talking earlier about awareness, and I think that the reason that designers didn't go to choose a certain material was because of a lack of awareness of the sort of implications that Nina was just speaking about. So for me, it definitely isn't one material, but what it is a real understanding of the impacts that all of our raw materials have. My favorite group of materials resides in the plant-based, naturally grown material sector, and also understanding that, you know, a designer doesn't have to just default to cotton, for example. We've got a plethora of materials that are grown on this planet that aren't known very well. So, for example, we speak about nettle fiber. Now, that's a fiber that's forgotten from history, and it's not been really industrially produced in the same way that cotton has, which is why everybody defaults to cotton. That's not to say it's not, it can be a positive fiber, but it can also, if grown badly and managed badly, can be negative on people and planet. So, yes, my favourite area is the natural group of materials and embracing the diversity of that particular sector. We love hemp, we love linen. I mean, we want to see it grown responsibly, we want to see it processed responsibly, and that's the due diligence that we do, is bringing those transparent stories to the fashion industry so that they can really understand, what is it I'm making here?
4: And from what I've seen here, I mean, you mentioned the more natural products, but as well, there's some products that you wouldn't say they're quite creative and innovative.
5: Yes.
4: Mushrooms and the banana leaves.
5: Exactly. Yeah.
4: You know, people don't hear about this. What does it feel like the first time you hold one of these materials?
5: Well, those are the exciting ones. You're quite right. The ones that surprise you. I think we all think we know what natural fibers look like, but those two that you just mentioned, the mycelium, which is the root structure of a mushroom, and banana leaves, that's also a natural cellulose fiber, can be modified into lots of different outcomes. When you first see things you've never seen before, there is that value that I think the fashion industry is particularly receptive to, which is they love novelty. They love the wonder of discovery. They love to go, wow, what, how they made that. And I think that's part of what humans respond to, is always, you know, being open and receptive to the next great thing. But we don't just embrace novelty for novelty's sake. We want it to have meaning in relation to, you know, where it's from, the provenance of the material, how it's processed, the impacts upon ecosystems and communities. So we always embrace the new, and there are so many, that too many to name here, but we're always really thinking about those materials and what do they offer us? Not just from a beauty perspective, that's important, but from, you know, deeper meanings, you know, meaning how's it affecting where it was grown? How's it affecting communities?
4: How close are we these to being in products that I could buy on the high street today?
5: Very close. In fact, we're showcasing in the upcoming expo a whole plethora of material solutions that really cover lots of different product categories. So, for example, if we're recognizing that chemicals are obviously very toxic and there's an awareness of that, what can be the solutions for dyeing, for example? There's a myriad of solutions there that are responsible dyeing, printing.
4: One of your curated areas is called What We Can See, right? Mm-hmm. And, you know, those, the microfibers, the chemical pollutions, what's the most alarming thing that consumers still don't know about that is coming off their clothes?
3: I think you can probably make a difference between what you're ingesting, what's coming through, what you're drinking, what you're eating, how you are, the things you're putting on your skin, so the clothing, also how you're washing and laundering them, and then ultimately also what you're breathing in. So for example, what most people don't know is that when you're having your whatever, your running gear or your outdoors performance stuff, that it's often fleece is a typical part that most people own. But those things, you put them in the washing machine, they all shed, and then that goes into a laundry, into the tumble dryer, for example. All of these microfibers that come loose then also get together with dust on your floor. These are the kind of things that then are just not visible, but it's on your floor. These kind of things are really important to make the changes drastically, and I think there's a realization of that. So yes, we are surrounded by all of that in what we're eating, what we're drinking, how we sleep, the beddings that is, you know, that we are in hours and hours a day, which a lot of people sleep on synthetics or you know, new carpets. They have no idea how much off-gassing of VOCs is right there, and they're inhaling it all. So there's so much lack of awareness that really needs changing.
4: And people think immediately on the fashion industry, but as you guys are showing as well, it's not only the fashion industry.
3: No, home interiors is massive as well, which a lot of people are not aware of. But especially in the UK, the sort of fast fashion in terms of fast furniture is a huge problem. And we know how much flame retardants, they are very toxic, and we're basically inhaling all of it.
4: Mm-hmm. And the expo now is moving, I guess, from London to Brussels in June. What's the significance of that? And also, if you were advising a mid-sized brand right now, what's the single most important material swap that they have to make tomorrow?
3: Yeah, that's an easy one, because it's the one that you're using most. So that's the one that, you know, you should really check out where are the biggest emissions from that use, that material that you're using the most, and that's where you should probably start the change. The reason why we go to Brussels is it was a great opportunity. It goes alongside a textiles recycling expo on 5,000 square meters. We're on 3,000 square meters. There's a hall of 8,000 square meters, so it made a lot of sense to try that out. And it's been really well received from, of course, European fashion brands, and that makes more than half of our following is coming from those countries. For them, it's great. So we have to go where the brands are. And in an ideal world, we could do both. So who knows how this is going to develop. But for now, it's been super well received, and it creates great momentum. And it's in Brussels where legislation is made. And it's good for us to show the diversity of the fiber portfolio that needs to be looked at. So it's not just recycling. There's so many other materials that show real sustainable alternatives that also have the potential of really being good for business overall, and that's what we want to show in Brussels where legislation is.
4: And on the side of brands and you know, different clothing brands, different homeware brands, I think probably the biggest argument you hear is that, oh, but that's a bit more expensive, oh, that's going to be a trouble in our supply chain. But in reality, from what I was shown earlier, some of it can actually be cost effective.
5: Oh, completely. If you're factoring in, like we spoke about before, if you have got, for example, a technology that can achieve dyeing, which is saving you, you've got massive efficiencies through water, energy, etc., chemicals, then really you have to look at the whole picture and not just the price per meter of that particular fabric. But I think any brand that understands really what their impacts are will factor in this. They're saving, you know, energy, they're saving water, they're saving impacts across the board, and that shows up eventually on the balance sheet. So it's very siloed to just look at the cost of the material alone. It's about implementing the hot, exactly, yeah.
3: We all need to get better at communicating those economic benefits that some of these innovative materials bring. And that has not been the sort of priority, I think, in the last few years. And therefore, the attention wasn't really coming from, let's say, the departments that really could unlock some of these incredible innovations. So this, you know, the finance department wouldn't really pay attention to it, or perhaps only at the very end of the innovation being presented, after it had gone through multiple levels of internal assessment and whatnot, or people from logistics, or people from overall running the business need to understand that there are so many cost reductions embedded or coming from some of these innovations. And those economic benefits haven't really been highlighted enough by some of those pioneering innovators. And that's a problem. Therefore, sustainability is seen as a drag, but actually it's an absolute enabler beyond, you know, efficiencies. But of course, it's very disruptive. So this is something that is, I think we all in this space need to become much better at.
1: Confex, Joanna Moser there. The Future Fabrics Expo takes place on the 24th and 25th of June in Brussels. For more information, head to thesustainableangle.org. Marcella, listening to that report, what's your take on how we use fabric and how's that changed throughout the years?
2: I mean, first of all, it was so good to hear that all the creatives, all the designers enjoy and love discovering using innovative biomaterials. The second thought I had, actually, there is no difference to the values of my grandmother, you know, because kind of those materials that are very, very good in terms of when it comes to sustainability and innovation, all those materials were there already and were very much appreciated, the same way like we should appreciate them today. So the story about this is my grandmother. She knew only like very good cotton, linen, silk, wool, with all those amazing properties those natural fibers have. And she valued them as much as she could because they were, of course, precious also in those times. And she had a wardrobe that was much, much smaller than mine today.
1: I believe that.
2: Yes, I must confess. But this wardrobe she had it for all her life, you know. It needed some fixes, some repairs, some adjustments. Maybe fashion was once a little bit like this, like that. But she had all those pieces she had all her life. And actually, I thought we should come back to this nowadays. And to have less but better, this is not new at all, but I hear it, I read it in this direction everywhere. Probably we should like produce differently, of course, and that's why I think it's very important to have the sustainable angle, first of all, to inform the industry and the customers, but also find ways to can be financed in production.
1: No, it's a fascinating thought, and I think, you know, this idea that petrochemicals are behind so many fabrics, it's somehow people have divorced the link between the two of them because fabrics are so tactile and beautiful and they look and move like silk. But actually, when you look at the provenance, it's very interesting to consider how mushroom or, you know, banana fibre and all these different, like, you know, even bamboo are coming to the fore as being, you know, very workaday fabrics that have so much more sustainable values at their core. But it's such a complex and vast industry, and I think that the interview just touches on that, but it kind of is so overwhelming that it needs this big picture view.

0: Reykjavik, a family-run perfumery is turning memories and smells of Icelandic nature into scents.
1: Fischersund, founded by siblings, including Jonsi from Sigur Rós, approaches perfume less as a luxury product and more as an act of storytelling. Each fragrance comes with its own poem, visual identity, and original soundscape.
0: Confex Petri Bertsov visited the brand's studio and shop in the Icelandic capital, Reykjavik.
2: First, I'm going to spray the perfume for you. And now I want you to close your eyes and we're going to go back to old Reykjavik. Smoke in the air and tarred telephone poles, aniseeds and black pepper, till freshly mowed grass and tobacco leaves. Dead flowers bow to the ground. In the breeze, the feminine fountain pine tickles the top of your skull. A beached whale is about to explode.
3: That's Lilja Birgisdottir reading the poem that accompanies number 23, one of the signature scents from Fischersund. I'm standing in what used to be a music studio, specifically the creative sanctuary of Lilja's brother Jonsi, the frontman of the Icelandic band Sigur Rós. Stepping into this space, tucked away off one of Reykjavik's main streets, the air is heavy with the smell of indigenous materials such as pine, tar, herbs and smoke. Icelandic moss even clings to the walls, acting as acoustic insulation, a throwback to when Jonsi recorded his ethereal music here. Today, that same space serves as the headquarters for a multisensory project. Each Fischersund scent comes with a story, a poem, a soundtrack and a visual identity. The fragrances are a map of the siblings' memories, of fixing bicycle chains, of old workshops, sulfurous hot springs, salty sea air, and volcanic earth, just to name a few examples. How does the fact that Fischersund is so deeply rooted in Iceland, how does it shape the scents that you create?
2: Our perfumes, they're all rooted in Iceland. And based on our memories or shared memories as a family living in Iceland. So, for example, one perfume is called Number 8 and is inspired by our childhood memories of growing up in a small village called Mosfellsbær. And it's like these memories relate to childhood, like when you got new sneakers and then you would just like go outside and play and, you know, run around. When you're a kid, the bike is your life, you know, your way to get around. And remember when the chain would fall off the bike and you would put it back on and get like sticky fingers. All these memories. And we wanted to kind of honor the scent world of Iceland. It is so unique and different. And Jonsi, who is our nose, he actually moved to LA. He has an American partner. And I mean, talking about contrast, like the, you know, nature in LA versus Iceland. But then he also like appreciated it even more and saw how unique it was. Like, we don't have any exotic fruits or flowers or cactuses, but we have like, you know, the volcanic ash, the moss and the wild herbs. And so that is something we are really working with.
3: Perfume marketing is usually built on escapism. It's all Mediterranean citrus groves, tropical flowers and spices from faraway places. Iceland, on paper at least, doesn't sound like an obvious cradle for a fragrance house. But Fischersund leans directly into the island's grittier sensory palette. Cold air, wet earth, smoke, salt water and moss. The challenge, of course, is transforming those raw elements into something you actually want to wear.
2: We work with an Icelandic distiller called Hrindís. She lives in Borganes and she distills all the Icelandic oils. So we have Icelandic essential oils and then we have high quality fragrance oils. But what I feel is with these Icelandic oils, I think maybe because everything is growing up in such a cold climate, they all have this like kind of fresh kind of cold high notes. But this is, of course, Jones' specialty is kind of finding the balance, because like you said, like, you know, this scent of hot water in Iceland is sulfur, and like nobody would want to wear that. And that's where Jónsi comes in. So, and it is beautiful, the connection between scent and music, because in perfumery you have notes like in music, high notes like citrus, middle notes like lavender, and bass notes like leather and tar. So you can really create symphonies with scents. And that's what how he thinks when he's doing these perfumes. It's all about, you know, finding a balance between all these different notes.
3: This connection between music and fragrance runs through everything the brand does. And it's less about traditional branding and more about conjuring an atmosphere or even a memory. The project is essentially a family collective. The siblings come from diverse backgrounds in music, visual art, and photography. Fischer Sund is the container that allows them to bring all of those disciplines together.
2: We're all artists in our own way. Like, we're musicians, perfumers, you know, photographers, visual artists. And always when we met for dinners and we're having a few glasses of red wine, we were always like, oh, it would be so perfect if we could create like a place where we could all come together and just like work together and combine all our different skill set. And when Jónsi moved to LA, this house was suddenly empty, and we were like, oh, okay, let's do it. This is the chance. So we opened here in 2017 with like one perfume, number 23, music playing and art on the wall. And it is basically, the beauty of it is collaboration, like working alone versus working in a group. And of course, because we are family, we're really close, really good friends, there's like this trust. And we have very similar aesthetics, which is really good. But it's kind of, there are like endless ideas, because like, okay, Jónsi shows us a scent, and we're like, oh, wow, this reminds me of like this and that. And then, you know, we create like an artwork or a video piece, and then the guys come in and like, oh, like do music. And it's just like one medium like feeds the other. So it's like endless creativity. And that was our dream, just to come together, create, put all our different skill sets together, and, you know, travel the world together and have fun.
3: Most perfume retail can feel somewhat intimidating or even clinical. Fischer Sund feels more like a gallery or a listening room, a space that encourages visitors to sit, smell, to listen, and to linger.
2: I would love for them to come in, slow down, and kind of get connected with their intuition, because what we love showing people is the importance of the sense of smell. It's not just, you know, when you burn your toast or the milk is sour, it the sense of smell is our oldest sense, and it's directly connected with our memories and emotions. So when you wake up to the amazingness of the sense of smell, like, I don't know, you suddenly, there is like this wonder that happens in your everyday life. You're just like smelling and noticing, and you're never more in the now than the moment you're smelling and being aware.
3: The niche perfume market has become increasingly crowded of late, full of brands promising authenticity and storytelling. But all too often, those stories feel reverse-engineered by a marketing department in Paris or New York. What makes Fischer Sund different is that the storytelling was there from the start. The perfumes emerge from the real textures of Icelandic life, such as old harbor workshops, wet moss, salty sea wind, and the grease of a bike chain on a teenage ride through small-town streets. The inclusion of music isn't a branding exercise either. It's a window into how closely scent and sound are linked in the minds of the people who live here. For Confect Corner in Reykjavik, I'm Petri Burtsov.

0: And finally, to London, the Barbican in particular, where the Colombian artist Delcy Miroles premieres her first sculpture in the UK with the Institute.
1: The project, Oregia, responds to the Barbican's iconic concrete architecture, carrying forward their commitment to commissioning beyond its gallery walls.
0: Hand-built from clay, soil, hay and plant seed, additionally combined with the scent of cinnamon and cloves, this engenders a sensory encounter that triggers emotions and memories, encouraging a more ethical relationship with what Miroles calls the mother of all materials.
1: Confex Steph Chungu went to the Barbican to speak with Delcy, with the help from Delcy's translator, Devi.
2: El Barbican Center es una escultura maravillosa.
3: The Barbican Center has a marvelous architecture. And I was looking a lot at the materials that the Barbican Center is made out of. I look at the history of it, and particularly the concrete, the material of concrete, and I wanted to respond to it, but in particular to that masculinity in these materials.
2: Circular y dentro de este espacio tan fuerte.
4: And the concrete of the Barbican in connection with the forms of your sculpture. What was your discourse like? What was your thinking behind these materials when working on Oregia?
2: Para mí, esta plaza en particular donde iba a ir mi obra.
3: When I started to work with the Barbican Center, I looked at the main court, the Barbican Center, and I recognized this void. So I wanted to respond to that void. I wanted to put some sort of another void inside this void. So I responded to this brutalist architecture, embracing it, in a way, kissing it, kissing the void, somehow.
2: Brutalista está ocurriendo el beso brutalista.
4: And this installation engages smell as a form as well, using cinnamon, cloves, natural earths. What can scent communicate that visual language can't with this installation?
2: No relacionamos el concreto con ningún olor.
3: So concrete, usually we don't associate concrete to a particular smell. Maybe when you open up a bag of concrete or of cement, you will have some sort of smell. But that in comparison with soil is a totally different experience, because organic matter usually has a lot of smell. Cinnamon and cloves, all of that have very powerful scents that I am deeply interested on. So in a way, it's a form of responding to the absence of smell of concrete.
4: It smells very fresh. It has like a centering presence. It makes you feel still, if that makes sense in a way.
2: Es el olor.
3: Of course, yes, the smell makes you steal because you probably remember something that made you happy before, like the smell of the forest, or that dessert that your grandma made for you, or that your friend made for you.
2: ¿Qué hizo tu abuela o que tu compañera te hizo?
4: Your practice has minimalistic and abstract aesthetics. What connects them to your work?
2: En Origo, nada sobra.
3: At this work, nothing is extra. There's nothing decorating it. That is the essential message of it. Everything on it is essential and is needed. In that sense, it's a little bit like concrete. It's something that should feel as it is and nothing else. Somehow, I think this is a minimalistic brutalism.
4: Speaking of, this project marks the first use of the sculpture court in the Barbican in over a decade. How did that shape your approach to creating a communal space?
2: El Barbican es un lugar que te abraza.
3: Well, the Barbican Center is something that embraces community, embraces people from all over the world. And for a lot of people, it's their favorite place. When I talk to people, people often refer to it with so much affection, so much love. So in that sense, Origo, it's a work of art that comes from another dimension as well. It's somehow some sort of time travel. Origo is also something that refers to the caves, to the ancient times in which communities and people gather inside the caves to find protection. So in that sense, I see a connection.
2: Hubo cuevas que nos cobijaron.
4: Speaking of people, visitors are invited, roam the tunnels, touch the sculpture, basically become part of the ecosystem of your sculpture. How important is physical participation to your work?
2: Nosotros nos alimentamos de productos de la tierra.
3: And so we feed from soil products. Our life somehow depends on soil. We are, in that sense, we are earth. We are soil. So entering in the work is somehow the same thing like entering into matter and also entering into darkness. And that might operate in the sense of reminding us that we are part of nature. And that's something that becomes evident in the work.
4: Final question, how does Origo ask visitors to reconsider their relationship with soil and materials?
3: When visitors enter into the work of art, their own bodies will remember. It's some sort of a journey inwards.
0: That was Delcy Marola speaking to Confex Steph Chungu. Origo is presented at the Barbican until the 31st of July. And that's all for Confect Corner today. My thanks to Julian Debias for joining me in the studio and to Marcella Palik in Zurich. Confect Corner is produced and edited by Steph Chungu and Joanna Moser. Our thanks also to Laura Kramer in Zurich and to Hunter Wang for editing assistance. Remember to pick up a copy of the latest issue of Confect. It's on all good newsstands now. I'm Sophie Grove. Thanks for listening.
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5: 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This is Julieta Venegas with Mismo Amor. Estas

That was By My Side by Sam Queeley and Marlon Magny, bringing this hour of Monocle Radio to an end. Do stay with us. Anita Riotta is back at the top of the hour here on Monocle Radio.

0: You're listening to Monocle Radio in association with Chanel Watches. Inspired by racing yachts, the J12 reconnects with its original inspiration and its original world, water. Both immensely soothing and peaceful, yet capable of unlimited strength. It is this breadth, balance, and singularity that define the intrinsic values of the first unisex sports watch by Chanel. A sensory icon designed to transcend horizons that has shaped the world of watchmaking for more than a quarter of a century. Chanel Watches, official timekeeper of Monocle Radio.
1: It's 8 a.m. in Osaka, 2 a.m. in Cairo, midnight here in London, and 1800 in Nashville. That's the time on Monocle Radio, brought to you by Chanel Watches. Hello from Studio One here in Midori House in London. I'm Anita Riota with you here on Monocle Radio. Coming up this hour, we'll sit down with Tom Edwards on the latest edition of The Entrepreneurs. Then in an hour's time, Nick Manise and Grace Charlton will bring us all around the world, see the very best trending styles of design, and that's on Monocle on Design. All that plus the usual great music from all over the globe. Coming up right here on Monocle Radio. Now let's hear the latest from the world of business. Here's The Entrepreneurs.

0: 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On today's episode, we're headed to Paris. First, we'll meet the founder of a stunning new sauna, the largest one in France, no less, located right in the heart of the capital.
1: We are the first space of contrast therapy to open in Paris, and it's very new in Paris, so people are amazed by the place and by the effects physically and mentally.
0: And later, we'll hear from the CEO of an iconic Champs-Élysées drugstore, where you can buy champagne and magazines, as I usually like to, at 2 o'clock in the morning.
2: Champagne, you can buy caviar, you can buy cigars. It goes from €5 to €5,000. You can buy anytime, anything, at any time of the day, which is something quite unique.
0: This is The Entrepreneurs with me, Tom Edwards. You're listening to The Entrepreneurs. Now, I'm delighted to say that I'm joined this week by a co-pilot on the show. It's Monocle's Fernando Augusto Pacheco. Welcome, Faye.
3: Oh, it's a pleasure to be here, Tom.
0: Now, Faye, you are certainly a committed Francophile, if ever there was one, and you've recently been in the French capital meeting all sorts of interesting people, from whom we're going to hear on this week's programme. I've just returned myself. We can talk more about that later. But tell me, what was your takeaway in terms of the energy in that brilliant city, Fernando?
3: I love that city. I feel like a young kid on a candy shop. And I think there's very few cities that gives that sensation to me. Tokyo is one of them, but Paris, my God, I think it's easy. There's energy in the air. And it's not just with fashion, because of course, Paris is the capital of fashion these days. A lot of brands are going there, but also in other fields. And very surprisingly to some, Tom, I have to say wellness. Because let's be honest, I don't think Paris was known for, you know, their spas or their saunas as much as for other elements, as I said, fashion. But this is changing. There's been quite a lot of openings, including one that we're actually going to play here on The Entrepreneurs. I think it's a fascinating story. It's the largest sauna in Paris, but it's Paris and it's also the chicest. That's my kind of sauna, okay, Tom?
0: It's a hot ticket. We're going to be talking also about print publishing as well later. You're the presenter of The Stack. I was also in Paris last week and we were launching our own most recent edition with some partners in the French capital. Incredible magazine energy as well. So before we get steamed up sauna-wise, what's the chemistry in Paris, which is so good for big heritage titles, well-known, established glossies, also lots of indies? What do they do right, Fernando?
3: They are doing so many right. And I think, first of all, I think there's some sort of support from the city as well to keep the kiosks alive. I think that's so important because I think when you go to Paris, they're still there and they're actually selling magazines. Many cities, they have kiosks, but now they just sell umbrellas or other kind of things that maybe are not as relevant. But there's a strong scene. And, you know, the indies, for sure, you know, if you listen to The Stack, we've been featuring quite a lot of French titles. But even the traditional ones, they're being redesigned. So they're not resting on their laurels. And a great example is L'Equipe, which is the incredible French daily. Their magazine, they have one of the issues a week, they have a beautiful magazine just being redesigned by Yorgo Tloupas, one of our Monaco friends.
0: Magazine hero of mine, yeah.
3: So
0: yeah.
3: I like that. I like when even the kind of the more commercial titles, they are doing a redesign, they're thinking about their editorial. It's very inspiring going there as well for my show, The Stack.
0: We're going to talk about magazines and retail a little later, but let's kick off in that sauna, Faye. You've

0: friends in Paris, but now she decided to focus on this new sauna, which is specialized in this contrast therapy. So it's the hot and the cold. Very beautiful. Shall we have a listen to my interview with Chloe?
1: Let's do it.
2: We founded Punch Boxing Studios, and then we founded the group Monday Sports Club, which today has three brands: Dynamo for all the cycling activity, Punch for all the cardio high intensity, and Rise, which is a reference for all the low impact activities, so like yoga, Pilates, reformer. So we have over 20 studios in Paris now, but also opening in cities outside of Paris in France. So it's true that we were very into fitness, and a few years ago we started getting interested in more like the longevity, the recovery themes into wellness. That's how we decided to just take a step back from the group we founded, and we're still shareholders, but we're not there operationally anymore, to have time to open our new concept, which is called Saint Rock, and is built around the idea of contrast therapy.
0: It's fantastic, and it's a beautiful, elevated space, I would say, as well. Quite unique to Paris, wouldn't you say so?
2: Yes, indeed. We are the first space of contrast therapy to open in Paris. We got inspired. We travel a lot to the United States also to discover the concept, to see what are the new rising trends. And we were amazed by the effects of the contrast therapy that it can have on the body. Personally, I've worked a lot. We've been entrepreneur for a long time. I've had 2 kids in nearly 2 years. So I would, in 4 years, sorry, not 2 years. And I think I've nearly had burnouts a few times in my life. And contrast therapy, the mix of really the cold exposure, heat exposure, has helped me to regulate my nervous system in a way I had never discovered before. So it truly has an impact physically and mentally. And I think our mission with my husband Jules was really to offer this type of new practice to a maximum of person, and it's very new in Paris, so people are amazed by the place and by the effects they have. So they sleep better, they feel more energized, more relaxed as well. So yeah.
0: Is it true it is the biggest sauna in France? I did actually walk around it. It's impressive.
2: It's true. It's actually more than 60 square meters, so it is the largest sauna in France, and we're very proud of that.
0: We have beautiful music, beautiful incense. Tell us about the design, because I think for a place where you know, about wellness, I think this is so important, the way it is designed, because if there was bright lights, then maybe it wouldn't have the same effect.
2: Exactly. I think every detail that you have in this space has really been carefully selected and thought beforehand. So we worked with an architect studio that is called Future Studio. It's a Canadian-based studio, and they're quite known for their wellness work. And so her name is Alison McQuire, and she really did all this phenomenal work on the lighting, which is very important, because for a place like this where people are in bathing suits and getting in the sauna, well, you need them to feel in a safe place. So you have to have a big work on the lighting, on the colors as well. So the atmosphere feels very welcoming, very like warm colors. And then we've worked all our art direction with Olivier Leon, which is also widely known for its aesthetic and its luxury kind of inspiration. And that's what we were looking for this new business. I think before it was more mass, and now we are much more in a premium brand. So all those, and we think that in our business, all those little details are what makes a difference for our clients.
0: I have a question. Of course, you just opened quite recently. Are you thinking about some sort of membership, or you also want to attract the casual visitor to Paris?
2: We actually offer both, because we want to be quite flexible and talk to a maximum of persons. So we have just the walk-in credits that people can buy if they're here just for a weekend. And then we have memberships as well, unlimited membership, and another one with which people can come maybe like 4 times per month. So we offer a lot of flexibility, so each person can choose what is best and more suitable for them.
0: Maybe it's early to say, but are there plans already for some sort of expansion, or maybe wait and see?
2: No, there are definitely plans to expand rapidly, because I think we've been in this

0: business for a long time. So creating spaces, creating brands, creating communities is what we know with my husband. So we know the codes, we know what has to be done, and we are ready to roll out the Sandhog brand quite quickly. Paris is our first one because first we're French and it was important for us to do it here. But we are already looking into European cities like Madrid, like Milan. Our objective is really to have one big Sandhog flagship in every European big city. We want to roll out, and we have thought also internally, the brand, the operations, to be already ready to internationalize easily.
1: Do you think Paris is a good place when it comes to wellness? Because I am, you know, to be honest, in the past, 10 years ago, I wouldn't say so, but I think there's something changing as well, right, in the country.
0: Definitely. I think in Paris, we have maybe like a 7 years deferral time. So we're late by 7 years when compared to the US. But I think Paris, and you can see it in the last fashion weeks, I think the last Paris fashion weeks has been phenomenal with a lot of international people coming in. And you could really like feel the coolness and the atmosphere has changed in Paris. So I think it's a great place to start. And I think also in the wellness industry, a lot of people, a lot of brands are rising. A lot of product brands, but also spaces like physical brands are coming in. So we're very happy to be part of building this future of wellness in France.
1: Final one now, because I know you divide between guided and unguided rituals. I am doing the guided one. So is that the plan? Maybe you do, maybe a few guided ones, and then you can kind of do it yourself. I think it's quite an interesting concept that you do.
0: The truth is that what I have observed from the first weeks of opening is that we have different types of consumers. We have the one that is looking for really like a relaxing moment. Maybe they're going to come with their husband, their wife, their friend, and they just want to make their own thing at their own rhythm and chatting in the social room. So that's more the free flow one. And then there are other people that are more looking for like a transcendental thing, like something where they push their limits, something where they can vocalize, they can scream. So they're more looking for an experience, like more a class. And that's why we have our guided sessions. So I think it's either two types of consumers, and some will like one and we hate the other one and reverse. Or it's true that our first customers that come in, we usually recommend to start by a guided session just for them to have the rules of the house in mind, to know how to, what can you do to actually be able to stay 20 minutes in a sauna, how do you breathe, and then most importantly, the cold plunge. Cold plunging is not an easy thing. It's really uncomfortable. So there are some rules to follow. And when you have those rules and those tips in mind, then it gets really easy. So I think starting by a guided session helps you to know what to do. And then you can just come on your own and do your own thing.
2: That was Chloe Buscatel, the co-founder of Saint Laurent. Fernando, a little hot under the collar. Hot, cold, does it agree with you? I've tried recently myself here in London. It was pretty good, I must say. I felt very reinvigorated, and that's hard doing for a man of my advancing years.
1: Listen, I'm a little bit of a chicken tongue. You know, I don't deal well with the hot and cold, but there, it was so nice. I think, you know, there was a ritual. So people kind of said, you know what, if you're feeling too hot, you can leave it. I remember because I was with a selection of people, I was the first one to leave. I have to be really honest here. But nevertheless, there was some lovely tea there for me after. I had a great time.
2: Well, if you want to find out more about how you can get involved, you can find out more by heading to saint-roch.com. You're listening to The Entrepreneurs. Still with me, I'm delighted to say, here in Studio One of Midori House in London is Fernando Augusto Pacheco. Faye, thanks for being with me.
1: A pleasure, Tom.
2: On the show. Look, we mentioned the Stack already, our flagship print and publishing program. I'm sure you've had, I'm going to call it a Monocle magazine emergency. You've needed to get mags fast at all hours. When in Paris, it's not a red phone, it's not the emergency services, but there is a hero you can turn to, Faye, is that right?
1: Absolutely. It's Publicis drugstore. It's honestly, I visited this shop most times when I go to Paris. It's unique to Paris because I never seen something like this. You can actually buy magazines at 3 a.m. if you want, but you can also get a bottle of champagne or any beverage of choice. You can get caviar.
2: What are you toasting at that hour, Fernando?
1: Well, there's always...
2: On a weekday work trip.
1: There's always things to toast. But I was always very curious, Tom. I was like, who manages that? I mean, this is so unique. And it does have a very famed tradition in the city. It was one of the first kind of 24-hour shops in Paris as well, where at the time when they opened, it was not very usual. And we're going to hear from the CEO of Publicis Drugstore. Currently, they have the only discotheque in the whole of Champs-Élysées and the only cinema as well. So they're keeping that tradition. Of course, in the past, there were more cinemas. Unfortunately, that's not the case anymore. But Publicis is there, you know, and it's a place, I don't know, you can have a drink, you can have a dance, you can buy magazines, you can drink champagne. It's the dream, you know, literally. Sorry, I'm hyping it up because I'm a fan. I'm not going
2: to
1: lie.
2: Well, that's great. And tell me, so just introduce this for us. Who did you chat to? Remind us again.
1: A pleasure to speak to Franck Gentet. He's the CEO of Publicis Drugstore. He was telling me all about the plans.
3: First of all, it is an iconic store. I'm used to say that the drugstore is the only place in Paris where you can give the name at a taxi driver without giving the address. Everybody knows where the drugstore is, at the top of the Champs-Élysées on the left-hand side. And something also interesting about this store, it is also new because it's open almost 24 hours a day. It's open every day of the year, 365 days of the year, 18 hours a day, from 8 o'clock to 2 o'clock. So at any time, except for the one who doesn't sleep, at any time you can come and have anything you want in the store. It has been created in 1958, so we are not far from our 70th birthday, by Marcel Bustin-Blanchet, who founded the Publicis Group in 1926. The reason why Marcel Bustin-Blanchet created this store is that at this time he was traveling a lot to the States, New York and other cities in the States. And as you may know, if you have been in the States, drugstore is very popular. There is drugstore at every corner of the streets. But at this stage, in 1958 or 1950s, there is a lot of drugstore, which were a very small store, quite popular, in which you can find anything. You can find drugstore, I mean, medicaments, medicine, and but also things to drink, things to eat, newspaper, and little things that you may need. And Marcel Bustin-Blanchet founded this idea very interesting and said there is nothing like that in Paris or in France. And so when he came back and he opened this place, he wanted to duplicate the idea in a premium Parisian way, in Paris, chic ways, Parisian is chic, and with different activities, a library, a newspaper, a cigar, wine and spirits, food, restaurants, that you can come at any time of the day, morning, 12, afternoon, dinner, and quite late at night, to find at any time of the day whatever you need.
1: And I find it interesting that it was inspired by the US, but I don't think there's any store like this anywhere else in the world. Not exactly like this,
3: Not exactly like this, because obviously we managed during our history to keep it open. It's not that easy, 70 years. And as you can see now, it's a very premium store with a lot of very nice products which are proposed to our clients in a very chic ways. You know, our logo is chic since 1958. We are not luxury. I mean, Louis Vuitton, Cartier, Van Cleef are luxury brands. We are not a luxury brand, but we are a very premium brand. What we call a luxury convenience store.
1: You can buy champagne and a fashion magazine,
3: absolutely,
1: right?
3: Absolutely, absolutely. Champagne, you can buy caviar, you can buy also magazine, you can buy cigars, but you can also buy some little product for your kids, some peluche. So it goes from 5 euros to 5,000 euros. You can buy anytime, anything, at any time of the day, which is something quite unique too. You know, for we have different kind of clients. Obviously, we have French clients, but also people from all over the world. And let's take an example from the people from Middle East. They are used, because the way they live, they are used to do shopping quite late at night. The only place in Paris when you can do shopping after 10 o'clock at night is a drugstore. I mean, obviously, a lot of people are working until 8 o'clock or 10 o'clock at night. But after 10, that's it.
1: For me, it was interesting. I came here, remember, it was a Saturday, very late in the evening, and I needed to buy a magazine for some reason. It was literally the only place where you can find, literally.
3: Absolutely.
1: Tell us about this curation of magazines and books. Is that very important? We're talking here at the bar, there are a lot of nice books behind us as well.
3: Well, the library has been one of the key spots of the drugstore since we opened. When we opened, obviously, we didn't have any laptop or iPhone or things like that. And the drugstore was the only place in Paris when people from other countries could find their own newspaper in their own languages. So it was very well known for that. People from Brazil could come here and find their own newspaper that you used to find when they were at home. So it was very well known for newspaper and magazine from all over the world, and we kept that now. We kept this unicity of having this product. For example, the Vogue US, you can find it here.
1: And I have a question. What does it mean? Because Publicis Drugstore, correct me if I'm wrong, is part of the
3: Publicis Group,
1: which is, you know, one of the biggest groups in the world, massive.
3: Yes.
1: But it's quite interesting that they own this. I think it's a beautiful addition. It must mean a lot to the group, right?
3: Absolutely. It means a lot to the group. It means a lot to Marcel Bessel-Blachet, but who left, obviously, he died a few years ago. Mr. Maurice Lévy, who was also the CEO of the company for many years, it's a part of our own history. So it's not in terms of business only, it's also part of our legacy of our founder who created this unique store. And as you say, now is definitely part of the group. I mean, we are all very proud of the drugstore. It's a showcase for the group. We have the Publicis drugstore at the top of the Champs-Élysées. Yeah.
1: I think showcase is a nice word to say. It's true. And what has changed since you became CEO? Because, you know, I've been coming here for a few years. I think it became more a fun space. You mentioned activities. You have cinemas, restaurants, and design changes. I wonder if you can tell us some of the things you've implemented.
3: Well, we did a lot of refurbishment after the COVID period, which was obviously a very difficult period for everybody. When I came in, I decided to premiumize the location, the store, selling products which were a little higher price, more premium products, because obviously we are on the Champs-Élysées, next to the Arc de Triomphe. Our neighbors are very prestigious. We are next to Dior, to Cartier, to Louis Vuitton, to Montblanc. So we are not a luxury brand, but we still have luxury clients around here. So those kind of clients are there looking for high quality products, not very expensive, but always high quality products, which is sometimes linked to the price. So we did go up in scale in terms of product and premises.
1: Is it the case, did you ever think about having a second location? I know in the past, but is there ever a thought about that? Or
3: We do think about it. We do think, but as you say, Publicis Group is a, first of all, it's a communication group. It's the first communication group in the world. So drugstore is something very well identified to the Champs-Élysées. If we do another store somewhere else, maybe we will lose some of our identity. So we are right now sticking to the Champs-Élysées store, putting all our efforts and implication on making the great experience of the drugstore here. And maybe someday we'll think about it.
1: In a beautiful organic
3: That's
1: way,
3: right.
1: I guess.
3: Absolutely.
1: And we're in April, perhaps looking ahead to the summer. Are there anything exciting or anything you would like to tell us about Publicis Drugstore?
3: In the drugstore, we will have a new event regarding summer. Summer at the top of the Champs-Élysées will be absolutely gorgeous. I will recommend you to come again in summer.
1: Okay.
3: And then in September, October, we will have the Food and Wine Festival. So it's a big event around food and wine, We are in Paris, we are in France, so obviously food and wine is quite important for us. And then we will go into the Christmas season, and we have some beautiful surprise for the Christmas season, which is obviously a very important season for us.
1: It's my favorite time to come to Paris, early December.
3: That's right.
1: I think it's fantastic.
3: So please come back.
1: And we are talking like on top of a beautiful couch, and I think that's the thing I like as well about Publicis Drugstore is the attention to detail, the design.
3: Yes.
1: I mean, I don't know who, it was made by a very famous designer,
3: from
1: I believe,
3: Tom
1: right?
3: Dixon. Tom Dixon made the restaurant.
1: It's not homogeneous, you know, it's a very unique,
3: it's very unique, very special. This is also why our clients like the place. It's unique, it's cozy, it's classic, and also it's the whole world is coming here. You have people from politics are coming here. We have people from show business coming here. We have tourists. We have Parisians. So the mix of all our customers makes this place very unique, absolutely unique, besides the location, which is unique too. But the kind of client that we have make a mix of clients quite unique.
1: I've never been to the cinemas. How many screens do you have? Is it quite
3: a nice cinema? It's a very nice cinema. Two screens. One room for 400 seats. The other one is 200 seats. So not that big. And obviously, we have some avant-premières on the Champs-Élysées, which are absolutely gorgeous. Obviously, the big avant-premières are now taking place on the Champs-Élysées cinema because we have the last one on the Champs-Élysées. Before, there was a lot of cinemas on the Champs-Élysées, and now the Publicis cinema is the last cinema on the Champs-Élysées.
1: And you mentioned you have the last cinema, of course, the Champs-Élysées, but it's also a place to dance.
3: That's right.
1: And that's very important. So tell us a bit more about the dance floor.
3: And we introduced this new concept, I would say, 4 years ago now. We called it Late Night at the Champs-Élysées, Late Night. From 9 o'clock until 2 o'clock that we close, dancing floor, music all over the place, crowded. You can come up, drink and dance Thursday, Friday, Saturday night, only at the end of the week. And this is the only place on the Champs-Élysées looking the Arc de Triomphe able to dance. So it's also, this is quite a unique place.
1: It has it all.
3: It has it all, that's right.
2: That was Franck Jeantet, the CEO of Publicis Drugstore in Paris. 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Fernando, will we be hearing any more of your Parisian reporting on the airwaves? Have you saved a few tasty choice nuggets for later on the stack?
1: Absolutely. So there's still a few editors and even frozen fruit. There's a shop that I love called Fruttini. And again, I've been visiting for a few years and I said, you know what? I need to interview for Mono because she is the only place in Paris that you can literally have frozen fruit, but it's made in a very artisanal, beautiful way, and it changes every season. You can have your passion fruit, you can have your mandarins, your dates, whatever you want, she has it.
2: I thought you were maybe making some sort of crude allusion to you after you emerged from the cold plunge at the other. No. Okay, let's keep it decent, people. Fernando, thanks very much for joining us on this special edition of The Entrepreneurs. It has been a pleasure. That is, though, all we have time for on this week's edition. Special thanks to Faye for his, I'm going to say, intrepid reporting from the French capital. We'll be back at the same time next week. The program's produced by Laura Kramer with audio editing by Jack Dewars. 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

0: You are listening to Monocle Radio in association with Chanel Watches. Inspired by racing yachts, the J12 reconnects with its original inspiration and its original world, water. Both immensely soothing and peaceful, yet capable of unlimited strength. It is this breadth, balance, and singularity that define the intrinsic values of the first unisex sports watch by Chanel. A sensory icon designed to transcend horizons that has shaped the world of watchmaking for more than a quarter of a century. Chanel Watches, official timekeeper of Monocle Radio.
1: It's 9 a.m. in Osaka, 3 a.m. in Cairo, 1 a.m. here in London, and 1900 in Nashville. That's the time on Monocle Radio, brought to you by Chanel Watches. Hello from Studio One here in Midori House in London. I'm Anita Riota with you here on Monocle Radio. Coming up this hour, we'll sit down with Grace Charlton and Nick Manise, and they'll discuss what makes an interior space feel well designed on this week's edition of Monocle on Design. Then in an hour's time, we're just starting to ring in our Fridays here in London.